0: Shapiro, a lawyer, a longtime senior Senate staffer, and a former U.S. trade official. He spent 12 years in the United States Senate as counsel to the Majority Leader and in other senior positions where he played an important role in implementing the Foreign Intelligence Surveillance Act and the Senate Code of Ethics. He's the author of a trilogy of narrative histories about the Senate, starting with The Last Great Senate, Courage and Statesmanship in Times of Crisis, which were nominated for a Pulitzer Prize, and is the co-editor of the new book just out, Betrayed, America Didn't Vote for This. And joining us now is Paul Piller, who served for 30 years as an analyst at the CIA, in which his last position was National Intelligence Officer for the Near East and South Asia. Previously, he served as Chief of the Analytics Units at the CIA, covering portions of the Near East, the Persian Gulf, and South Asia. He also headed the Assessments and Information Group of the Director of Central Intelligence's Counterterrorism Center and was Deputy Chief of that center. He's currently a non-resident senior fellow at the Center for Security Studies at Georgetown University, an Associate Fellow at the Geneva Center for Security Policy, and a non-resident fellow at the Quincy Institute for Responsible Statecraft. His latest book is Beyond the Water's Edge, How Partisanship Corrupts U.S. Foreign Policy. And he has an article, Responsible Statecraft, Senate Wants to Force U.S. to Share Sensitive Intel with Israel. Welcome to Background Briefing, Paul Piller.
1: Thank you, Ian. Nice to be with you.
0: Well, thanks for joining us, Paul. And the idea that the Senate wants to force the United States to share sensitive intelligence with Israel, which is in the NDAA put in there by Tom Cotton, who's the chair of the Senate Intelligence Committee. This is happening on top of what Steve Simon revealed, which is that the aid that the U.S. gives to Israel that came out of the Camp David Accords, that's now being transferred from the State Department's oversight to the Pentagon, which will virtually have no oversight. And then also Ben Freeman is reporting, has done a report on how the U.S. and Israeli militaries are being integrated. And all of this is happening at a time when we're told that there are tensions between Trump and Netanyahu. Whether that's Kabuki theater or not, I'm not sure. But it strikes me as a little odd at a moment when the Defense Intelligence Agency tells us that Israel is ramping up its spying efforts on the United States to a hair-raising level. Here you have the United States Senate opening up the store of American secrets to Israel with basically no ability of anybody to oversee or stop it.
1: Well, all of the things that you just mentioned, including the defense integration measures that Steve and Ben wrote about, are part of a response, you know, by Israel and those who support its policies here in the United States to deal with what has been plummeting public support for Israel as reflected in opinion polls, particularly among self-identified Democrats, but it's not just the Democrats. And so what is going on is Netanyahu has said it's okay with him if the grant aid to Israel that has totaled over $300 billion, you know, since the creation of the Israeli state, that can be phased out. And so the Israelis will be relying more on these less visible, less salient means of keeping the United States tied to the Israelis. And that includes these measures of defense integration that won't be as visible as that State Department administered aid. And it now includes, if Mr. Cotton's proposal were to be adopted, the even less visible channel of intelligence cooperation. So that's basically the politics that go behind all of the things that you just mentioned.
0: Well, is this likely to become a fait accompli, Section 622 of the NDAA?
1: I think there's probably less resistance to it simply because it is less visible than, say, some of the things in the Defense Authorization Act that would be a separate matter and that have already gotten a little more attention than this intelligence provision would. And Ian, let me point out, I think as far as the intelligence part is concerned, to try to legislate in this way, not just with regard to Israel, but with regard to any foreign country, or I should say micromanaged by Congress, a intelligence liaison relationship just doesn't really make much sense, because these relationships, which can get pretty complicated, and they are an important part of the U.S. intelligence business, they depend on a lot of things that are best handled by the intelligence officers themselves and their agencies, and not really by Congress, because it depends not only on the overall temperature of the political relationship between the United States and whatever state we're talking about, be it Israel or anyone else, but such things as, you know, exactly what are the information requirements that our intelligence officers are trying to fill? What is their estimate of a foreign intelligence service's ability and willingness to fill the gaps that we might not be able to fill ourselves? How might these exchanges of information figure into any intelligence cooperation, operational cooperation in the field that we have going? And of course, very important is, what does any sharing of information with a foreign service imply with regard to possibly compromising intelligence sources and methods? Those are all important things, and I don't think it's something that Congress can easily and effectively micromanage.
0: But is Tom Cotton essentially handing the Israelis an open door when they have been trying to find ways to get through that door illicitly through espionage? And as the DIA just reported, that their efforts to spy on the United States have ramped up enormously recently. They're particularly targeting the White House to find out who Trump is talking to and what his moves are in terms of Iran. So is that the picture? In other words, that Cotton is going to be handing them such a gift that they won't have to resort to the mess that they are apparently engaged in as we speak?
1: I think you describe it very well, Ian. It is opening a door to get information that they have been vigorously trying to get, not just recently, but for many years, through the clandestine means of espionage. And this is part of the traditional efforts of those who carry the Israelis' water in Washington. And Senator Cotton, in this case, is one of those people.
0: But if you go back and your article talks about this, at Responsible Statecraft, Senate wants to force U.S. to share sensitive intel with Israel. The Pollard case, where the Israelis tried to make a hero out of this guy and Netanyahu welcomed him to Israel, but he was basically stealing incredibly important secrets from the NRO, the National Reconnaissance Office, of U.S. overheads, the technical abilities, which is massively valuable to the Russians. And apparently Pollard did pass stuff on to the Russians, and in exchange for Moscow allowing Soviet Jews to emigrate to Israel. So the record is pretty bad on this, isn't it? I mean, China's probably the most active in terms of spying on America, but Israel's probably number two. Where would you rate them in terms of their spying on the U.S.?
1: Well, if we're talking about the Pollard case, just in terms of the sheer volume and sensitivity of information, that I think might still rate as the number one case in terms of damage against the United States from a single spy and a single case of espionage. And just to be a little precise in terms of what was done with his stuff, I think it wasn't Pollard personally, but it appears the Israeli government, having gotten some of the secrets from Pollard from the United States, may have used that as trading material to pass on to the Soviets in order to get more Soviet Jews to be allowed to emigrate from what was the USSR. So, you know, that gets to another danger that I address in the article, that is that of the Israeli government using information from the United States, whether it got acquired clandestinely, as in the case of the Pollard case, or if it were to become through that open door that Senator Cotton is trying to open. There is a real risk of that information being shared more with other governments with whom the Israelis are trying to do business and from whom they are trying to win favors, which could include Russia, it could include China, it could include other countries.
0: So, Paul, since you've served 30 years as an analyst at the CIA and your last position was National Intelligence Officer for the Near East and South Asia, what do you make of Trump's appointment of this Bill Pulte, who's this kind of thuggish brat, comes out of from a wealthy family, even though they can't stand him. Nobody likes him. He's a horrible, stupid guy, and he's a total thug. And he used his position at Fannie Mae and Freddie Mac to gin up these mortgage cases against a lot of Trump's enemies. And obviously, Trump has decided to put him in charge of intelligence, the director of national intelligence. And Trump has promised that Pulte is just going to eviscerate intelligence. There'll be wholesale purges. So what are you hearing from the intelligence community in terms of what Pulte is about to do?
1: Well, it's an appalling appointment for exactly the reasons that you mentioned. And I think we can assume that just as Pulte apparently spent most of his working days at the finance agency trying to scour material from Fannie Mae and Freddie Mac that could possibly be input to a contrived mortgage fraud case against Trump's political adversaries, that now he will have, if he is the acting DNI, access not just to Fannie Mae and Freddie Mac mortgage records, but also, the whole panoply of U.S. secrets that are acquired by the U.S. intelligence agencies, and to use that to scour through it to try to find anything potentially embarrassing to anyone who has annoyed Donald Trump. And we should point out, this has, of course, been the subject of a lot of expressed concern among Democrats as well as Republicans on the Hill. And some of the Democrats in particular and Republicans are balking now at the extension of the Foreign Intelligence Surveillance Act provision that involves warrantless wiretapping. And in this case, it's not just a matter of, using a threat not to approve of legislation as a way of expressing disapproval for an appointment. There's a real substantive connection here, because if the FISA powers are extended, that would be that much more potential information about U.S. persons that Pulte could get his hands on as acting DNI.
0: So is he out to destroy the DNI? Because even Cotton, who we've been talking about, who's the chair of the Senate Intelligence Committee, he's also talked about it being a bloated bureaucracy. Or are they going to go after the broader intelligence community, which is, 18 different agencies?
1: Well, we ought to be careful not to conflate a couple of different things. One is the, terrible abuses and weaponization of agencies in general that the Pulte appointment represents. There's a larger issue that has existed ever since the office of the DNI was created, amid the recriminations after 9/11. I have never been a big supporter of that reorganization, and I think legitimate arguments can be made that there are better ways to organize the U.S. intelligence community. I'm not arguing for another reorganization now with all of the disruption that that would entail, but I think we need to keep that issue separate, and there are legitimate debates that can be made about it from the issue of weaponizing and abusing any agency, be it ODNI or the other intelligence agencies.
0: Well, but Trump apparently thinks he knows more than the intelligence community. And what we understand about the lead up to the war in the Gulf now that's got him trapped, obviously Netanyahu and David Bonnier, the head of Mossad, came to the White House and sold him on this war. Apparently, the head of the CIA, Ratcliffe, did try to warn Trump that Netanyahu's been trying to get us to go to war on his behalf against Iran for decades. Apparently, that fell on deaf ears. What's going on with Trump? Is it because he really thinks he knows more than the intelligence agencies, or is he just this ignorant guy who's the most powerful person in the world, who's just a reckless wrecking crew? I can't go on because I'm appalled at what's happening to this country.
1: It's been clear for some time that Trump has no use for expert input from the intelligence agencies.

0: I mean, that was one of the most mentioned, most analyzed contingencies that was likely to come from any full-scale war launched against Iran. You know, it shouldn't have been a surprise to anyone, even those not in the intelligence community. And I have no doubt, that the analytic judgments that were offered from the community and from the CIA, made that quite clear that that was the kind of response that was likely to happen. But Trump apparently, feeling his oats from being able to grab Maduro from Venezuela without economic catastrophe so far, caused him just to brush off any such advice.
1: So just in the last couple of minutes then, Paul, some people have speculated that because Trump is so much in love with Putin and he's been so disdainful of Zelensky, and lately Zelensky's offering the latest drone technology, which the Ukrainians are at the cutting edge of. This technology would save American lives in the Gulf in this current war. And even Hegseth wants it, as well as Driscoll, the head of the army, but Trump's stopping it. So what's going on with this guy? I mean, I find myself speculating whether or not he works for Putin as opposed to for the people of the United States.
0: Well, certainly his fondness for Russia and for Putin and for authoritarians in general has been quite clear. With regard to the, Russia and Ukraine issues, then it also involves the whole background of his second impeachment and how Ukraine figured into that. And of course, his continuing accusations that the Russian interference on his behalf in the 2016 election was a so-called hoax. So there's all this personal political baggage for Trump that no doubt has been a major part of his foolish resistance to something like what you mentioned, taking advantage of the Ukrainian advances in things like drone warfare.
1: So, just in closing, Paul, I find it ironic that everybody's been, in terms of the opposition to Trump, which is growing to a vast majority, I've always been looking for the smoking gun, the silver bullet, whatever's going to end this nightmare, whether it's the exposure of his ties to Epstein or whatever. But it looks, ironically, as if the Iranian regime, as disgusting as it is, as a horrible, murderous, kleptocratic regime, they may well be the ones that bring this guy down. What do you think?
0: Well, I hesitate to make that kind of prediction in terms of the impact on domestic politics. You've got a substantial proportion, unfortunately, of the American voting public that will still support Donald Trump, even if he shoots somebody to death on Fifth Avenue in New York, as he once bragged. But the facts of the economic consequences in terms of gasoline prices and so on, of this very ill-advised war do seem to be making more of an impact than some of the other scandalous things that were brushed aside in the past. So I would only go so far as to say, I don't know if we're at a turning point, but the war has perhaps brought us closer to a potential one.
1: Well, Paul Pillar, I thank you very much for joining us here today.
0: My pleasure, Ian.
1: And again, I've been speaking with Paul Pillar, who served for 30 years as an analyst at the CIA, in which his last position was National Intelligence Officer for the Near East and South Asia. He also was the chief of the analytics units at the CIA, covering portions of the Near East and the Persian Gulf and South Asia, and headed the Assessments and Information Group of the Directorate Center of Intelligence's Counterterrorism Center. He's currently a non-resident senior fellow at the Center for Security Studies at Georgetown University, associate fellow at the Geneva Center for Security Policy, and a non-resident fellow at the Quincy Institute for Responsible Statecraft. His latest book is Beyond the Water's Edge, How Partisanship Corrupts U.S. Foreign Policy. And he has an article at Responsible Statecraft, Senate Wants to Force U.S. to Share Sensitive Intel with Israel. We're going to take a brief station break. We're back examining a new movement, the Common Sense Coalition, which is a broad bipartisan coalition of policy experts and former government officials who have issued a comprehensive indictment of President Trump's second term, calling it catastrophic for American democracy, national security, our economy, and the future of the planet.

0: know what you'll do.
1: Welcome back. I'm Ian Masters, and this is Background Briefing, available 24/7 at backgroundbriefing.org. And joining us now is Ira Shapiro, who's a lawyer, longtime senior Senate staffer, and a former U.S. trade official. He spent 12 years in the United States Senate as counsel to the majority leader and in other senior positions where he played an important role in implementing the Foreign Intelligence Surveillance Act and the Senate Code of Ethics. He's the author of a trilogy of narrative histories about the Senate, starting with The Last Great Senate, Courage and Statesmanship in Times of Crisis, which was nominated for a Pulitzer Prize. And he's the co-editor of a new book just out, Betrayed, America Didn't Vote for This. Welcome to Background Briefing, Ira Shapiro.
2: Thank you, Ian. It's good to be back with you.
1: Likewise, Ira. And of course, together with this new book, Betrayed, America Didn't Vote for This, a coalition has been formed, the Common Sense Coalition, which is a bipartisan broad coalition of policy experts and former government officials. So there's more to this than just a book. But let's start out with, if you don't mind, going back to the very beginning, which is back in 2016, when Trump ran. A massive fraud has been inflicted upon the American people. And back when he started, Trump wasn't even serious about running for the presidency. He was out to improve the Trump brand, and it was almost a lark. But unbelievably, he got elected. He was a reality TV guy. That's all he knew, a failed businessman whose reputation as a great businessman was entirely manufactured by a television show, The Apprentice. And ever since then, we have been victims of this fraud. So how did it happen? How has it taken so long for the American people to wake up to how much they've been conned? And by the way, you know, the Republican who ran for the presidency before Trump, Mitt Romney, went public at the time in 2016 when Trump was running and warned. He said, this guy is a con man. He's a fraud. His promises are as worthless as a diploma from Trump University. And yet, not only did he get elected, he got elected twice. So why did it take so long?
2: Well, when you ask why did it take so long, Ian, that assumes that it's over now, which I don't assume. But look, I think many people have thought about what happened, and a lot of things had to go wrong to get us to this point. I think Trump's initial election occurred because of essentially his outsider celebrity status. He was actually a very unique celebrity, and he was running against his brilliant political move was to conduct a hostile takeover, essentially, of the Republican Party, rather than run as an independent or something like that. And as a celebrity outsider, he was able to get the nomination originally, and then he was able to win the election despite losing the popular vote, largely because of Jim Comey's contribution at the end when he reopened the file against Hillary Clinton. But look, that was a long time ago. And what we tried to do in our book was essentially ask this question. Now that he's come back to win a narrow but decisive victory, what's happened to the country in the 16 months, say, since he became president again? And our assessment in this book that we have put out by policy scholars and others is that there's no precedent in our history for this kind of presidency, for this authoritarian blitz, number one. No precedent for that. And number two, there's no precedent for the amount of damage that's been inflicted on our country in a little more than a year. if you had elected an enemy of the people to be president, he couldn't have done any more damage than President Trump and his administration have done. So there's obviously long history, and people debate that for a long time. But we've been focused on the damage caused by this second presidency and how to stop it.
1: Well, obviously, the point's well taken, Ira, because I think the worst is yet to happen. This is a guy that's already demonstrated his contempt for democracy when he tried to stage a coup after he lost the 2020 elections. And he is busy planning on a coup to make sure that the Republicans don't get wiped out in November, which all the polls indicate they should. So I think the real battle is just beginning, and I don't count him out because he's absolutely ruthless and lawless, and it's pretty clear what his agenda is. So we've got the battle's not over. I would argue the battle is just beginning.
2: Well, I agree with your concern, frankly. I'm very worried about the efforts that Trump and the Republicans will make to try to steal the elections, in the midterm elections, either by various forms of change in election law or simply thinking about and declaring a national emergency on some bogus charges. The interesting thing about Trump has always been how public he is in what he intends to do. And to me, that the fact that he clearly states, well, we ought to federalize the elections. We ought to we ought to get rid of mail-in voting. We ought to redistrict, et cetera, do anything we can. That transparency puts onto all of us the obligation to find ways to stop it. And this is not, there's nothing secret going on here. This is pretty blatant and out in the open.
1: So, Ira, when you were mentioning back in 2016 how he did a hostile takeover of the Republican Party in a reality TV debates, he knocked everybody off the island. He was obviously more skilled, and he was an outsider, and I think the American people were hungry for a different kind of politics or a different kind of politician. But at this point, it's so clear that Trump is a mafia boss who has intimidated the Republican Party into submission. And if you buck him, he'll primary you. And there's a whole bunch of corpses in his wake, political dead men walking. So if he goes ahead with Pulte, this idiot that he's got in charge of intelligence, and tries to come up with ways to nullify the votes, and he's already, as you say, he's already said what he's going to do. There's no secrets about it. If he does this, will the Republicans go along with him out of self-interest, in the sense that they'll be reelected even if they lose? Or is there enough of them that would go along with the Democrats to try and stop this in the name of American democracy?
2: Well, their track record hasn't been very good yet. We can point to various instances where certain Republicans did stand up. Seven of them voted against to convict Trump in his second impeachment trial. But they generally, cowardice and desire to stay in office have been their principal influences. So we'll see what happens. From my standpoint, though, and the reason we titled the book Betrayed, America Didn't Vote for This, obviously there are many, many Trump opponents who, been against him forever, as we have. But I believe that a vast number of the Trump voters didn't vote for this. That is to say, they voted for secure borders, and they voted for what they thought would be lower prices. and they voted for probably Trump's attacks on wokeness and DEI. They didn't vote for the rest of it. They didn't vote for the Iran war. They didn't vote to cover up the Epstein files. And you can go down the list. They actually didn't vote to destroy our medical research ecosystem. Most people actually think doing research on cancer and other diseases was a good idea. So I think that there is a chain. I think there is a chance that his sinking approval ratings are irreversible and reflect the fact that Americans are finally onto what Trump's about. Now, that doesn't eliminate the danger, as you would point out, and I would point out, the fact that he'll do what he can with what he's got in terms of support. And there's a lot of things he can do that will be extremely harmful. But there is reason to believe that the coalition, the broad consensus in the United States, can be built against this president.
1: Well, you're in the process of doing that, aren't you, with the Common Sense Coalition? In other words, as usual in our politics, we tend to want the man on the white horse to rescue us. And we thought that was the case with Obama. And Obama said, yes, we can. He didn't say, yes, I can. Yes, we can. So here we are hoping for a leader. And a lot of people were very excited about the young senator in Georgia. John Ossoff made a very powerful speech recently. But what you're doing, Ira, seems to make more sense, is that the coalition has to be a coalition of citizens. We can't wait around to be rescued by a leader. We all have to pitch in, right? This is all hands on deck, isn't it?
2: No, I think that's right, Ian. And I sort of, look, I think that political competition will produce a very strong set of candidates for president in 2028, and hopefully an excellent nominee will materialize. But the amount of damage that can be done between now and then is potentially catastrophic. So I think that you try to oppose Trump in all possible ways, and you try both to offer substance to the opponents that are already there, that we try to do in our book, but also to try to broaden the coalition by reaching out to others. And look, we're hardly the only people that thought about opposing Trump. I think Indivisible has done an extraordinary job of mobilizing citizen protest against Trump from the beginning of this term. And indeed, they go back, Leah Greenberg and Ezra Levin, I think, started Indivisible back in 2018. So we're trying to join our efforts with those opponents that are already there, but also trying to broaden the coalition. One thing I would add, that you have a good background in national security, and many of your listeners do as well. I'm struck by the fact that there are literally 1,800 former military, defense, and intelligence officials who have opposed this administration in public ways through two organizations. So this is not just, you know, liberal Democrats. These are people who have served the country, don't have any party affiliation, and are terribly concerned that this administration is destroying our national security position.
1: But in terms of no kings, Ira, in many ways, talking about Trump having pretensions to be king, going back to the Mad King who the American Revolution ousted, he's obviously aggrandizing himself with monuments and all of that stuff. But I think that pales before the criminality and corruption that he represents. That's why I mentioned John Ossoff, because he was focusing so much on that. So it seems to me that that your coalition with people that have built this government and have watched Trump destroy it, including, you know, the former head of USAID, which was the first casualty. I mean, you know, here we are in the Persian Gulf using our hard power, the most powerful military in the world, which is not working, and the soft power, which was the one of the most powerful tools of all, and arguably the Cold War ended because of soft power, because of rock and roll and blue jeans, not all the missiles that we were pointing at Russia or the Soviet Union. So that, to me, was the first crime, getting rid of USAID, and it's just gotten worse and worse since then. And the damage is so manifest across the board, the attack on education, on science, on health,
2: yes,
1: on diplomacy, even on our military, and we could go through the list, and you have. You've got all this list of prominent people who have worked in government in all of these various areas, including climate as well, which is probably the greatest crime of all, how Trump has reversed all efforts to deal with global warming. So it's all there in our face. And as I say, my sense is that maybe what the public are going to start responding to, as they have to pay so much extra for food and gas, is how much him and his family are literally stealing. He was never a billionaire. He was a phony wannabe billionaire. But in this second term, him and his family have become real billionaires, largely with phony tokens like crypto. But nevertheless, they've been able to, you know.
2: No, they've done an amazing job. I think the best estimates are that he's $4 billion wealthier than he was when he came back to the White House. So, but I do think that part of this is, part of our message is, you didn't vote for this. This presidency isn't about anything he's doing for you. This is about his self-glorification, his corruption, and his wealth. And I think people are starting to get it, but we have to keep hammering away at the message.
1: Well, what do we do, though, about the fact that there's a whole part of the country that's in a bubble of delusion because of Fox News and AON and Newsmax, who literally put out total propaganda, just like Putin does to hold on to power in Russia, where it's completely Orwellian. The latest example is when Trump was booed in New York at the Knicks game, Fox has managed to say it didn't happen. I mean, how do you peel those people, or how do you get into that bubble of delusion where they're hermetically sealed by Fox and right-wing media? Is it just the hope that reality will intrude? Because, you know, we have a reality TV president who now is facing reality in the Persian Gulf, and it may bring him down. But I'm not sure.
2: Well,
1: go ahead.
2: No, I know. Look, we've all wondered about it. And this has been a cult of personality of a sort we've never seen before. And Fox News has had a big part in this. On the other hand, when Tucker Carlson or Marjorie Taylor Greene or Thomas Massie, people who are very strong MAGA Republicans, when they start breaking with Trump, that makes a difference. When people look at the pledge to open up the Epstein files and see that that Trump's administration is avoiding that, that makes a difference to them. When the one thing many of them were sure of, was that Trump wasn't going to get us into any open-ended foreign wars. And yet now they're confronted with this Iran war. I don't think, you have to think about the fact, we're never going to get 100% of the people, but it makes a big difference whether Trump has 45% support or he sinks down to 30 or 25% support. And I think that's a realistic thing to see happen.
1: Well, is there, though, a moral argument? Because you would think that Epstein...
2: There's a profound moral argument, no question.
1: Well, but not just a moral argument on the broader sense about this wrecking crew and what they're doing to the United States and our position in the world. But in terms of personal morality, it's pretty clear that Trump is a pretty despicable human being, and he's full of hate, and he's also had a lifelong sense of immunity and privilege. And he, Roy Cohn was his mentor. He hung out with the mob. He has this attitude that I'm a mob boss. He admires kleptocrats and thugs and murderers like Putin and other dictators. But the ties to Epstein, the fact that they were best friends for 10 years at least, and the efforts that they're going through to suppress all that information in those files, 3 million are being held back by Todd Blanche. Cash Patel, another one of his lackeys, purged so much of the stuff even before it went to the DOJ. So is that possible that people will finally learn about what a depraved human being Donald Trump is?
2: Well, look, who knows? Who knows what... I take the position, some people have argued over time, like in Democratic circles, some people would say, look, you have to focus on affordability. That's what matters to people. Healthcare matters to people. This other stuff doesn't matter. I think it all matters. I think different things matter to different people. There are some people in the country who were outraged by the destruction of the East Wing of the White House, or Trump putting his name on the Kennedy Center. There are other people who were appalled that he picks a fight with the Pope. You know, who does he think he is? I mean, you know, or the picture of him in sort of looking like Jesus Christ. So different things matter to different people. From our standpoint, we tried to focus on the damage that's being done across the board to the foundations of American democracy, but also to the foundations of our economic strength. I mean, we had the most successful collaboration between universities and researchers and the government, which produced great progress and against cancer, various forms of cancer. And Trump and RFK and the others have undermined it. Those kind of things, there's not a family in the country that doesn't care about cancer prevention. So we try to hit a lot of things, and different things matter to different people.
1: Well, in terms of people in the Fox News bubble being immune to facts and information and essentially kept in a bubble of propaganda, there is also the rest of the press. And you can see how Trump, he obviously likes being on camera. So he makes himself accessible to the press. But when anybody ever asks him a real question, he insults them, particularly the women. And he had a meltdown on the weekend on Meet the Press and walked off the set. But what was going on there was, for the first time, it seemed, he was actually being pressed by a journalist, you know, who wasn't going to accept his blizzard of lies. So is that an opening, do you think, Ira? Is there any way that the press, the White House press corps, could sort of coalesce? And he's obviously stacked it a lot with the sycophants from the far right. But the so-called legacy media people, if they could somehow work together and keep, you know, holding this guy to account, because he doesn't answer questions. He likes to be on camera, but he doesn't answer questions, and he lies absolutely shamelessly, and he lies like he breathes. But Kristen Welker did actually pull him over. You can see what happens when you pull him over. He just absolutely collapses and goes crazy. And so I thought maybe there's an opening there.
2: I think everything helps. I think everyone should contribute and make the effort in the way they can. Kristen Welker and others in the White House press can do things that I can't do or my collaborators in the book can't do. And we try to make our arguments in different ways. Everything helps. I think that I have a theory that most people don't agree with yet, but I believe that this most divisive president, most divisive ever, will ultimately unify the country in broad opposition to him. I think broad opposition will be registered in 26 elections and in the 2028 elections. And I think that he will be discredited in history as well. But everything helps.
1: And when you've got these rising stars in terms of Mandani and a lot of attention, of course, in Maine on Graham Platner, how effective do you think these arguments that are coming from the ones that are getting the most of the political excitement in terms of basically, you know, questioning the fundamentals of our democracy and asking whether or not we have become a plutocracy, because the Supreme Court does seem to be captured by the plutocrats and Trump is a wannabe plutocrat. Do you think that that's a powerful argument, along with, you know, we talked about no kings earlier. Well, you know, our kings are a bunch of plutocratic princelings that seem to have inordinate power and are willing to pay enormous amounts of money to keep Trump in power. After all, in the last election, the richest man in the world, Elon Musk, spent something like $300 million to get the Republicans elected. And I'm sure they're happy to be paid off again.
2: Well, I think that the amount of inequality in this country, which was serious before Trump, has only gotten much worse. Economic inequality and political inequality are at unacceptable levels. It will create, and it is creating, a backlash that will fuel, I believe, reformers and democratic victories in the future. It's a totally unacceptable system. I mean, a system that we have, that we've had in campaign finance since the terrible Citizens United decision, which has only gotten worse since Elon Musk and others have gotten into the political system. So I do think there's going to be a powerful reaction against it. And the question is, who can tap into this in the most effective ways? I think that we've heard excitement about John Ossoff. It's too early for me to tell what's going to happen. I think for the moment, I'm just focused on trying to do what can be done to identify and combat the damage now in various ways.
1: Well, we've seen out here in California our money pouring in to a political campaign. We had a billionaire who actually was quite progressive, the most progressive candidate available. But even after spending a ton of money, a couple hundred million, he wasn't able to get into the runoff. So where do you think the alignment is, or the array of forces, if you will, money power on one side and people power on another?
2: Well, I think people power will prevail, and I think it has to prevail. Otherwise, we won't have any vestige. Well, look, I sometimes say, when asked why our group came together, and it's been pointed out that they're mostly old people. And I say, basically, look, We're in it for our grandchildren, essentially. I'd like to pass on, I'd like to preserve some semblance of the country that we grew up in. And we're watching our democracy being destroyed before our eyes. And so that's not acceptable. Now, what comes out of this and whose message is most effective? We've got progressive candidates like Mayor Mamdani, who've been terrifically effective as a politician. On the other hand, Abigail Spanberger and Mikey Sherrill in Virginia and New Jersey, with their national security backgrounds, did very well, as did Alyssa Slotkin in Michigan. So there's a range of talent in the Democratic Party. We also have to overcome the fact that the party itself has been pretty ineffective in a lot of ways and produced, by and large, a debacle in 2024 that allowed Trump to get back into office. So a lot of people are frustrated with the Democratic Party. I think that once we have a political competition and nominee in 2028 emerges, that frustration with the party will be a thing of the past, and it'll be about who's got the vision for the future and who taps into the public sentiment in the most effective way.
1: Well, just in closing, Ira, given that Trump is deteriorating mentally and physically, he's not a well person mentally and physically, is it possible that J.D. Vance could be the president before we know it? And that would obviously please Peter Thiel.
2: I'm not able to speculate on that, Ian. I mean, I never really focus on Trump's health and deterioration, because that suggests that the presidency was somehow more acceptable at some other point. I mean, as far as I can see, the first presidency was terrible for the country, and the second one is vastly worse. So I don't speculate on much of the on his health or anything like that. I'm focused on the damage. I will say that I don't believe that anyone by 2028, I don't believe that anyone closely associated with Trump would be president or get elected president again. Not going to happen. The challenge for somebody like Marco Rubio is, you know, can he somehow be Trump's Secretary of State and National Security Advisor and still have enough of an independent standing that he could be president or be elected president? And one thing I've learned about politics in the 21st century, it's hard to predict what's going to happen.
1: Well, Ira Shapiro, I thank you very much for joining us here, and I appreciate the work that you're doing with both this new book, Betrayed, America Didn't Vote for This, and the Common Sense Coalition.
2: And I will say, and I urge people to read the book. It's we tried to make it short, like Thomas Paine's historic pamphlet, although with more footnotes, but also priced it very low because we're trying to get readership. We're not trying to make money on it. So please read the book and join the effort.
1: And again, I've been speaking with Ira Shapiro, who's a lawyer, longtime senior Senate staffer, and a former U.S. trade official. He spent 12 years in the United States Senate as counsel to the majority leader and in other senior positions where he played an important role in implementing the Foreign Intelligence Surveillance Act and the Senate Code of Ethics. He's the author of a trilogy of narrative histories about the Senate, starting with The Last Great Senate, Courage and Statesmanship in Times of Crisis, which was nominated for a Pulitzer Prize. And he's the co-editor of the new book just out, Betrayed, America Didn't Vote for This. And this has been Background Briefing. I'm Ian Masters, and I'd like to thank producers Graham Fitzgibbon and Asher Price. And if you've missed any of today's program and would like to explore our vast archives, you can visit us at backgroundbriefing.org, where we'll include extended interviews searchable by topic and have made it easy for you to sign up for the daily email updates that provide links to resources, articles, and books discussed on the program. 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Bye for now.

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0: June 9th, 2026. Yesterday afternoon, President Donald J. Trump officially nominated Acting Attorney General Todd Blanche to become the Attorney General of the United States. Before going to the Department of Justice, Blanche was Trump's personal attorney. He led Trump's criminal defense team in the case of falsifying records to cover up hush money payments to adult film actress Stormy Daniels, as well as his defense against the two cases brought by special counsel Jack Smith, the one indicting him for trying to overturn the results of the 2020 presidential election, and the one indicting him for retaining classified documents after leaving office. Since he took over for former Attorney General Pam Bondi, Blanche has openly flouted the law in order to do Trump's bidding. He secured indictments against people Trump perceives to be enemies, including former FBI Director James Comey for posting on Instagram a picture of seashells arranged to form the number 8647. He backed the deal Trump made with the Department of Justice to establish a $1.776 billion slush fund to pay off those convicted of committing crimes surrounding Trump's attempt to overturn the results of the 2020 election, including storming the U.S. Capitol on January 6, 2021. Blanche put his name to the second half of that deal that seems to be being eclipsed by the slush fund, an agreement between Trump and the Department of Justice promising to drop any pending claims against Trump, his oldest sons, or the Trump Organization for past illegalities in tax returns and promising not to conduct audits of Trump's tax returns. In the 1920s, gangster Al Capone kept his hands clean of direct evidence of the crimes he committed. The federal government finally took him down by convicting him of federal income tax evasion. Trump's nomination of Blanche directly challenges Republican senators to collude with him to flout the will of rank-and-file Republicans and break the law. In November 2025, the Senate voted unanimously to pass the Epstein Files Transparency Act. This law required the Department of Justice to release all the files compiled by the FBI in its investigation of sex offender Jeffrey Epstein no later than December 19, 2025. The Department of Justice has ignored that law. To date, it has released about half the files. Many of those it has released are heavily redacted, although the law expressly prohibits such redactions. Instead, the Department of Justice released previously unknown names of Epstein's survivors. Mike Spector and Lindo So of Reuters reported yesterday that those survivors are now under threat from Trump supporters. "She'll be unalived," someone wrote under a news report of an accuser demanding the release of the files. "She really should have stayed quiet. R.I.P." In her testimony before the House Oversight and Government Reform Committee, Bondi told members of Congress that Blanche was in charge of the process and the entire release of the Epstein files. Bondi also said that she had nothing to do with the transfer of Epstein's associate, Ghislaine Maxwell, a convicted sex offender, from prison to a minimum security camp. As Annie Grayer, MJ Lee, Paula Reed, and Marshall Cohen of CNN reported, that transfer happened just after Blanche interviewed Maxwell for 9 hours. In that interview, Maxwell said nothing that would tie Trump to Epstein's crimes, language Trump loyalists used to push back against the story reported just weeks before by Khadija Safdar and Joe Palazzolo in the Wall Street Journal that what appears to be Trump's signature is at the bottom of a birthday card to Epstein, suggesting the two shared a wonderful secret. The words were written over a drawing of a naked girl. MAGA Republicans supported Trump in 2024 because he promised to release the Epstein files, and Senate Republicans responded to their anger that the Trump administration was hiding those files by voting unanimously to require, not request, their release. Now Trump is demanding they abandon those voters to put the man behind that cover-up into office as the top law enforcement officer in the country. As David Kurtz of Talking Points Memo explained today, if Republican senators confirm Blanche, they will be rubber stamping Trump's perversion of the Department of Justice and encouraging it to continue, blessing wide-ranging and extreme corruption. No accountability, no roadblocks, no pumping the brakes. That rubber stamp on criminality would fall just as the corruption of the administration has become too obvious to pretend doesn't exist. New stories out today examine new aspects of that corruption. Joshua Kaplan, Justin Elliott, and Alex Mrzeski of ProPublica reported that an Indian billionaire appears to have gotten Trump to ease sanctions against his family's energy empire by investing $100 million in a Texas startup company in which Donald Trump Jr. is an investor. Upon the Ambani family's investment in America First Refining, the startup secured beneficial U.S. policies for which it had been lobbying. The journalists report that long-standing problems with the company make it unlikely that the refinery America First has promised will ever get built, especially at a time when refineries are expensive and unprofitable. The journalists note that it has become a theme of Trump's second term, overseas investors with interests before the administration putting money into the Trump family's business interests. Last December, looking only at publicly disclosed investments, the one the journalists uncovered today was secret, Forbes estimated that Don Jr.'s net worth had jumped from about $50 million to about $300 million since the 2024 election. In Mother Jones Today, scholar of corruption Casey Michel explored the many connections between Trump's son-in-law Jared Kushner and Middle East billionaires who have invested billions in his investment fund Affinity Partners, essentially buying access to the president and U.S. policymaking, even as the inexperienced Kushner represents the U.S. in sensitive negotiations in the region. Kushner's plans include a deal for a $1.6 billion tourist resort in Albania along a stretch of coastline and a pristine island protected as a critical area of biodiversity. Critics claim Prime Minister Edi Rama backed the Affinity Partners project to curry favor with the Trump administration. Protesters have taken to the streets in Albania's capital, Tirana, chanting, "Albania is not for sale," and calling for Rama's resignation. White House press spokesperson Anna Kelly told Mithil Agarwal, Raf Sanchez, and Mo Abbas of NBC News that Kushner is a volunteer for the government and that his business activities have nothing to do with the president or the administration. Asked if Rama's government had backed the project to gain favor with Trump, she said, "This is the same tired narrative that Democrats have pushed against President Trump, his family, and his administration for a decade." An investigation by Tom Bergen, Michelle Conlon, Ko-Gui Ching, and Tom Wilson of Reuters today shows that the Trump family has made at least $2.3 billion in their cryptocurrency licensing adventures since Trump began his second term. It also shows that more than a million people who invested in their enterprises have suffered at least $2.3 billion in losses. The journalists report that the investors they interviewed believed that Trump's position as president and what they perceived as his business acumen guaranteed they would make money. Some said they still hold on to the hope that Trump will make things right. Others expressed regret, anger, and embarrassment. Trump and MAGA Republicans celebrated the model of governance used by Prime Minister of Hungary Viktor Orban during his 16 years in power, calling for the U.S. government to mimic his rejection of immigration, undermining of the rule of law, and destruction of liberal democracy in favor of what Orban called illiberal democracy or Christian democracy. After voters threw out Orban and his party with a supermajority that would empower the country's new leaders to investigate their predecessors, the extraordinary corruption is coming to light. Martin Dunai of the Financial Times reported today that tracking the financial transactions of the Orbán government has shown that it siphoned off at least 160 billion euros, equivalent to about $185 billion, from European Union funds, with the corruption peaking in Orbán's last year in office as loyalists worked to grab what they could as Orbán's power was crumbling. But, as Andrew Higgins and Lily Rutai reported in the New York Times, just before the election that swept Orbán and his party out of power, many Orbán loyalists jumped ship. Although they risked government persecution from Orbán should he win re-election, they took the gamble that the future belonged not to him, but to his opponents. Trump appears to be trying to prevent such defections in the ranks of the Republican senators by forcing them to confirm blanche, thus rubber-stamping his perversion of the rule of law and joining him in his utter disregard of the demand of Republican voters for the release of the Epstein files. There may well be an effort to downplay the blanche confirmation process, but make no mistake, it is a very big deal indeed.
1: Letters from an American was written and read by Heather Cox Richardson. It was produced at Soundscape Productions, Dedham, Massachusetts. Recorded with music composed by Michael Moss.

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0: From New York, this is Democracy Now!
1: Hostilities and displacement orders continue to claim lives and drive people from their homes. The scale and uncertainty of these orders make them almost impossible to comply with safely, bringing into question their effectiveness, a requirement under international humanitarian law.
0: In Lebanon, Israeli forces kill 8 people in the southern city of Tyre following new evacuation orders. As President Trump claims a peace deal with Iran is days away, there appears to be no agreement as to whether Lebanon will be included. We'll go to Beirut for the latest. Then to the big news on Wall Street.
2: SpaceX is going public this month. It could be the biggest IPO in history.
3: It could also make Elon Musk the world's first trillionaire.
2: Millions of Americans like you and me are about to become SpaceX shareholders. We won't buy a single share.
0: Rig. We uncovered a hidden wealth transfer in the SpaceX IPO. You're holding the bag. That's the title of a new report by More Perfect Union's business reporter Eric Gardner. We'll talk to him and Quinn Slobodian, co-author of Muskism. Finally, President Trump is booed by hometown basketball fans here in New York City last night. We'll talk to sports journalist Dave Zirin.
4: First of all, Donald Trump is the reason why the New York Knicks lost that game last night. His presence, his distraction, the horrible vibes he brought to the arena. But we have to remember that the boos he received are not just because of the present politics, but because of a 50-year abusive relationship that that man has had with the city of New York.
0: All that and more coming up. Welcome to Democracy Now!, democracynow.org, the War and Peace Report. I'm Amy Goodman. President Trump says the United States is nearing a peace agreement with Iran, claiming he's in the final throes of a deal that could be completed within days. It's at least the 37th time since late March Trump has said publicly Iran and the U.S. are closing in on an agreement or that Tehran is eager to reach a deal. Trump's latest claim came after Israel and Iran halted drone and missile attacks against one another following the largest escalation since the so-called ceasefire was declared. In April. On Monday, Iran's parliament speaker and top negotiator, Mohammed Bakr Ghalibaf, said Iran is responding to U.S. and Israeli violations.
5: What caused these tensions was that the Americans committed a blatant violation of the ceasefire, both through the naval blockade against the Iranian nation and by violating the agreement made on Lebanon and the ceasefire. The remarks made by the U.S. president about the memorandum of understanding contradicted parts that had been agreed to. This showed that they are seeking neither a ceasefire nor dialogue.
0: In Lebanon, Israeli forces ordered all residents of the coastal city of Tyre and its surrounding suburbs to flee north of the Zahrani River just hours before it began heavily bombing the area. 5 people were killed, 8 others injured when Israel struck near a Red Cross center in Tyre. 4 of the wounded were paramedics. The attack also damaged a UNESCO World Heritage site. Lebanon's health ministry reports Israel's killed more than 3,600 people in Lebanon since March 2nd, including 245 children. More than 900 children have been wounded. In Gaza, Israeli forces have reopened border crossings into the besieged Palestinian territory after closing them Sunday in retaliation for Iranian strikes. UN Secretary General Antonio Guterres had urged Israel to immediately reopen the passages, which are the only route for desperately needed humanitarian aid, which Israel severely limits. Meanwhile, Israeli strikes killed at least 7 Palestinians Monday, including a child, as Israel's army pushes the so-called yellow line deeper into Gaza. In one attack, an Israeli drone fired at people gathered in Jabalia refugee camp, killing 3. Among the dead, 8-year-old Jad Salman, a young boy whose father Yusuf was seen clutching his son's school bag, saying a final goodbye.
6: My son is 8 years old. What wrong did he commit? He was leaving his school. This is his bag with blood on it.
0: Nigeria's military says it's freed 360 people abducted by Boko Haram in southern Borno in the northeastern part of the country. But villagers in the region say joint U.S.-Nigerian airstrikes killed dozens of civilians during operations in May, when AFRICOM and the Nigerian army claimed they killed 175 so-called terrorists over 3 days. Nigeria is facing a decade-long insurgency in the north, where armed groups have routinely carried out kidnappings for ransom. In California, progressive Los Angeles City Council member Nithya Raman will advance to a November runoff election against incumbent Mayor Karen Bass, who's seeking a second term. A count of mail-in ballots from the June 2nd primary showed Raman surging ahead of former reality TV personality Republican Spencer Pratt. This comes as officials continue to count ballots in the race to succeed California Governor Gavin Newsom, with more than 80% tallied. Republican Steve Hilton has a slight lead over Democrat Tom Steyer in a close race for second place. One of them will advance to take on former Biden administration Health and Human Services Secretary Javier Becerra in the general election. On Monday, President Trump repeated his unfounded claim California's elections are rigged, writing on his Truth Social platform, quote, not possible for Spencer Pratt to have lost the L.A. runoffs after the big lead he had, third world nation, unquote, Trump wrote. More than half of Los Angeles voters are registered Democrats, compared to less than 15% who are Republicans. President Trump formally nominated his former personal lawyer, Todd Blanche, to serve as attorney general. He would succeed Pam Bondi, whom the president fired in April. The nomination comes just weeks after Blanche used his position at the Justice Department to protect Trump, his family, and his business from any IRS investigation connected to tax returns filed before Trump's controversial $10 billion settlement with the IRS. In a statement, Public Citizen co-president Lisa Gilbert wrote, quote, this is yet another example of Trump assembling a team of henchmen whose primary qualification is doing his own bidding rather than serving the nation to staff the government. Blanche demonstrated his toady qualities throughout his audition for this role and is being awarded with the leading role as a result. An immigrant from the nation of Georgia has died in an ICE, Immigration and Customs Enforcement, jail. Mamuka Akmeladze is the 50th person to die in ICE custody since Trump returned to office. The 43-year-old had been jailed at the troubled Wynn Correctional Center in Louisiana for about 4 months when he was found unresponsive. ICE officials have not disclosed further details about his death. He's the second immigrant to die while detained at Wynn Correctional Center in less than 2 months. The facility is operated by the Wynn Parish Sheriff's Office and ICE contractor LaSalle Corrections. A recent inspection of the ICE jail found excessive use of force by guards, poor medical care, and unsanitary conditions. New Jersey Governor Mikey Sherrill conducted an inspection of the Newark ICE jail known as Delaney Hall Monday after previously being denied entry to the jail, where hundreds of immigrants began a hunger and labor strike in May. Governor Sherrill said her visit was closely controlled and limited, and that she was prohibited from speaking to any of the imprisoned immigrants inside. In a statement, Sherrill said the restrictions during the visit continue to raise, quote, serious questions about the real conditions of the facility and the treatment of those held there, unquote. Sherrill has faced criticism after she deployed New Jersey State Police on protesters outside Delaney Hall, which is run by the for-profit private prison company Geo Group. Mutual aid volunteers have continued to support the families of those detained, even after facing harassment from law enforcement. On Monday, educator and YouTube star Ms. Rachel, known to millions of children around the world, paid a visit to the volunteers as well as the children of parents detained at Delaney Hall. She said on her Instagram, quote, met the sweetest children whose hearts are broken. They just want their parents home again, Ms. Rachel said. In related news, President Trump's so-called border czar, Tom Homan, lashed out at Delaney Hall protesters in an interview with Fox News, claiming government surveillance had revealed most of the demonstrators are not from New Jersey.
7: Look, these are paid protesters. We got, you know, facial recognition of people from Portland. They're at Portland riots, and many from the Minnesota. This is a well-planned, established thing they're doing. This isn't homegrown.
0: In the same interview, so-called border czar Tom Homan also laid out a plan by the Trump administration to deploy a massive surge of federal immigration agents to New York City. in retaliation for new legislation recently signed by Governor Kathy Hochul that bans state and local law enforcement from collaborating with ICE and enacts other immigration protections. Homan's announcement came just days before the start of the World Cup this week, with immigration activists leading campaigns nationwide to protect communities amidst an expected rising presence of ICE agents during the soccer tournament. New York City Mayor Zoran Mamdani pushed back against so-called border czar Tom Homan's threats during a press conference with Governor Kathy Hochul Monday, calling for ICE to be abolished and saying, quote, "I believe that ICE raids are cruel. They're inhumane. They do nothing to serve in the interest of public safety," the mayor said. Mamdani also responded to the mounting barriers faced by World Cup fans and soccer players from qualifying nations that are on Trump's travel ban and visa restrictions list.
8: The World Cup is supposed to be a celebration of the world as a whole, and some of the decisions that we've seen been taken by the federal administration, be it the denial of visas for journalists from certain countries or the rejection of a visa for a coach of a team, as well as single-day visas for specific foreign national teams, this is anathema to what this tournament is supposed to be about. If we cannot even allow the players, the teams, and the journalists covering those teams to come into this city in this country, then it begs a larger question about our commitment to the spirit of this tournament.
0: A federal judge has ruled against President Trump's $100,000 annual fee on H-1B visa applications, saying it's an unlawful tax. This decision comes days after another federal judge ruled against a Trump administration policy to freeze applications for asylum, green cards, work permits, and other immigration protections for people from 39 countries. And President Trump was loudly booed by basketball fans at Manhattan's Madison Square Garden Monday evening as he attended Game 3 of the NBA Finals between the New York Knicks and the San Antonio Spurs. The unwelcome reception drowned out the singing of the national anthem after a camera showed Trump saluting from a VIP suite surrounded by bulletproof glass.

0: Fans reportedly waited outside Madison Square Garden for hours due to a strict security protocol resembling TSA. And Trump's presence prompted the New York police to cancel a watch party outside Madison Square Garden that would have attracted thousands of people. We'll have more on this story later in the broadcast with the nation's sports editor, Dave Zirin. And those are some of the headlines. This is Democracy Now!, democracynow.org, the War and Peace Report. I'm Amy Goodman in New York, joined by Democracy Now!'s Juan Gonzalez in Chicago. Hi, Juan.
1: Hi, Amy, and welcome to all of our listeners and viewers across the country and around the world.
0: We begin today's show in Lebanon, where Israel's continuing to carry out deadly attacks despite a call by President Trump to halt strikes. In the deadliest attack, Israel killed 9 people in the city of Tyre earlier today. Israel also ordered residents of Tyre to leave the city. On Monday, an Israeli attack near a Red Cross center in Tyre killed 5 people. 4 paramedics were wounded. Meanwhile, Hezbollah said Monday it had fired rockets at advancing Israeli forces in southern Lebanon. Israel's repeated attacks on Lebanon prompted Iran on Sunday to carry out its first strikes on Israel since April. Israel responded by retaliating against Iran. On Monday, Iran announced it would halt new attacks on Israel, but warned it would carry out a more severe response if Israel continues to attack Lebanon. We go now to Beirut, where we're joined by Leila Younis, investigative journalist and writer based in Beirut. Her most recent piece for Dropsite headlined, "You either leave right now or you die, Israel's ethnic cleansing of a village in Lebanon." Why don't you describe what you have written about, Leila, and talk about the Iran attacking Israel over what it's doing in Lebanon, and then Israel striking back, then apparently President Trump speaking to the Israeli Prime Minister Netanyahu and warning him to stop hitting Iran. So they agreed, but they're still attacking Lebanon.
2: Sure. Thanks for having me, Amy. So first, I'll take you to the village of Ain Arab, which is a small village in the plains near the southern border. That's what I wrote about for my last Dropsite story. And it's the story of what can only really be described as the ethnic cleansing of that village. People return there after the quote-unquote ceasefire in mid-April. And I think this story, along with others, will tell you just how much the word ceasefire has lost its meaning in both Lebanon and in Gaza. But these, you know, villagers returned after the ceasefire. The first day that they're there, an Israeli, a group of Israeli soldiers visit the village, tell them that there's a curfew, and they set up a checkpoint on the southern end of the village. 12 days later, they return in over 100 of them, streaming behind an armored bulldozer. My source, Nasreen Abdel'al, is at her corner store when this happens. They sweep into the village. They tell people, you have 2 hours to leave. They don't even give them that, according to Nasreen. They go door to door at gunpoint, telling people, you leave right now or we shoot you. And I think that, you know, this story is really emblematic of what we've seen among villages in the southern region. And remember, Ain Arab is actually north of the so-called yellow line, underscoring the arbitrary nature of these boundaries. So, you know, the kind of continued insistence that southern Lebanese people leave their land, head north with nowhere to go. And, you know, what sources have told me, whether, you know, in the city of Sur Tir, as you were just talking about in your headlines, or in the city of Nabatir or other villages across the south, is more and more people saying, well, we actually refuse to leave, because for months now they've been forced into displacement. They've been forced to live in government shelters that are not adequate, are not clean. They've also been subjected to steep rent hikes and scrutiny because many of them are from the Shia community, which Israel has made a point of targeting even into their displacement. Now, as for the second part of your question, you know, Iran made very clear that an Israeli escalation in Beirut would derail negotiations. Israel clearly did not heed this call. They've been wanting to strike the southern suburbs, and they did in broad daylight in the neighborhood of Hayya Sillom. And then following that, Iran in the evening, launched a volley of missiles towards Israel. Israel then responds, and then you have Trump on Truth Social, you know, right, stop shooting. And I think it's just really important to emphasize the absurdity of all of this, right? Because, you know, Trump is kind of waving his hand saying, you know, we want a deal, we want peace. Let's remember this all began with the U.S.-Israeli assault on Iran. That's kind of what this whole thing was sparked from. And the U.S.'s continued support for Israel's aggression in southern Lebanon is the reason we are where we are right now.
1: And Lila, you've also said that the current Israel-Lebanon truce plan and the one that was reached in 2024, 2 years ago, was the so-called ceasefires, that now there's these so-called pilot zones where basically the Lebanese army is supposed to sweep in and demilitarize them. Can you talk about that?
2: Yes. So basically on June 3rd, following another round of negotiations between the Lebanese and the Israelis at the Pentagon in Washington, they come out with a new agreement, which resembles very closely the November 2024 ceasefire. The only difference is that there's going to be these so-called pilot zones where the Israeli military in the areas that it's currently occupied will retreat and then will be replaced by the Lebanese army, which will then search for Hezbollah's weapons store, supposedly, and destroy them. This is absurd for multiple reasons, the first of which is because the Lebanese army has demonstrated throughout the 15-month ceasefire period its inability to disarm Hezbollah. Secondarily, it is basically a legitimation of continued Israeli presence in the south. And thirdly, and I think most importantly, this agreement includes no similar stipulations for Israel. So basically, Israel is allowed freedom of movement in the south of Lebanon, in a scenario that many have begun comparing to the occupied West Bank. Remember, in that 15-month ceasefire period, Israel invaded Lebanese territory over 1,500 times, according to the United Nations peacekeeping forces based in the south. So, you know, what they're basically looking for is impunity. They're looking for forever war, where they are essentially able to continue their incursions and continue their drone strikes. And the Lebanese people are sort of supposed to accept this.
1: And what do you make of all the press reports, especially in the West, of a rift between Trump and Netanyahu, and Netanyahu using a continued

0: the basic conditions in the South and the basic goal of Israel, right? Continued presence in southern Lebanon, continued occupation, right? As long as that is upheld, supported, as long as they are granted impunity and arms by the United States, any sort of political theatrical phone calls are ultimately meaningless.
1: Layla Younis, investigative journalist and writer based in Beirut, will link to your piece for Dropsite. You either leave right now or you die, Israel's ethnic cleansing of a village in Lebanon. Coming up, we look at Elon Musk's quest to become the world's first trillionaire and SpaceX going public with the biggest IPO in history. Stay with us.

0: When First Unto This Country, rendition by Nora Brown and Stephanie Coleman. This is Democracy Now!, democracynow.org. I'm Amy Goodman with Juan Gonzalez. Elon Musk's rocket company, SpaceX, is set to go public this week, targeting a $1.8 trillion valuation. That's trillion with a T. It's expected to be the largest IPO in history. It's also projected to make Elon Musk, already the world's richest man, the world's first trillionaire. SpaceX is parent company to several Musk ventures. These include Starlink, the satellite internet company, which is profitable and growing, and XAI, which operates at a significant loss. The SpaceX valuation is based largely on Musk's promise to launch and operate data centers in space to power AI technology that's not yet been proven. While Musk and other investors are positioned to see their own wealth skyrocket, what will the SpaceX IPO mean for regular Americans? The nonprofit newsroom More Perfect Union has released a new report from business journalist Eric Gardner. It's called Rigged. We uncovered a hidden wealth transfer in the SpaceX IPO. You're holding the bag. This is a part of that report.
1: I'm a guy that's into space. I hope we go to Mars and all that stuff. To see that get turned into a way to transfer wealth from ordinary people who are just trying to save for retirement to people like Elon Musk is just depressing.
2: SpaceX is going public this month. It could be the biggest IPO in history.
3: It could also make Elon Musk the world's first trillionaire.
2: Millions of Americans like you and me are about to become SpaceX shareholders. We won't buy a single share.
4: The reason why I described it as a bag holder situation is because it feels like it's getting engineered to people.
2: Bag holders, IPO valuations. Sounds complicated. It's supposed to. But you don't need a finance degree to understand. You need 10 minutes. The whole scheme hinges on something you've probably heard of. Index funds. A good chunk of American retirement savings are tied to them. You pick a fund, it picks an index, which picks the stocks. You don't think about it. That's the point. Index funds are supposed to be safe. Passive. The rules are the rules. Except, if you look closely, the rules seem like they're being rewritten to make people like Elon Musk fabulously wealthy at everyone else's expense.
1: Every piece of evidence we have is that the IPO is being engineered to rise very rapidly after it prices and then fall very dramatically after that. That is a recipe for retail investors especially to take large losses.
2: $1.75 trillion. That's the value Elon Musk has floated for SpaceX when it goes public this month. More than Walmart. Is it worth that?
4: SpaceX is a real company. It shoots satellites up in the sky. It provides things like Starlink. It's a very impressive engineering company.
2: That's Robin Wigglesworth, editor at the Financial Times.
1: There is definitely real business to be done there and real asset value there. The question is whether it is as large as Musk claims it is.
2: George Perkins advises investors where to put their money. Last year, SpaceX made about $19 billion, most of it from Starlink and government contracts. But a company's market value is partially a bet on what that company will earn in the future. That bet is called a revenue multiple. Facebook went public at roughly 10 times its projected revenue. SpaceX is asking for over 50 times.
1: The combination of sheer size and this extreme multiple

0: is completely unprecedented.
1: This valuation seems too good to be true. Some investors may need it to be. In 2022, Elon Musk raised $44 billion and bought Twitter. His backers, Andreessen Horowitz, a Saudi prince, the co-founder of Palantir, and Jack Dorsey, the guy who founded Twitter in the first place. Musk renamed it X, and within a year, it's worth less than half he paid. That's a problem. There was also a solution. AI was hot. Musk owned an AI company, so he merged X into XAI. No cash changed hands. X investors received XAI stock. But that solution raised another problem.
2: XAI is essentially a money furnace.
1: The solution? Musk has a rocket ship company. He uses it to buy XAI. Again, no cash exchanged. Three companies, two mergers, $0 actually paid. Everyone who helped take Twitter private now holds SpaceX shares. Now, SpaceX isn't just a rocket company that sells internet. According to Musk, it's the future. Data centers in space.
3: If some of my predictions come true, SpaceX will launch more AI than the cumulative amount on Earth of everything else combined.
0: I see no evidence that it's a viable business opportunity. There are far too many physical challenges with doing this.
1: But the value has to hold, because so far, no one has been paid. Investor shares are only worth something on paper. To turn paper into cash, SpaceX has to go public. When a company goes public, it opens its doors. Early investors cash out, get paid for the risk they took. Everyone else gets a chance to own a piece of something that used to be off limits. It's called an initial public offering, or IPO for short.
0: It is a very normal part of a company's evolution and life cycle.
1: There isn't just Twitter investors here. SpaceX's original investors took a big risk. Peter Thiel, Palantir's other co-founder, Google, and Andreessen Horowitz. But SpaceX's IPO is anything but normal. In a typical IPO, 90% of shares go to institutional investors, pension funds, banks, insurance companies. Regular people get 10%. SpaceX says they're changing that. 30% to ordinary people. Main Street, not Wall Street.
2: When you see an IPO give a far larger allocation to ordinary investors, it's usually a sign that they can't get professional investors to buy it at that price. The price is nuts. And if you can't sell it to professional investors, well, you sell it to unprofessional investors who don't know any better.
1: If people want to invest in SpaceX's IPO, that's their right. The problem is Musk found a way to make people invest in SpaceX whether they want to or not. How? Index funds.
2: The index fund is one of the rare examples of the finance industry coming up with something that lines the pockets of ordinary people and not Wall Street itself.
1: An index is a list. Someone decides which companies go on it. A fund is a basket. Someone builds it to mirror the list. When a company gets added to the index, every fund mirroring it has to buy shares. Not because they think it's a good investment, but because the rules require it.
2: Index funds have both outperformed the vast majority of active managers in every market in every country over any time frame in the long run.
1: Thousands of indexes exist. Nearly a third of American stock is tied to one of them. One of the most popular tracks the NASDAQ 100, the 100 biggest non-financial stocks on the NASDAQ exchange. Under NASDAQ's index rules, SpaceX isn't eligible to be included in the NASDAQ 100. New companies have to wait up to a year. It's called seasoning.
0: Seasoning a stock is just the process of having it trade publicly for a while. Public markets tend to be unsure of how to handle certain kinds of investments, novel sorts of companies really quickly.
1: Like a rocket company that makes most of its money providing satellite internet and wants to build AI infrastructure in space. If Musk could change that rule, he could trigger mandatory buying of SpaceX stock by every fund that tracks the index. This spring, NASDAQ changed their rules.
4: NASDAQ is both an index provider and an exchange.
1: Ben Schifrin spent 18 years at the Securities and Exchange Commission, which oversees the stock market.
4: You know, it kind of used to be the case that the exchange, wasn't really supposed to be this for-profit money-making entity, but now it is.
1: Two stock exchanges compete for every major listing, New York and NASDAQ.
2: For the NASDAQ stock exchange, having SpaceX is a big win. You want big, prestigious tech companies to go public there, and the New York Stock Exchange wants them to go public on the New York Stock Exchange.
1: SpaceX was the prize. Musk knew it. According to Reuters, Musk conditioned where SpaceX would list on one thing: fast-track SpaceX into their major index.
2: It's all gravy for NASDAQ.
1: SpaceX pays NASDAQ to list their stock. The real money is somewhere else.
2: all the data and trading fees that they then sell over time, year after year, to other trading firms, to asset managers.
1: NASDAQ changed a rule that shapes trillions of dollars in retirement savings. No regulator approved it.
4: If an index wants to change how it's going to include certain stocks in that particular index, that is not something that has to be approved by the Securities and Exchange Commission.
1: Upwards of $30 trillion is being directed by a process that's effectively self-regulated.
2: I think at some point we are going to have to say that these are incredibly influential investment advisors in practice, and they should be regulated and supervised accordingly.
1: When I asked NASDAQ if the change was made because SpaceX demanded it, and if there's a conflict of interest in being both an exchange and an index provider, NASDAQ never answered the conflict of interest question, but did say that the rule change reflects how markets have evolved. The consultation, they said, followed industry standards.
5: That's an excerpt of business journalist Eric Gardner's report for More Perfect Union. We're joined right now by Eric Gardner himself. Thanks so much. That's a fascinating report. So if you can talk more about the guardrails that were put in fact, after Enron and the dot-com bubble burst, what's the worst-case scenario of SpaceX prematurely getting added to the indexes and 401ks? And remember, you're talking to a world mainly of non-economists.
6: Yeah, thank you. Thank you for having me. Well, I think the worst-case scenario is what, frankly, seems like it's going to play out over in the next couple weeks. In that SpaceX is going to go public. It's going to go public at a price that is essentially double what independent analysts think that it should be, and regular savers are going to be paying that price. While early investors, the most random companies, will be able to cash out at that high price. As I mentioned in the piece there that you saw, a good way to kind of think about a value of a company is through what's called a revenue multiple. So if you have a restaurant and you do $3 million of sales a year, and you sell it for $9 million, you have a revenue multiple of 3. That's a standard kind of workable revenue multiple that's normal. Musk is asking right now for 94 times revenue multiple. It's a complete bonkers valuation. And unfortunately, he has essentially financially engineered this IPO as a massive wealth transfer from everyday investors to insiders.
7: And Eric, the long-term goal of SpaceX is not simply to data centers in space, which itself is not yet proven to be able to be feasible, but they actually are talking about colonizing Mars and creating a self-sustaining city of a million people in Mars. I mean, who on Earth wants that? Given all the problems we still have on this planet.
6: Yeah, so when a company goes public, they file what's called an S-1 with the Securities and Exchange Commission, and it basically outlines the company. And this S-1 that SpaceX filed is effectively bonkers. If you look into it, right, like AI is viewed as, you know, kind of the saving grace of this company. It's referenced more time. I saw some analysis around this. AI is referenced more time in this S-1 than Jesus Christ is in the Bible, right? Like, it's a complete bonkers thing. As much as they talk about colonizing space and colonizing Mars, if you think about that, that costs a lot of money in kind of capital investments in building spaceships, in building space stations. That's a huge investment. If you were to trace their actual investments, what they're making, more than half of it is into AI. And so it doesn't really compute. Throwing out a kind of a few more, kind of a bigger picture for folks. One of the problems with this IPO is that SpaceX is basically three companies. There's SpaceX, the rocket ship company. There's Twitter, and then there's XAI. SpaceX, the rocket ship company, is a real company. 2024, the last year before they all merged together, it did about $15 billion of revenue and generated about $800 million in profit. That's kind of a low end of an industrial, but that's a viable company. Last year, Elon Musk merged them all together in kind of a sleight of hand as he was running into troubles with the others. And now revenue is up to about $19 billion, but profit has cratered to under a loss of $4 billion. And what's driving that? It's fundamentally AI. They've invested a serious amount of money in what looks like a business line that has no clear path for profitability, and the way out of it is through the public markets. So another way to think about this is that this looks like the first steps towards essentially socializing the loss of a huge investment into a product that doesn't seem to have a profitable path.
5: Eric Gardner, we want to thank you so much for being with us. We'll link to your report for the nonprofit newsroom, More Perfect Union. Headline, Rigged, We Uncovered a Hidden Wealth Transfer in the SpaceX IPO. You're holding the bag. This is Democracy Now!, democracynow.org. I'm Amy Goodman with Juan Gonzalez. On Friday, dozens of activists with student labor and community groups with the Stop Funding Billionaires campaign protested in front of NASDAQ headquarters here in New York to protest the upcoming SpaceX IPO. They chanted and held signs that read, No Nazis on NASDAQ. Quinn Slobodian now joins us. Quinn is a professor of international history at Boston University. His new book, co-authored with Ben Tarnoff, is Muskism, A Guide for the Perplexed. What concerns you most about this IPO offering and Musk being on the brink of becoming a trillionaire? Professor Slobodian.
8: Well, there's a whole lot of things that concern me about it, but one of the things I find most striking is the way his relabeling of himself as the techno king of Tesla in 2021 is now becoming somewhat more of a reality at a larger scale through the SpaceX IPO. What I mean there specifically is he's really bending and reshaping corporate governance as a whole around his individual personality. The movement of his companies from Delaware to Texas means that he's not held accountable to shareholders in the way he would have been before. The creation of a whole share structure so that he has 85% of the shares that would be required to vote him out of a leadership position means that he's produced a kind of ironclad, almost monarchical position inside of this company that actually completely short-circuits the whole idea of the public company, which is that there's supposed to be a kind of a shareholder democracy, quote-unquote, that can hold leadership accountable. In this case, if you look at that SpaceX IPO, it says that the key person risk, meaning everything hangs on Musk's shoulders, is so great that even if he dies, there actually isn't even a succession plan. It would be in a completely unprecedented zone. So the degree of influence being centralized in one extremely erratic and often dangerous personality is something that seems to be of great concern. Also, I think that there are a couple of other things we talk about in the book that help to get a handle on some of the stuff that Eric was explaining so well. One of the things we talk about in the book is something called attention alchemy. So Musk has been very good at turning himself into a kind of a human meme stock. As Eric was mentioning, making retail investors have access to 30% of these shares means you're relying on the kind of hype cycles and a lot of the kind of hyper-loyal fan base that Musk has built up online, especially in now his kind of bespoke social media echo chamber of X.com. So he's able to produce his own reality inside of that space of X.com, such that, for example, when you looked at yesterday what the top news, today's news, was on X, both of those things were to do with Elon Musk. One of the things was that Elon Musk questions whether colonialism had made Africa poor, and the other one said that Argentine President Javier Milei praised Musk for defeating the woke mind virus. If you look at SpaceX, as he describes it, as a vertically integrated innovation engine stretching from a social media platform to satellites and rockets, then what he really seems to be saying he's going to do is create a closed communications ecosystem where that really does become today's news, where he can control the message and the content and then use this to kind of automate away the problem of social consent at scale. So above and beyond those problems that I think are accurately being identified of the average index fund holders being left holding the bag, that's kind of a larger ideological project at work here that I think we should all be very concerned that this is now becoming kind of the load-bearing infrastructure for the global financial system. Another term we introduce in the book is the idea of state symbiosis. It seems that Musk is also creating a situation where maybe he becomes deeply reliant on state contracts. The state becomes reliant on him. He has over $7 billion of defense contracts just this year. And the idea there in the end is that if this starts to teeter, then he'll be too big to fail and the state will have to step in to bail him out.
7: And Professor Slobodian, could you talk about Starlink a little bit? It's already the world's largest satellite internet provider, and the immense power that it has, not just in terms of economy, but in terms of warfare and state power around the world.
8: Starlink is really kind of the crown jewel of the SpaceX offering. It's the part of the company that actually makes money. The rockets kind of break even. The AI segment is burning money at an unprecedented rate. Starlink satellites, he first started putting into low Earth orbit in 2019. And by now, there are around 10,000 in orbit, which accounts for over 70% of all of the satellites in the sky. So he's produced this whole new market sector of low Earth orbit. These things are only 500 kilometers from Earth, much, much closer than the geostationary satellites. They're used by consumers. There are over 10 million subscribers worldwide. But essentially, they're also used by armed forces in the field, famously in Ukraine. And they're going to be a central part to the Golden Dome strategy that Trump has already started handing out contracts for. So there's something called Star Shield, which is a more heavily encrypted military network for satellites that is absolutely central to this missile defense program that is the source of a great deal of incoming revenue for people like Musk. So the idea is he can scale up from 10,000 to, as described in the SpaceX prospectus, up to 1 million, and thus create a kind of global telecommunications monopoly. However, this is also one of his greatest vulnerabilities. You can't just put satellites into the sky without getting approval. In fact, something called the International Telecommunications Union, which is an agency of the UN, needs to approve these, and there's no way that they're going to approve his request for 1 million satellites. Also, individual countries need to accept his ability to sell the receivers down on Earth, and many countries are still unwilling to do that. South Africa has said no. So far, India has said no. When Musk refused to do content moderation in Brazil after the attempted coup there, Brazil went ahead and seized the assets of Starlink. So if you read that SpaceX prospectus, you also find out that there are a lot of weak points and choke points. And Musk's greatest vulnerability is still old-fashioned legislation, regulation, laws made by democratically elected governments.
7: And there was at least one European pension fund, a Danish fund, that announced that they will be excluding SpaceX from their investments, claiming the CEO claimed the extreme concentration of power effectively prevents the board from exercising meaningful oversight and makes it impossible to remove Musk against his will. What is the potential danger to the U.S. economy of so much investment? Especially by index funds in SpaceX?
8: Well, the problem there is the situation we're in the United States is a very small number of tech companies are responsible for a great deal of the stock market rise in the last couple of years. Those small number of tech companies also have an unprecedented number of concentration of power in the figure of these founder CEO techno kings, if you like. If one of those founder CEOs starts to go off on a limb, as Musk has been very well known to do, to commit himself, let's say, even more passionately to the neo-fascist causes in Western Europe that seem to be so important to him personally, then you could create a crisis within that company, within its profitability, which then doesn't just become a problem for that company. It produces a cascade effect of loss of investor confidence in the tech sector altogether. It drains money out of people's savings accounts and their retirement accounts. And it can be the kind of tipping point that leads to a crash in the sector altogether. So at a broad level, you know, what the brave stance of the Danish pension fund should show us is not just that we need to regulate the outliers, the more extreme members of this Silicon Valley leadership class, but we should ask a bigger question about why the political economy of the U.S. and by extension the world has become a one-way bet on unproven technology. Why isn't there more diversification? Why isn't there more attention to forms of the green capitalist models, even that were so popular only a few years ago? Why is the biotech sector, the higher ed sector, not valued for the things that it brings instead of only this often outrageous and absurd vision of launching AI data centers into the stratosphere?
5: And finally, we just have Minequin, but one word we didn't use in this segment was Doge. Elon Musk is the face of cutting government spending, yet he is taking up more and more of government funding. If you could comment on that and what the protesters held outside NASDAQ as they chanted "No Nazis on NASDAQ," what they mean?
8: Well, yes, I think Doge is understood best not just as an effort to cut government across the board, but as a way to refashion and reformat government to make it more open to be the site of injection for new services from Silicon Valley, specifically Palantir and Musk's AI tools. So it's not about demolishing the government. It's about making the government more compatible, ready for the kind of products that Musk offers, and to make him then an indispensable part of the infrastructure. Already they're talking about commercial dominance in Musk's control of military communications infrastructure, when the politics of that person who is doing that is also consonant with the furthest right-wing parts of the European identitarian movement. Then one starts to see why people would hold up signs talking about Nazis in the NASDAQ. It makes us all ask a question that even if those stocks should do well, even if those retail investors aren't holding the bag, as it were, by the end, let's say they keep profiting, and at the same time, Musk keeps filling his feed with questionings about whether or not racism should be recalibrated back to a kind of normal status quo ante, whether or not remigration is the right policy for Western Europe and the United States, and whether or not any piece of democratic policy that goes against his best interests is simply a matter of corruption and bugs in the mainframe. That's what we really should be worried about, the possibility of those things to live together, tech-driven prosperity and radical right-wing racist politics.
5: Professor Quinn Slobodian teaches international history at Boston University. His new book is Muskism, A Guide for the Perplexed. And we'll link to your Atlantic piece headlined Elon Musk's SpaceX Endgame. Coming up, President Trump booed by hometown basketball fans here in New York City at the Knicks-Spurs game. We'll speak to sports journalist Dave Zirin back in 20 seconds.

to sing. Songbird by Henry Furlan. This is Democracy Now!, democracynow.org. I'm Amy Goodman with Juan Gonzalez. The worlds of sports and politics collided here in New York on Monday night, just blocks from our studio, as President Trump attended Game 3 of the NBA Finals at Madison Square Garden. The San Antonio Spurs beat the New York Knicks. It was the Knicks' first loss since late April. Due to Trump's appearance, authorities shut down the area around the Garden, and ticket holders were asked to arrive hours early and go through TSA-style security. Trump watched the game from a suite surrounded by bulletproof glass. During Avery Wilson's performance of the national anthem, many in the crowd booed when Trump was shown on the Jumbotron.

0: New York Times reports the New York crowd booed Trump more than they booed the Spurs when they took the floor. Trump was also loudly booed at watch parties in the city after the game. Trump downplayed the incident.
1: It was, I think, mostly cheers. It was loud and it was very enthusiastic.
0: To talk about this and more, we're joined by Dave Zirin, sports editor for The Nation magazine, host of the Edge of Sports podcast. His new article headline, Not Even Trump Can Ruin the Knicks Moment. Really? Can you talk about what happened last night?
2: Yeah, first and foremost, I was wrong. Donald Trump absolutely ruined the Knicks moment last night. I believe he is the reason why they lost. The game lasted about half an hour to 45 minutes longer than a usual game. It was an absolute slog. You mentioned the 2 to 3 hour wait to get in there, the TSA-style screenings to get into the game. It definitely had an effect on things, especially because this was supposed to be a day about the Knicks. It was supposed to be a celebration of New York. And instead, it was about one authoritarian, malignant narcissist. I mean, it's actually not a good thing that there were more boos for Trump than the Spurs, because it shouldn't have been about Trump at all. We shouldn't even be talking about him right now. And I got to say something about the boos, because I was at a watch party in Brooklyn. The boos were cacophonous at a bar called Chilo's in Bed-Stuy,
0: which I just took over.
2: We're turning it into a place for the people, a dive bar for the people. And we had an amazing event. The boos were out into the streets, and we weren't the only bar where you could hear it. You could choose where to hear the boos. And to me, that was important because it was a reminder that New York City's relationship to Donald Trump isn't just about contemporary politics or the last three election cycles. It's about a 50-year abusive relationship that this city has had with this man, from his refusal to rent to people of color in the 70s, to him whipping up racist violence due to the Central Park Exonerated 5 case, to his desire to, quote unquote, develop our parks with his tacky buildings. This city does not like this man, and we've been warning the country about him for, frankly, decades. And maybe last night was the most powerful audio and visual representation of that relationship.
1: The players who are on the court felt about this, especially we know, for instance, Josh Hart back in 2020, one of the key figures on the Knicks, tweeted back before the November election, "Yes, sir, get Trump's dumb expletive out of the White House." How do you think they felt about what was going on?
2: Well, I think for the Knicks, and I know this a little bit from trying to talk to people on the team, there was a bit of a resentment, because this was supposed to be a night about them, about their hard work. They're coming in off a near record 13-game winning streak in the playoffs. It's been the equivalent for the city of going to 13 movies and having them all be awesome. And it created a great vibe. And you walk in the city, it's orange and black everywhere. I'm sorry, orange and blue everywhere, the royal blue wherever you see. And it was supposed to be the beautiful culmination, was the first home game in an NBA Finals for the Knicks since 1999, and their chance to go up 3-0, which would effectively have ensured them the championship for the first time in 53 years, longer than I've been on this earth. And this is the team of my youth. This is the team of my heart. So to see it become about Donald Trump was certainly upsetting for fans, not just the people in the well-heeled tens of thousands of dollars seats in the stadium, but the watch parties, the bars, everybody who's put their heart and soul into this team were basically slapped in the face by Donald Trump.
1: And of course, for a person who claims to be a big Knicks fan, there was that photo spread on X of Trump asleep in his box in the middle of the game. So he obviously wasn't paying too close attention. But I wanted to ask you about also another issue of the Trump administration, which is the World Cup. The treatment of the Trump administration to some of the participants in the World Cup, the exclusion of the Iranian team forced to fly in and fly out of the country from Mexico when they're going to be playing games on the same day, and also the recent exclusion of a referee chosen by FIFA from Somalia who was denied entry into the United States.
2: Yeah, I'll just say I've been covering the World Cup in person and at times when it's been in authoritarian countries remotely. And this is the first World Cup that I would ever describe as joyless. It's always been a celebration, a party, no matter matter what country that has hosted it, whether a liberal democracy or an authoritarian regime. But this is the first time that travel warnings are being issued to fans coming here. Even warnings are being issued to people who live in the United States by immigration groups because of the threats of ICE being at the stadiums. There's a joylessness. It's supposed to be the party that unites the world. And like the Knicks game last night, this looks to be something that Trump is using his reverse Midas touch to ruin.
0: And one more question on what happened last night. Mm-hmm. That image of President Trump in Dolan's box,
2: James Dolan.
0: And for a global audience who doesn't know about the significance of the man who owns both Madison Square Garden and the Knicks.
2: Yeah, James Dolan is someone who made his money the old-fashioned way. He inherited it. That's one of his commonalities with Donald Trump. They have a very close relationship going back decades. Dolan and his son were both married at Mar-a-Lago. Dolan has given Trump untold amounts of money for his political campaigns. Dolan wants to lead a push to rename Penn Station, over which he has a lot of influence because of the presence of Madison Square Garden there. He wants to rename Penn Station after Donald Trump. They have had meetings about that. But that's not all they share. They share accusations of sexual assault and sexual battery and having unsafe work environments for women. That's something Dolan has paid a price for. Racism allegations, of course, plague both men, although calling them allegations for Donald Trump is a stretch, to say the least. And as I said, both children of wealth. So they have a tremendous amount of commonalities, but basically they're the commonality that exists when you have, I don't know how else to put it, but two rich jerks who are born on third base and act like they hit a triple.
0: And Dolan developing Madison Square Garden, the deals that have to be made, and this is with Trump?
2: This is with Trump. The idea is to move Madison Square Garden to be actually on top of Penn Station and to rename Penn Station after Donald Trump. That's the big plan. They have had meetings about this. This is not rumor. This is what Trump wants. People coming into Trump Station, and that's the authoritarian playbook if there ever was one. He needs to name as many things as possible after him now, because after he leaves, like with the Trump Kennedy Center, people are going to want to take those names down.
0: Well, I want to thank you, Dave Zirin, sports editor for The Nation magazine, host of the Edge of Sports podcast. His new article is headlined, "Not Even Trump Can Ruin the Next Moment," though he's reconsidered that.
2: Recanting.
0: And you're doing a live podcast tonight at Shiloh's, your new bar in Brooklyn.
2: The Bed-Stuy neighborhood of Brooklyn. I'm doing a great event with 11-year NBA veteran Etan Thomas, where we're going to talk about all things sports and politics. So come out to Shiloh's if you want to have a good old time.
0: So Dave Zirin, who has now really nearly relocated to to New York, though he's in Washington as well. And we're going to be looking more at the World Cup in the coming days here on Democracy Now! That does it for the show. After tomorrow's show, I'm headed to Sheffield to the film festival in England. We'll be broadcasting from Sheffield Live, that broadcasts Democracy Now! Every day and has done so for years. And then we'll be at the Ireland Docks, Docks Ireland, the first film to show there. That's in Belfast. Then we'll be in Vermont on the weekend of Juneteenth, on June 18th in Burlington, and then we'll be in Brattleboro at the Latchis and in St. Johnsbury at Catamount Arts Center. Check our website at democracynow.org. I'm Amy Goodman with Juan Gonzalez for another edition of Democracy Now!

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1: Welcome. This is Glenn, and you're listening to Wild Earth Conversations on KWSI Radio in Grand Junction, Colorado. Wild Earth Conversations is about engaging thoughtful individuals in meaningful conversations that connect their interests and insights to the vision of a thriving and beautiful planet. Today's guest is George Werthner. George is an ecologist and an expert on predators, especially in wolf restoration. He is the author of 38 books on environmental issues and hundreds of articles, many published on the Wildlife News. A true powerhouse of ideas for improving our world. Welcome, George, to part two of our interview. Let's pick up where we left off. Some of my questions may be redundant because of what you already said in part one of our interview.
2: Okay.
1: But that's the disadvantage of writing the questions beforehand, and so I haven't really figured out how to solve that problem yet. So, question one. In your essay, Historical Lessons of Successful Conservation Movements, you argue that it is not necessary to appease local interests. In fact, quote, where effective protective measures have been enacted, it has been done almost uniformly over local opposition. Could you elaborate on this?
2: Sure. There's a couple of things to keep in mind. Most conservation efforts usually mean some kind of restriction or reduction in the economic activities that exist in a local area. So, for example, when Olympic National Park was being proposed, the whole area on that Olympic Peninsula was heavily dependent on the logging industry for their economics. And so, not surprisingly, there was a lot of local opposition to protecting the forests on the Olympic Peninsula within a national park, which banned logging. And one of the things that I've seen over the years is that you have this existing resistance, and sometimes it's not that the local industry is all that great for people in many cases. Working in a coal mine or logging is a very dangerous enterprise and so forth. But I call it the abusive wife, wife beater syndrome, where a lot of women will stay with men who are treating them poorly, but they're afraid of what they might do or what the future would be if they left that person. And I think it's the same thing that drives a lot of local opposition. And yet, a lot of times, it takes a transit, there's a transition period, but a lot of times when you get a new national park or wilderness area or whatever, it tends to create a more diversified economy and one that's more sustainable. The point I make, for example, is using the example of Yellowstone Park. It was established in 1872, and since the beginning, people have been making a living based on Yellowstone Park, and it's provided jobs all those years where mines have come and gone because they run out of ore, or they cut the trees and they have to wait for them to grow back, etc. So the other thing that's been shown in a lot of economic studies is that there is a tendency for people to want to move to places with what's called a high quality of life. And for many people, having a national park or a wilderness area or whatever in their neighborhood or close by is considered a positive attribute of the community. And so you have people, particularly today, what they call footloose entrepreneurs and footloose people who have a job that they can do anywhere, to move to communities that are known for this high quality of life. And that can produce its own problems, of course, you know, higher cost of housing and so forth. But, you know, I don't know if you would, you know, say that I'd rather have a mine that's polluting the air with arsenic and other heavy metals is a good trade-off for having low cost of housing. So anyway, that's mm-hmm. the general issue. And I think if you take a long enough perspective on these things, almost invariably, the opposition turns into positive. I'll again use Yellowstone. When it was first being proposed, you know, the local newspapers in Montana at the time, this is 1872, was the territory, predicted that the creation of the park would ruin the economy of Montana. And, you know, if you go to Montana today, the Yellowstone is one of the central features to the economy in Montana. So these predictions of disaster are usually wrong, and time shows that conservation is good for the economy, good for the environment, and, you know, of course, the thing I'm most concerned about is it's good for the ecosystem and the wildlife that exists there.
1: Mm-hmm. Okay. So this is sort of a follow-up question on what you just said. If I understand you correctly, your view is that significant compromises are not necessary to win approval for new conservation initiatives. Is that correct?
2: Yeah, in many cases, yes. But the job of conservation advocates is creating what I say a parade. And in other words, you have to convince a larger audience. It often is advantageous to go beyond the local community to advocate for protection of lands because, again, the situation I mentioned where there's a lot of vested interest in keeping and maintaining the status quo who do not want to see it change. And so you have to expand your support beyond that local base. I mean, a classic example was the Alaska Lands Act that created all the new national parks and wildlife refuges in Alaska in 1980 under Jimmy Carter. And at that time, there was almost universal opposition in Alaska, at least vocalized. And this is another thing. There often are supporters, but they have to remain quiet because they don't want to stick out in a community where they feel everybody has a different perspective. But the Alaska Lands Act became a national interest, and the legislation had support across the country, and so it was able to overcome some of that local opposition. And now tourism is the second largest part of Alaska's economy after the oil industry. And the oil industry is going downhill because they're running out of oil, but they're not running out of national parks. So, you know, in the long run, that may turn out to be even the most important part of Alaska's economy.
1: Would it be fair to say that you want environmental organizations to take the long run up, so to speak, that is to say, to make the best case they can for big goals because, and I quote you, what seems unimaginable today may well be achievable in the future?
2: Exactly. I'll elaborate on that. Two things is, you know, compromise, particularly in politics, is inevitable. But where your starting point is determines where you wind up in the end on your compromise. So if you believe that protecting some landscape is ultimately the best thing for wild nature, for wildlife, for the community, and whatever else other values you are interested in, then I say that's what should be your starting point. You shouldn't compromise your starting point initially because you think, oh, people are going to be opposed to this idea. And then to keep on promoting that concept. And the again, I've made these analogies before, but we see things that, like in the Civil Rights Act, the idea that, you know, there should be equal opportunities for voting. You know, even after our Civil War in the South, there were all sorts of attempts to disenfranchise black voters. But that gradually, you know, people kept saying everybody should have an equal vote, and we've gone closer to that. We almost never get to the ultimate goal, but it doesn't hurt to have those goals because you'll find that over time, what seems impossible in the past becomes very much a possibility over time. Another, you know, following on that same civil rights thing, back in the, it wasn't even that long ago, perhaps in the 1980s, the idea that gay marriage would be legalized just seemed like an impossible thing. And then in a very short period of time, maybe a decade or a little bit more, it became legitimate enough that it became a reality. So I think that people have to have this goal out there that they think is the best thing and be willing to say, either walk away from some proposal that doesn't come anywhere as close to what you're trying to get, or you sometimes say, okay, I can accept this and this and this to get passage of this legislation, and maybe I'll come back later with working again towards my goal with a future legislation that will make a more complete conservation effort possible. And, you know, so there's two stages, you know. One is to say, well, what can I get now? But you want to be the last person or group standing. In other words, not the first person to propose compromises, but the last person to propose compromises and accept them. Mm-hmm. And, you know, eventually you have to accept the compromises, but you try to get the best deal you can. You know, I use the analogy, if you're going to sell your house, I'll just make up some number, you're going to sell your house for $100,000. Nobody sells houses that cheap these days, but just for figurative thing, $100,000, you think it's worth $100,000. You don't just put it up for sale for $50,000. You just because you think some people will only pay that. You say, I want $100,000, see what people offer you. Maybe somebody offers you $95,000, and you say, well, okay, that's close enough to $100,000, I'll take it. If they offer me $50,000, I'll walk away. So that's, you know, that same sort of principle is involved in conservation.
1: Clear enough. If I understand you correctly, you don't want conservationists and environmentalists to participate in things like range riding programs or funding compensation programs because they are buying into the view that livestock grazing has a more legitimate place on public lands than natural wildlife, such as wolves. Are you against these programs, or is your view that environmentalists should not get involved in these issues?
2: I think that it's counterproductive because as you suggested there, it tends to legitimize the idea that using public lands in particular, that the privately held livestock, which is a private business, has a lot more legitimate claim to the public resources than the public's wildlife that's utilizing those lands. And so, in a sense, it's sort of like, I want to reverse and change the whole dialogue by saying, who has a more legitimate public benefit? You know, livestock grazing, and you know, I can go into, you know, countless reasons why livestock grazing is damaging to the landscape. To suggest that damaging use of public resources has a greater legitimacy and legal use of these public lands is just certified by things like saying, okay, we're going to pay for range riders to protect the livestock. And keep in mind, the range riders or anything like that, people out there shooting guns and firecrackers off to scare away wolves, they are chasing wolves or bears or any other predator away from habitat that they might otherwise use. Plus, a lot of times, also disturbing the prey that normally these animals prey on. You know, if you're sending off firecrackers or you have range riders out there, that tends to scare away the elk and the deer and put them into less suitable habitat. So the all the way down the line, you're having repercussions on the native wildlife just to make it possible for that domestic livestock to be used. In a sense, it's a big subsidy to the private business people who are grazing on public lands. And why should the public pay for that? In my view, I don't believe that there should be any grazing of livestock on public lands. But at the very least, if we did a full accounting, livestock owners should at least handle the costs of these things. And I believe if the costs were internalized, for most of these ranchers, it wouldn't be feasible to graze on public land because the costs would be excessive. It wouldn't be worth it to them. So that, you know, internalization, this is kind of a point of the other day. One of the problems that we have in our in the world, actually, is that a lot of environmental impacts are externalized. In other words, we'll use livestock grazing as an example. The ranchers who get compensation from state legislatures for lost livestock on public lands, why should taxpayers compensate them for the loss of livestock there? The predators have more of a legitimate, in my view, right to being there than the livestock. So that's a subsidy. And if they internalized even the cost of, say, paying for range riders and other things like reducing impacts on riparian or water quality, et cetera, then it would become prohibitively expensive. And, of course, the way that things work in this country is that those that have a vested interest in some resource exploitation, you know, they're the ones with all the lobbyists and,
1: Okay, I have a question or two about that, but I want to just follow this line of thought with this comment here and question for you. So you want to change not only the dialogue, but you really want to change the language too, as I read your essays. You want a more precise, you want environmentalists to use a more precise language. You give the example of, instead of talking about overgrazing, don't talk about overgrazing because that implies that some grazing is good.
2: And,
1: and you don't want them talking about working landscapes because that implies that wilderness is lazy or unemployed. And you don't want environmentalists talking about harvesting animals because the truth is that we are slaughtering them. And then my favorite, you don't want to talk about ranching as a lifestyle, but rather as a death style. So my question is, what is your response to those, including some environmentalists, who think that such language alienates many people?
2: My response to that is, you know, you have to speak truth to power, and I can make a very cogent argument why ranching, for example, causes a lot of destruction of wildlife in the landscape. I can talk about how the quote working forest is doing damage to ecosystems and things, wildlife and ecosystem processes and so forth. So I think that we need to call these things what they are, because that's how way people think about issues is what is is how they're phrased in our terminology. And again, the idea that this will alienate some people, I would say that if you put it in the context and explanation along with it, it starts to make sense to folks. I mean, Standing it alone, of course, because you're trying to flip ideas on their heads. You have to have some sort of context for people to understand that. But if they do, and you can provide that, I think you should use language like that to change the way we think about these issues.
1: I agree with you. Another criticism you make of environmental organizations is that they often support alternative land management designation over wilderness designation. Why is this a mistake? And do these efforts undermine the 1964 Wilderness Act?
2: Well,

0: again, getting back to the point I made earlier, if some other designation comes along, as you can determine whether, like, I'll give an example that happens a lot of times. Sometimes places that would otherwise qualify for wilderness, people come up with national recreation area or conservation area. These are other designations that don't carry nearly as strict requirements for protection and preservation of the ecosystem, but you can decide whether that is a suitable step along the way. Similarly, national people often propose national monuments for areas that they really think should be national parks. And a national monument, a whole lot of our national parks were national monuments at one time. Death Valley, Olympic, Grand Teton, Arches, Zion, and so forth. They were originally designated as national monuments and then, quote, upgraded to national park status. And national monuments, one of the problems with them, as we're seeing with the Trump administration, is that they can, at least the Trump administration claims that they can de-national monument, in other words, eliminate national monument status just by executive order, whereas national parks are designated by Congress, and only Congress can eliminate them. And it takes a lot more votes in Congress, to eliminate a national park. So it's a much safer designation in terms of long-term conservation value. So, but at the same time, you know, you might still say, oh, well, I'm not going to get a national park here, but I'll go for national monument for the time being, because I can hope to, again, if your goal is ultimately national park, then you just keep lobbying and working towards that national park designation.
1: Mm-hmm. Would you rather keep wilderness study areas and roadless areas as they are under the existing roadless rule than accept lesser protection for them?
0: Yeah, that's an easy one for me. Sure. Yeah, I mean, the roadless rule isn't as good as wilderness, but it's a step below that, but it's still a whole lot better than what a lot of the alternatives are. And, every time you have any kind of designation like the roadless rule, it gives those who are interested in maximizing protection of the land a legal handle. And sometimes it's not even a legal handle. It's just an advertising handle to protect these lands, because people, when they have some sort of special designation, they become more interested in protecting that land because they assume it has some value. And when you can put a designation of any sort on land, it ups the ability to protect it, usually, because people view it differently than if it were just, quote, open public land that was available for any kind of exploitation.
1: Mm-hmm. My overall impression is that you want a conservation and wilderness organization in the spirit of people such as Eldo Leopold, Bob Marshall, David Brower, Cecil Garland, that does not what you call straddle the middle or split the difference with industry and local interests. Because, this is my question, because you think this approach only worsens the ecological crisis in the long run?
0: Yeah, it's interesting when you look back at some of those people you mentioned. A good example would be Bob Marshall, who was one of the founders, along with Aldo Leopold and some others, of the Wilderness Society. And he had some quote that you're sort of referring to. He says, we don't want people to be here whose first instinct is to compromise, for too much of the land has already been compromised by those who are ready to acquiesce to poor land management designations. And ironically, in a lot of cases today, I feel like the Wilderness

0: society is leading the charge on compromise right out the out of the box mm-hmm. and out of the feud, as they say. And so, yes, you know, there. David Brower had something along the same lines as what I'm talking about, where he said that he agreed that with compromise, but he said something like, "I want to be the last man standing that does the compromise." So a lot of these earlier conservationists took the stand, the same concept that I'm trying to advocate for, and put out the goal of what they think is the best thing. And a lot of times, it's surprising how you get there. I'm going to tell one story of this. I had a friend who was the head of the California Wilderness Coalition back in the 90s, and Jim Eaton. And Jim was pushing the California Desert Bill. And when they put together their proposal, they selected all the lands that they thought in the California Desert, BLM lands that they thought would qualify for wilderness designation. And they put together this proposal. It was like 8 million acres or something like that. And people were just, you know, aghast. You'll never pass anything so big in Congress. And he tells a story of that, how when it came down to the whole legislative discussion in Congress, the opponents of the California Desert Bill focused on a proposal that was to make what is now the Mojave National Preserve. It was originally proposed as a national park, Mojave National Park. And opposition was out there from hunters, from ranchers, and so forth. And the compromise was to make it a preserve, which allowed hunting, which allowed livestock grazing, and so forth. That was the compromise. But in their focus on that, they didn't have any opposition to any of the other BLM wilderness areas that were proposed, which, you know, totally surprised him because he was prepared to lose a lot of areas that they'd have to just say, okay, we'll give this up, we'll give that up just to get some legislation passed. So the lesson for him was, had we initially refrained from proposing some of these areas because we thought, oh, it'll never go mm-hmm. through, we would have lost a lot of places that ultimately got passed in that legislation. Mm-hmm. So that's a pretty recent example of how, you know, proposing what you really believe should be in the proposal as initially can often surprise you with yeah. what you wind up with.
1: Well, let me quote you again. What seems unimaginable today may well be achievable in the future. That's a great line. So would this uncompromising wilderness organization and movement still resonate with most people as it did during the early days of wilderness advocacy?
0: Well, I believe so. I think it's even, you know, this is the irony. I think it's easier today to get, or it should be easier today to get things like new parks and wilderness designated than it was in the past. I mean, I'll use again industries that, you know, at one time logging was one of the timber industry was one of the biggest parts of Montana's economy. Montana's a state we're familiar with because I've spent a lot of time there. And I haven't looked at the most recent numbers, but a number of years ago, 5 or 6 years ago, I looked, and I believe at that time there were 3,000 people in the whole state dependent on the timber industry for their employment. And that was a great reduction from when it used to be, you know, tens of thousands of people who depended on it. So, yeah, even back then when there was a lot more opposition from, say, the timber industry, conservationists were successful in getting new wilderness areas designated in the face of that opposition. So mm-hmm. today, where people have even less dependency on things like resource extraction along those lines, it should be even easier, especially because of what I mentioned earlier, how people are moving to communities, including in Montana, based on quality of life, and mm-hmm. most of them would say they'd rather look at an intact forest than clear cuts all over the hillsides.
1: Mm-hmm. Yeah, that's a convincing answer. In your essay, "Wildlife Needs Hands-Off Limits to Humans," You wrote this in 2015, and you argue for places where humanity voluntarily excludes itself. You call these pure habitats or terra incognito. I have a couple of questions on this. My first question is, do you still hold this view?
0: Oh, sure. Ideally, that happens, that kind of limited access happens as a result of other restrictions. In other words, a good example is wilderness designation doesn't allow motorized use. Just eliminating motorized use, it is one factor that reduces access and by humans into territory. And if you have a large enough area and it is has significant, you might say, natural barriers to travel that are not compromised. An example would be rivers that don't have bridges across them, or particularly, you know, steep terrain and so forth. Very few people are going to go there. You don't have to necessarily say no people are allowed there, at least in most cases, unless technology somehow improves travel in those areas in the future. But just by limiting the amount of development, I've spent a lot of time in Alaska where it's very rare to have a trail, an actual trail. And going any place, it can be difficult. You're just pushing through brush all day. You're tripping on stubs. You're trying to get across rivers that are in flood. So there's a lot of places you can't get to, automatically limited by the natural features of the landscape. And so, I wrote an article a long time ago called Managing the Wild Back in the Wilderness, where I advocated things like rather than constructing a bridge across a river or doing trail maintenance, that would be, if you started doing less of that in areas, you would automatically select against human intrusions. Mm-hmm. I'm not saying that there shouldn't be any trails. Mm-hmm. After being in Alaska a lot, I kind of love being on a trail. But I also recognize that that's one way that we can provide sort of these areas that are not accessible to humans. So, you know, in Alaska, for example, I worked at the Gates of the Arctic National Park in the Brooks Range. And when I was there, they were constructing or putting together their environmental impact statement on management for the park. And one of the things that I advocated was eliminating airplane access, and which is, of course, very common in all of Alaska and even in places like the Gates of the Arctic, which is some of the more remote parts of the state. But, airplane access increases human use of certain areas. And I certainly have used airplanes since that when I was working there to get to places. Mm-hmm. But in days past, the only way people could get there, there was no law against going there, but you had to, you know, line your canoe up or boat up a river. You had to, you know, dog sled in the wintertime. You had to, hike across the tundra with your pack. And all of that restricts, you know, how far people can go and where they can go. And I was responding to the idea that, you know, which they've done in other places where they've instituted limits on people, saying we're only going to allow so many people to, you know, go in this trailhead or go in this park. And my preference was, rather than having a governmental agency determine, you know, access, why not let the land determine access? And up to a point, you know, that works pretty good, except for, of course, as technology improves, sometimes mm-hmm. that reduces that limitation.
1: Okay. Well, it sounds like from what you just said, that you're not thinking about this idea of terra incognito as a matter of law. But anyhow, let me go on to this next question. You wrote an essay called A Proposal to Create a Civilization Area System, where you propose that we set boundaries around civilized areas, thereby creating a separate entity from wild nature. Now, I know there is a lot of jest and irony in this article, but I agree with the basic idea that humans do not belong in the wilderness, except as contemplators of its beauty. My question is, given this idea that you put forth here, how do you respond to the following criticism? Namely, humans are part of nature, and insofar as you want to contain them behind walls, your position is dualistic and undesirable.
0: A couple of things. The idea I wrote about the Civilization Act is I took the wording of the Wilderness Act and put in civilization there. In other words, protect civilization from wild places and so forth. And part of it was this idea of flipping on its head the way we think about things. And what I was trying to get at there is, you know, my main thing is I think we need to limit human impact. And human impacts are so pervasive these days. If we're going to leave anything for wild nature or natural processes to occur, we have to limit the human impact in those processes. And, you know, technology, for all of what technology does is it increases our ability to have impacts, and it limits the natural restrictions that one may have that would somewhat limit those impacts. And the fact is, in the modern society, in my view, we have no choice but to set aside these areas for all the other life on the planet and take the position that we have an obligation to allow natural processes to continue. And yeah, this whole idea that humans are a part of nature in a very, broad interpretation, one could argue that, but humans are very much aided today by technology in ways they weren't in the past. I mean, and we have lots of evidence from just archaeological stuff that the ability of humans to impact ecosystem even with very primitive, what we call primitive technology, you know, spears and bows and arrows, could be significant in places. So today's technology gives us a huge advantage that I believe needs to be to be regulated and limited to give natural areas an opportunity. Our technology is evolving way faster than any biological limits that might occur over time through evolution, if that is biological limits on humans. And because of our ability to use technology to exploit the planet, we need to put some places off limits to exploitation, or there will not be any place that isn't impacted. And the other thing, it's always a good argument, is that how do you know what the impact of humans are if you don't have any place where human impacts are limited or restricted? And in science, you always want to have controls. And so I see these areas as a control where we can say, oh, well, look at what the impact of hunting is, or look at what the impact of logging is, or whatever it might be, if we set these places off limits to some of these activities.
1: Mm-hmm. Okay. Well, thanks for that. I'm going to shift gears with this following question. Since you think, and I quote you here, state wildlife agencies are unable to reform themselves because they face tremendous political pressure from their core constituency, end quote. Given what you just said here, Why do you still think it is important for people to comment on Forest Service and BLM plans, especially with regard to how they deal with wilderness?
0: The reason is because a lot of people that work for these agencies are, how shall I say, sympathetic to environmental concerns. But the whole structure, in other words, the way these agencies are set up is to promote exploitation. So to be out there trying to limit impacts to the land as an agency personnel is difficult. But I know from experience that if you're, I'll just use a simple example, you're a district ranger, you're proposing because your agency says you've got to produce so many board feet of timber on your district, you're proposing a timber sale in some area, the public comment, if it is very strong against that, you will modify your proposal. And if you're the kind of person that wants to do, in my view, the right thing by the land, this can be your excuse. You can go to your higher supervisors and say, well, we were going to do logging here, but there's a whole lot of public opposition to it, and I think that we shouldn't do it, and here's why. Because I got 100 letters from people saying that they didn't want to see this happen. And the same thing happens with Congress. I've been told this numerous times by Congress, senators and House of Representative members, that they pay attention to the letters they receive, and particularly if it's an issue that they don't know much about. You know, somebody who's a legislator can't be an expert on everything. So they rely on their staff, who can't necessarily be an expert on everything. So if you can articulate some valid reasons why something should be protected or something shouldn't be exploited, sometimes that has an influence. Mm-hmm. And it does not hurt to try it, because it can often influence the outcome. And mm-hmm. if it doesn't influence the outcome, you're no worse off than if you didn't try it at all. Mm-hmm.
1: So. Okay. So shifting gears again, if we survive as a species, and one day science and technology allows us to harvest or utilize other planets, let's say lifeless planets, is there anything wrong, morally wrong, in doing so? Do these planets have, without getting into the difficulty of the concept of intrinsic value, do these planets, lifeless planets, have intrinsic value, in your opinion?
0: I don't know if I've had any time to think about that, but what I do feel, I'm not real big on this whole idea we're going to go to Mars or the moon or anything else like that, because I think it's one of those traps where people can use that as an excuse to not take care of the planet they're living on right now, because it mm-hmm. provides, in some people's minds, a way out of a conundrum of excessive exploitation. Mm-hmm. And so I would rather not even pretend that's an option, because I think that if you think that this is the only plant you have and the only place you have to live, one hopes that you would take better care of it. Mm-hmm. And I don't even want to get into the right. discussion of whether it's ethical or not. We just need to take better care of our planet.
1: Okay. Let me just push a little on this, though, because I used to take the exact same position that you just stated, but I'm starting to see that this is no longer really an academic question, because at the rate AI is developing, it could be as little as 20 years to the time when we actually have to make such decisions. Your response?
0: I guess my hope is people say, what are we spending all this money on, to try to reach Mars when you know, we have inadequate education systems or healthcare systems or inadequate ability to prevent pollution of the atmosphere with climate change. I just think it's a fool's errand. We have too many other important things to do here that even talking about that, whether it's possible or not, yeah, maybe it'd be possible. My point of view is just because something's possible doesn't mean you need to do it.
1: Okay. So let me put the question slightly differently. Many progressives, leftists, and environmentalists focus on the threats and the dangers of AI. Do you see the positive possibilities of AI?
0: I would say that I have not given that idea a lot of thought so far.
1: Okay.
0: So I guess I'm not in a position to comment on it one way or another.
1: Okay. All right. Fair enough. So you are a renowned expert on fire, and we don't have time to go into this deep issue, but I do have two smaller points about fire that I want to ask you about. You recommend Richard Hutton's book, A Beautifully Burnt Forest. I haven't read it, but the title is intriguing. What does beauty have to do with fire?
0: Well, his name, by the way, is Hutto.
1: Okay.
0: And no problem on that. Dick Hutto's book is one. It's one of those things that I'm talking about where he is flipping on its head the way people think about forest fires. And what his basic theme is, which I agree with, is that there are a lot of plants and animals that actually depend on heavily burnt wildfire fires for their habitat and creating their homes and opportunities for life. And yet we have this whole mindset that all fires, particularly large fires that kill a lot of trees, are somehow damaging or disasters or ruin the landscape. And what Dick's position is that there are so many animals and plants that depend on it and have forever. We would not have evolved many of these, this whole narrative that is common today that we're having more acres burning at high severity than did in the past. You would not evolutionarily have produced many of these plants and animals that depend on snags, on down logs and that kind of habitat if wildfires had never been, a big thing in the ecosystem. The fact that you have these other animals out there dependent on those kind of habitat criteria and do better in many cases. I'll give you one example. 45% of the bird species in the northern Rockies depend on snags for their, and then we're not talking about just cavity nesters like woodpeckers, but, they feed on snags. They roost in snags. They utilize snags to survey the terrain and so forth. And that that habitat use would not exist if we didn't have high severity fires that killed a lot of the trees. Similarly, in a lot of streams, you get more fish and bigger fish in part because the logs that fall into a creek after a fire create habitat for fish and also the aquatic insects. And this is an important point. A lot of these events are episodic. They don't happen every year. You might have a large wildfire at 200 or 300 year intervals. And that may be the main source of logs in the stream for the next couple hundred years. Because there's always going to be some logs falling in, but it's the volume of logs that result after a fire that really shapes the stream ecosystem. So his book is tells stories like that about how high severity fires benefit the land and tries to change the way we perceive it by seeing that there's a beauty, an ecological beauty, as well as even I would argue, an aesthetic beauty in burnt forest that, you know, takes a while to learn, of course, but people can.
1: Yeah, well, thanks for that. I ask all my guests this question. Could you state in one or two sentences why wilderness?
0: Why wilderness? I would say that wilderness teaches us humility. It teaches us restraint and limitations, which is a trait that's very important, you know, just for social interactions, to learn how to get along with other people. But it's also an important trait that carries over into the natural world. And wilderness, by its definition, is a limitation. It's a either a legal as well as a voluntary limitation on how we impact the natural world.
1: So we only have about 5 or 6 minutes left, so I'm hoping to get a few more questions in. So let me return to grazing. You have said that grazing, period, not overgrazing, is the most damaging use of public lands. It has done more damage to the earth than bulldozers have. Should we end all subsidies for private businesses on public lands, as well as end the killing of all wildlife on public lands?
0: Yes, I think that any cost accounting would show that the public is losing by having livestock production on public lands. And I always qualify saying it's more than just grazing, because it's like, what goes into livestock production? You're killing predators like coyotes. You're damaging riparian areas. You're polluting streams with manure. Those are all effects of having livestock on public lands. And each of them has a cost to us. Either, you know, you have lower water quality, or you have fewer predators out there. You have even the competition. You know, when you're putting forage into a cow, it isn't there for an elk to eat. So there's a lot of costs that are usually ignored in order to legitimize livestock grazing.
1: Are you familiar with the terrible plan that the Utah Division of Wildlife is undertaking regarding mountain lions? Have you heard about that?
0: I was going to say, yeah, I remember reading an article about it. I can't relate the details, and just in general that...
1: Yeah, well, just basically, they're trying to increase the deer populations in the state of Utah, and so they've identified, I think, 6 hunting units, and they're basically eliminating the mountain lions from these units to see if they could increase the deer population, and it's having some really devastating consequences. Kirk Robinson, I don't know if you know Kirk from the Western Wildlife Conservancy.
0: Yes.
1: I did an interview with him a couple of months ago, and he was very frustrated by how little attention and criticism there has been about this slaughter of mountain lions. And I was just wondering, this may be our last question, how do you explain such apathy?
0: Well, I think part of the apathy has to do with it's so pervasive. What I mean by that is it is a very common trait of fish and game departments and other agencies to promote predator control in order to increase the number of animals that hunters can kill. And so for part of it is it's so common that people take it for granted that this is a viable and a justifiable, slaughter of predators. The other part of it is that people are unaware of the negatives of such policies. And we probably don't have time to go into it, but killing mountain lions affects their whole social makeup, which can often lead to more conflicts, particularly with humans, because you get a lot of younger mountain lions that are not particularly good at hunting, that might wander into people's yards, may even attack people, and certainly attack livestock. And so you have that consequence. And finally, you know, the animals they're trying to promote, in most cases, if predators have an impact, it's because of other things, like maybe there's too many roads into where the deer are, or maybe the deer winter range is limited by new housing tracts or something. In other words, there's a problem with the deer herd itself that it's not predation. It's all these other factors that, of course, agencies are unwilling to bring up, because if you're a fish and game department, you know, most of your hunters like to drive ATVs and pickup trucks to go hunting. And if you said, oh, we're going to close these areas to any mechanical access because we think that will increase the deer herd, it's a lot easier to blame the mountain lions for the decline, if indeed it's even happening.
1: Yeah, exactly. Well, if you have time, would you give this problem some consideration and maybe shoot me some comments on it? Because they're using neck snares and bait traps, and the last numbers I saw, some people are saying that the mountain lion population in Utah right now could be down to as low as 1,000 animals. So I'll finish up on that. Did you want to say something else, George?
0: Yeah, I'll quickly say predators are usually not the main thing. If predators are having an effect on wildlife, it's usually because of some other thing that is affecting the prey species. And we should be looking a little deeper to see what that may be. Mm-hmm. If it is, for example, in southern Utah, it might be drought. Well, and what's causing the drought? Climate change. So blaming the predators because of climate change is, you know, let's deal with the climate change.
1: Mm-hmm. Okay. Well, thank you, George, for doing part two of our interview. I really like the way you speak up on behalf of wild animals, regardless of what others think. And I find myself in near complete agreement with you on many, many issues. Thanks again.
0: Thank you, Glenn. I appreciate the opportunity to talk about these issues.
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0: Welcome to Arts Express. This is Prairie Miller, and on the show, Pacifica host Garland Nixon on Trump polls and fishing poles sliding into full fascism.
1: Garland Nixon here, and interesting. I think there's an interesting dynamic going on now where we're seeing in the U.S. President Trump's poll numbers crash, but the poll numbers are crashing not just for him, for the U.S. and all of its Western allies or vassals, whatever you want to call them. Let's talk. Hello, Garland Nixon here, and let's start by looking at a little bit of data. Let's see, President Donald Trump's poll numbers are now so dire that his disapproval rating is higher than at any point in his two terms. After a string of dismal polls over the past few weeks, Trump's average disapproval rating is now at 58.3%, higher than the previous average of 57.9%. Here's the interesting thing. He compounded the view that he doesn't fully grasp the financial stress of America. Now, this is interesting. By repeatedly admitting that he doesn't think about Americans' financial struggle and its attempts to achieve a peace deal, not even a little bit, he said. One poll released Tuesday found that 7 in 10 Americans say they're either angry or frustrated with Trump's handling of the economy. So what are we talking about here? I think you got to put a couple of things together. And that is, number one, his poll numbers are crashing. Number one. Number two, the main reason they're crashing right now really is economic. It's the price of gas. You know, if you watch my channel, you know, I've said in other channels I've been on, I always say you want to piss the American people off. The one thing that'll destroy a president is the price of gas. And the price of gas is going through the roof. And, it's just as the price of gas goes through the roof, the president's approval rating is going to go through the floor. Right. But when they ask Donald Trump, he says, I really don't. What do I care? And it comes across as this. This is the way it comes across to me, as with many other things right now. And this is not just about Trump. This is going to be systemic. But let's use Trump as representative of the system, and then we'll go get the more and some more data I had. It's a system that says, go back to Joe Biden, made a bunch of promises, and he got in office. He could care less about them, any of them. Right. It was now Trump. He makes a bunch of promises. He gets in office and he could care less about any of them. Why is that? Because the system we live in now is an authoritarian system. And so we get a paper mache image of a president or a member of Congress or a governor or whatever it is during the election season. Right. During the elections this season, they paint a picture of something. Look, do you remember there was this some guy? There was a few years ago during one of these elections, and he was like a businessman or whatever, and he had, you know, no really connection to the working class, and he like took a picture of himself, and he had like a red and black, you know, like a flannel shirt on. He was standing in front of a four-wheel drive pickup truck with a pretty blonde woman and some kids, and it was like the guy didn't own a pickup truck. He didn't have a wife and kids. You know what I mean? It was like none of that stuff was true. Like they basically looked at it and said, what did the suckers need? I go fishing, right? And what do I say? If I'm casting artificials, I say, gee, what kind of artificial lure would a fish bite? And I throw a lure for a while and I'm like, they won't bite that one. Let me try this. You know, you get in an area and your depth finder says, oh, there's fish everywhere here. You're going to try a different kind of bait to get the fish to bite. You want to entice them to bite, and you just use whatever kind of bait. Those lures are not real. That's not a real minnow. And then I might try real minnows, right? Or something else, right? But different color bait. Sometimes you use the same bait, like, oh, let's try it in a chartreuse, and you're throwing whatever, and then finally you find out what they bite, and you use that, you catch the fish. That's all electioneering is now. It's, hey, they sure would like a guy who had a flannel shirt and a pickup truck and a pretty wife and 2.5 kids. Okay, there you go. Put it all out there. Boom. That ain't that guy. He's just another neoliberal thief. He's just another Zionist neoliberal the imperial thief who wants to go around the world stealing stuff and is going to drag us into our next war. It's going to fill his pockets with filthy money, right? That's his job. But you know what? But the image of a guy in a pickup truck with a flannel shirt on. Mate, why don't you add a chainsaw? Why don't you put the back of the pickup truck down, right? Put the back flap of the pickup truck down and put a chainsaw on there and like some wood chips or something around there. You don't have to have a real one. You can put it in AI, right? Somebody said, I just go to the restaurant and order fish. Well, guess what? You can do that. But I know a lot of fishermen that don't even keep the fish because they don't fish to eat. They fish because they enjoy fishing. I know fishing. I like fish, but there's some fish that I'll catch that I won't eat. And there's others I'll throw back because I don't like that. Or, oh, I've got enough for today. I wanted to get three of these nice fish to fillet and have a nice dinner. And then I'll just keep fishing. And if I catch more, I'll throw them back, right? So we don't just fish for fishing. But it's the same way. They're fishing to get as many suckers as they can, and they ain't going to throw you back. Okay, they're keeping you. You're going in the cooler. You're going to get iced. You're going to get filleted, and you're going to get eaten. Every 4 years, you're going in the frying pan, pal. So it is what it is. At any rate, so I think a number of things in that you look at, and that is that, and it's just that's the good thing about Donald Trump to me, is that he takes things to a level of absurdity and a level of preposterousness that allows people to see things maybe that they couldn't see before about the system. Now, the only problem is that the system knows what's going on, and the system says we have to blame Trump, so that all you have to believe 4 years from now is, hey, if we just get another manager, the system will work fine. The problem is we got this corrupt, absurd manager named Donald Trump. What I'm getting at is this. That I think people have to get a grasp on that tells us where we are today, right? And it's not just that the government is not responding to the needs of the people. It's not just that the government, that we're in a tyrannical authoritarian society and system. That's not just it. One could argue we've been that way for a long time. It's up to you how you choose to see things. It's that our government doesn't even feel the need to project an illusion of democracy, a constitutional republic or whatever you want to call it. They don't even, whatever those words are, here's what I mean. They don't see the desire, the need to project the illusion that you have say, that you have input. In fact, you know, to me, when you slide into full fascism, if you look at, as an example, Israel. When you slide into full fascism, it's like the people in charge are almost proud of their power. Not only is it that they won't, that they stop trying to hide it, right? They dispense with the illusion, right? Oh, you're in charge, you're in power, it's all about you, we the people. Not only do they stop that, it's far worse. If you look at, here's an example. Look at Netanyahu. What are the kind of things has he said? The president and his advisors call me and report everything to me every day. What did the guy Itamar Ben-Gvir or Smotrich, whatever, one of those clowns said the other day? He said, yes, we will not allow the United States to, the United States won't get a bad deal with Iran and we will not allow it, right? Fascism takes great pride in power. Fascism, a tyranny, authoritarianism, sees power as the only virtue, not power as a virtue, power as the only virtue. And in their circles, they worship power. And so it's like, I put it you like this. Why is it that people will buy, you know, you go to Dubai or some of these places, or you go to some and you see these over the top vehicles, a McLaren, you see these $1 million vehicles, a G-Wagon, all this, right? Why is it that you see these things? It is conspicuous consumerism. I want to demonstrate to everyone how much economic power I have, right? I want to show everyone what I have achieved, what I have, how much power I have. And they're going to look at it and they're going to say, he's in a $500,000 car, so I know he's rich, which means he's got the expensive stuff. He travels, probably has a plane. He's got the, what I call them, the Silicon Girls. He's got two or three Instagram OnlyFans model girlfriends. I could go on and on and on, right? That this conspicuous consumerism thing, I can demonstrate. Look at this watch I've got on. It's a $10,000 Rolex. It's this, it's that, right? All these things to scream out to everybody, look at me, look what I have, right? In the realm of fascism and authoritarianism, all of those things that are used to demonstrate power are condensed into authority, are condensed into domination. So when I say, look at me, I can do anything I want and you can't stop me, that is the ultimate having 10 McLarens and 10 Bentleys and 10 silicone OnlyFans girlfriends and 10 Rolexes and all of these things just by saying, I can do anything I want, you can't stop me. You know, look at the examples. Look at, what's his name? The guy, I can't think of his name. And he's in really nice guy, brilliant guy. And he's in, I believe, Brussels or whatever. He's a former NATO guy. And they took his, basically took his citizenship and all of his rights and power and basically said, you're making propaganda for Russia, right? And people looked at it and said, my God, that's terrible. Look what you're doing to this guy. Everybody knows who it is. Baud, Jacques Baud. Now, we look at it and say, that's terrible. How could you do such a thing? I mean, you're taking this guy's freedom and he didn't do anything wrong. However, what the fascists are saying is, everybody, look what we can do. Look how much power we have. With a stroke of a pen, we can crush this man and we can crush you too. And then they all look at each other and they smile in their own little inner group and they say, look at us. Look how powerful we are. And everybody can see it. Look what we did to Jacques Baud. We can throw you off any internet platform that you're on. We can do anything. And so they're drunk with power because in their circles, the ultimate aphrodisiac, the ultimate demonstration of success is to crush someone with your power. Remember, power is only power until you use it. Then it becomes force. So they demonstrate their power. But at some point, that power has to be converted into force because people may not believe that they have the power. You'll remember this fascist, his name was Kenny Adelman. He was in the, a Zionist fascist, but that would be repeating myself. And he said, every now and then we have to take some little crappy old country and throw it up against the wall just to let everybody know we can, right? Now think about that. A country, he's talking about millions of people. And he's saying, throw it up against the wall. What does he mean? He means destroy this country, kill lots of people, blow things up, impoverish the rest. Just unthinkable, horrible deeds, just to show everybody we can. What is that? He said, we have power, but every now and then we have to use force or people will stop believing that we have power. Somebody like that should be in jail or worse. But in their circles, that is a demonstration of virtue. The ultimate virtue is power. And the only way to maintain power is force. And what's the easiest way to use force, not against a big guy your size, is to take some little guy who can't defend himself and beat the crap out of him. And in there, think about this. When he said that, some little country, in other words, the way to remind everybody how powerful we is to take a little person that can't defend themselves and beat the crap out of him, just to do that. But why? Just to show, just to show, hey, everybody, we're powerful. Look, let me take this little guy. Boom, boom, boom, boom, boom, boom, boom. Ha ha, see how powerful we are? All right, let's move on. However, to the fascists, it's not just for the external demonstration of power. It's for the internal demonstration of power because the fascists, and I don't mean a fascist person. I mean a fascist system that's loaded with now loaded with fascist people, the fascism, the leadership. To them, they are very low self-esteem. And so they always have to remind themselves how powerful they are. So they're doing it to remind you how powerful they are.

0: Did you hear? Trump announced the war is over again.
1: I wish he would include us Iranians in these conversations.
0: He says it will be shortly done.
1: Let me guess, 2 weeks?
2: Okay, listen up, troops. The president's Operation Freedom is in full effect. Especially now that the Gulf is safe, secure, and peaceful. We will be escorting ships through a peace corridor from now on.
3: A peace corridor?
2: Yes, Private. A peace corridor. I have taken the liberty of printing out Secretary Hegseth's official map of the corridor. Memorize this path on your free time.
0: Mahmoud, did you see that Trump is now canceling late-night hosts who make fun of him?
1: Wow, even in Iran, we don't cancel comedians.
0: We have comedians in Iran?
1: No, that's why we don't cancel them.
2: Are you following the peace corridor route?
4: Yes, sir! This part of the corridor has us making a bunch of lefts! I think I'm gonna be sick!
5: As you can see, we are safely escorting ships through the very peaceful, quiet Strait of Hormuz. Operation Freedom is working.
6: If the Strait is peaceful and quiet, why do we need to escort ships?
5: Because... it's peaceful because we are escorting the ships. Everyone is afraid of us, like they used to be afraid of Hitler.
7: Pete is not saying we should be like Hitler. He is saying that we are being effective like Hitler.
5: Yeah, I was. For us to be like Hitler. That's exactly what I was saying.
8: At ease, soldiers. Here's former DNI Tulsi Gabbard.
6: As you know, President Trump has asked me to step down as Director of National Intelligence for this new gig, which is clearly more in my wheelhouse. Hit it, Fred.
0: Would you ever skip your son's wedding?
1: Maybe he is close to signing a peace deal with Iran. I'm just f***ing with you. There is no deal.
0: You know why we will never give up control of the Strait of Hormuz?
1: Why is that?
0: Have you seen what Trump did with the Lincoln Memorial reflecting pool? No, thank you.
9: Preach!
5: So, sir, what do you want to do about Iran?
1: We are still at war?
5: Yes, sir. We are winning, but it's still going on.
1: But we're largely finished?
5: Largely, shortly. We are largely finished with the peace deal, but it came up short in spots, which is not a big deal. But Iran's short-fused, but we're playing the long game. So short-term, we need more largesse from Iran.
1: So large, short, big, short, long, short, largesse. Is it done or not, Pete?
8: Gentlemen, can I help you find the perfect arch today? You look like the kind of guy celebrating a big war victory. Do I know my customers?
1: We don't need help, especially from a sad loser like you.
10: I really hate that sad loser, Mr. Neuberger.
11: Who, me?
12: And coming up next on Arts Express.
13: When it is near, you can feel the air clad in cold.
14: Recent events compel us to take heed. Our children are missing.
15: Listen here. The words I appropriate now are on account of
9: unsolicited whispers.
11: Ryder came in and said the bodies are, well, it ain't natural.
15: He's gone, Frank. My boy is gone.
16: Henry!
11: You're not the only mother whose child's missing.
9: I need order. None of this talk of missing children, crying mothers.
15: Henry is not lost. He was taken.
17: Henry's back.
9: What?
18: There is a darkness here.
15: Something is wrong.
9: Yes. Yes. Something is amiss.

and those were scenes from The Wolf and the Lamb, a both real and surreal unconventional Western, mixing as well evil monsters and evil men, including actor Clint Howard, our guest on the show, portraying possibly both as a wealthy land baron exploiting the local people in the lawless West. And Howard, who has been directed in no less than 17 films by his eminent brother Ron Howard, discloses as well his very unusual first rise to stardom at the age of 2, apparently a silent screen star of sorts, with no lines to speak, as Leon offering sandwiches to everybody on the TV classic The Andy Griffith.

0: you remember, behave yourself and tell that new boy the same goes for him.
1: Now, boys, I'd like to just add a word or two to what the sheriff has said so as to make everything absolutely clear. I think it's only fair to warn you that if you keep on getting into trouble and breaking the law, it can only lead to one thing, incarceration. Now, I know none of you likes the idea of being incarcerated. The idea does scare you a little bit.
2: Hi, Leon.
1: Oh, hi, Leon. Close the door, will you? Oh, Leon, not this door. I meant the...
2: No, he can't have that, Leon. No more carefree hours. No more peanut butter and jelly sandwiches. Not Barney.
3: Hello.
4: Hello.
3: Hello, Clint Howard, and welcome to our show.
4: Terrific, Rory. Well, it's really wonderful to be here with you.
3: Okay. What was it like starting out on the Andy Griffith Show at 2 years old, opposite your brother, Ron Howard? And how do you feel that experience, going on to make over 200 films, has influenced your life in any way?
4: Well, Rory, first of all, my experiences have been a huge influence on my life. I mean, doing adult work as a child was unique. I was given a great set of parents. Mom and Dad, Rance and Gene Howard, were beautiful people that gave both my brother and I the tools to navigate tricky water. Now, you ask about the Andy Griffith Show. I have no memory of working on the Andy Griffith Show. I was 2 and 3 years old. But I will tell you that the experiences that our family had being around the Andy Griffith Show universe were beautiful. There was never any negative vibe that carried over from the workplace to home because I was just a little guy.
3: Mm-hmm.
4: But the people were all really positive. It was a very creative environment, and people were professional, and there was not a lot of, you know, hanky-panky going on, psychologically or otherwise.
3: Mm-hmm.
4: Now, I was very fortunate to spend some time with and get to know Andy towards the end of his life. We actually worked together on a movie.
3: Mm-hmm.
4: The last movie that he worked on was called Play the Game. And Andy and I just spent a lot of time talking, and he was a beautiful man who had a treasure trove of experiences, and I so enjoyed getting to know him, you know, as he was saying goodbye to the world. And the same with Don Knotts. I had an opportunity to have a number of conversations with Don towards the end of his life, and he was a beautiful guy. So, you know, those are just the two actors.
3: Mm-hmm.
4: But, you know, Sheldon Leonard, Aaron Rubin, the director who directed most of the episodes, a guy named Bob Sweeney, they were all really, really good people.
3: Hmm. Now, what was it about The Wolf and the Lamb that lured you in?
4: Well, Prairie, I enjoyed working. I enjoyed the opportunity of being creative. I enjoyed the opportunity of working with, you know, creative people. And, you know, work is better than not working.
3: Mm-hmm.
4: So, you know, so it really, it wasn't necessarily the project. It was, well, it was the project. But it wasn't this particular project. It was the fact that, you know, there was this Michael, the director, saw a part that I would be right for, and I read it, and I thought, yeah, this is going to be cool.
3: And what intrigued you about your character, George, and going about figuring him out and getting inside his head to portray him?
4: Well, I don't quite look at it like getting inside someone's head. You know, what I appreciated about the character and the is the power that he thought he was wielding. See, from his perspective, George was a very powerful man. And as he was naive to this, but as he recognized, the story recognizes, he had very little power because there were powers far greater than him that were truly doing their bidding.
3: Mm-hmm. And speaking of which, this film has a mix of evil monsters and evil.

0: men, including your character, George, who is into exploiting the local people. What are your thoughts about the dual nature of evil here, both real and surreal?
1: That's a really interesting question, Clary. First of all, as I establish my relationship with what I'm doing for a living, acting, George Dern did not think of himself as evil. George Dern may admit that he's a little heavy-handed, but his motives are positive. From his perspective, if people act the way I would like them to act, if things would move on the game board the way George Dern would like them to move, that everything would work out fine. And George did not think that was evil. I recognize as an actor that I am fulfilling Michael's, you know, his vision of this movie. I certainly understand that. George Dern was, you know, he's a bad guy in the movie. But he didn't think he was bad. And, you know, evil in the world on all sorts of levels. And yeah, I believe there's evil in the world. And I believe that evil is working in all areas of society, using people, using situations, using people's history to better themselves. Listen, evil has a motive too.
0: And what do you feel has accounted for such popularity of Westerns throughout time, enduring in the popular imagination and mass consciousness embrace for so long?
1: Oh, boy. My dad grew up the 30s and the 40s, and Westerns were a lot bigger back then than they are today. Mm-hmm. There's been a renaissance of the Western from time to time, but in my generation, the Western has gone cold. I think the public appreciates a good Western because there's a certain amount of romanticism about the Western, about that slice of humanity's history, living ruggedly in the Old West, living when things were different, living when we didn't have access to what we have now. I think that there's a certain romance about that. Listen, you can tell a good story in any era. You can tell a good story in the Depression. You can tell a good story in the Roaring Twenties. You can tell a good story in the 60s in this country. So I'm not sure the Western is necessarily specific for anything.
0: And what are the challenges for you in contrast of portraying a real person instead, as say Ibsen in Planet Ibsen, in which you're described as, quote, a tormented playwright forced to revisit his past while being trapped inside his arch rival's most famous play?
1: Well, Clary, thank you for bringing that movie up. It's called Planet Ibsen. Now, you are just reading the description of the other character in the movie. Henrik, I played Ibsen, and a guy named Steve Dumochel played Strindberg, August Strindberg. Mm. And that was, August Strindberg was the tormented playwright. And in that movie, I played a version of a real-life historical character, but it was the Henrik Ibsen that I played was a figment of August Strindberg's imagination. So I had a lot of latitude. I was not really playing Ibsen. I was playing what Strindberg thought Ibsen was like, because in fact, the historical fact is, although Strindberg, for whatever reason, whatever insane reason, thought he had a rivalry with Strindberg. I mean, I'm sorry, that for whatever reason, Strindberg thought he had a rivalry with Ibsen. The two men never met. Mm. So anyway, that was a fun project because as I describe it, I felt like I got to play almost an intellectual Beetlejuice because it was a character. It was a character that only existed in Strindberg's mind. He was not made of flesh and bone. Mm. He was an invented character in an insane man's mind. And it's a wonderful movie.
0: And your older brother, Ron Howard, has directed you in 17 films. How would you say that experience is different in any way as opposed to just being his kid brother off screen?
1: Wow. I didn't realize that. 17 movies?
0: Yeah, that's wow. What it says. Yeah,
1: yeah. Well, that's probably pretty accurate. I rarely stop and add them up. Once in a while, I try to add them up. But yeah. Well, first of all, he's a great filmmaker. He's a better big brother than he is a filmmaker.
0: Mm-hmm.
1: And, I love him. I think of him as my brother. And yeah, he happens to be a storyteller. He happens to have gotten into a position where, he makes movies. And I appreciate that. I enjoy what he does. I think, Apollo 13, to me, is one of my favorite movies that I've ever watched. I've got my own Mount Rushmore of movies. I went One Flew Over the Cuckoo's Nest, All That Jazz, The Exorcist, Apollo 13, and I always will list a comedy in there. I think Tootsie is probably one of the greatest comedies ever made. I'm so proud that my brother has one of the great movies that have ever been made. I'm very proud of him, we talk all the time, and I go over at the Cannes Film Festival, and I sent him a text, and I kind of gave him a little jab because he's Doc, and I said he's like Dr. Doc now. I now call him lovingly. I call him Dr. Doc.
0: And when you've disagreed about anything on a film you're doing together, what happens or who wins?
1: Well, it's not a matter of winning or losing. I understand. I'm just an actor. I'm just a hired, he hires me. I was always encouraged by my dad to have an opinion, and when it's appropriate, to bring it up. And when your brother is the director, I have free reign to, except not in front of people, but I have free reign to say, listen, bud, I'm going to give you my opinion. I don't think this works, or I would love to see this a little different. And we have these wonderful discussions about the creativity. But finally, ultimately, he's the director. An actor does what the director asks him to do.
0: Mm-hmm.
1: So, and I respect him. He's the best director I've ever worked for.
0: Mm-hmm.
1: And the reason why is because he was an actor first. He understands. Ron Howard understands what it's like to do the job of an actor.
0: Mm-hmm.
1: So he appreciates it. He understands it. And he also, one thing that I've seen over the years, he makes actors better, that's the dream of all actors, is getting with the director and having the confidence that this guy's going to make me better.
0: Hmm. And are you working on anything or coming out in anything next that you can reveal?
1: Well, yeah. I've done a couple of little independent movies. First of all, I enjoy working on little independent movies. I feel like I have the flexibility, like on The Wolf and the Lamb. I've got the flexibility to maybe be a little more creative and be a little less safe in my choices as an actor. And I've seen the scenes that I've done in Wolf and the Lamb, and I was very proud of the work. But I also was in a movie called Buddy, which is kind of a young people's horror film. Very interesting movie. I think it's just about ready to come out. It started to play in some film festivals.
0: Mm.
1: I was in a movie that was shot in Illinois called, I'm brain locking here. Prairie, hold on a second. It was a movie called Unarmed. And it was an anti-gun movie. It was gun running. I played the bad guy. As I get older, I'm starting to play bad guys. So in Unarmed, I played this, kind of a-hole gun runner. But it's the same process. The same process existed with Unarmed as it did with Wolf and the Lamb. The character I played in Unarmed would never, ever, ever think of himself as a villain. He never, ever would think of himself as a bad guy. And in my mind, my character's mind, he didn't do anything wrong. So I've got those movies that are in the can. But I'm also doing something very exciting. I'm getting ready to co-direct and star in a movie called Another Ice Cream Man.
0: Mm-hmm.
1: And back in 1995, I acted in a film called Ice Cream Man, and it has become kind of a cultural phenomenon because it is a cult classic. It was a little tiny horror movie, and it didn't do really great when it came out, but over the years, it has really found an audience. So just in the last 2 or 3 years, my wife, Kathy Howard, and the original director, Norman Apstein, we have created a story completely independent of the original movie. It's not a sequel. It is a film about another ice cream man called Another Ice Cream Man. Mm-hmm. And so it's, you know, I'm very excited. We're going to start shooting in August. I'm very excited that we're going to have an opportunity that, you know, I'm going to get to step into the director's chair, co-direct, with a fellow named Carmelo Camara. And he happened to be the director of Unarmed. He's going to co-direct with me. We're going to shoot in and around the Burbank area for 3 weeks, and then we're going to shoot in Illinois for a week. That starts in August.
0: And any last word about The Wolf and the Lamb?
1: I think people should enjoy it. People should catch it. They should sit down and enjoy it. It's scary. It's thought-provoking. You know, it's not a big, giant studio movie. It doesn't have big, giant stuff in it. It's a small, kind of creepy, scary, what if these things existed in the world? And I believe that in one form or another, they do, which is forces and our perception.
0: Okay, thank you so much, Clint Howard, for joining us on the show.
1: Well, thank you again, Prairie.
0: Great. Okay, bye.
1: Bye-bye.

0: And that was Jesse McFall on Surviving Trump Next Door. And coming up next on the show.
1: This is Bro on the global television beat, Breaking Glass. Today's episode, Mergers, AI, and the Threat of Social Media, the Public TV World in Crisis. The streaming television industry has a nice way to cover the massive cutbacks in viewing time, in series, and in personnel that have been for the most part the order of the day for both the streamers and broadcasters. While the period before the collapse of 2022 was labeled peak TV, the current retrenchment is labeled post-peak TV, which is designed to remind us that there was once a few years ago a new golden age, but also that what has followed is not a hollowing out, but a slight course correction that, after all, in the end, may in another delusional way of presenting a full-scale crash favor quality over quantity, a difficult characterization to stomach in light of the lack of series of substance and their replacement with cheap documentaries taking advantage of the true crime phenomenon, reality series of every flavor and stripe, and general lowering of not only the quality of the series, but also a blanding out, partly the influence of the streamers, of even ambitious content, as seen most strikingly in the TF1 Netflix French series, Summer of 36. These are observations from the recent Series Mania conference in Lille, France, the largest television festival in the world, where the European industry was confronted with mergers, including the mother of all mergers, Paramount and Warner's, with the always looming threat of AI to replace writers and actors, and the new dominance of social media, in particular YouTube, which has now leaped from eighth to third in terms of advertising revenue, as streamers and broadcasters find themselves in increasing competition for these revenues. As a sign of cutting back, the festival this year highlighted 51 series, a decline of 21% from last year, with far fewer series submitted. The number of episodes and the length of episodes are also decreasing, and it's more difficult than ever, both in Europe and the US, to achieve a second season. The influence of the American streamers is growing and constitutes the lion's share of growth and investment in new series, with the reach of the streamers in Europe and across the world increasing, with Warner's, Disney, Amazon, Netflix, Comcast, and Paramount all operating in 40 or more European markets. And it must be pointed out that their competition, after the Americans having for the most part silenced indigenous European streamers, is public TV, which still constitutes a majority of viewing inside, besides the streamers in Europe. Imagine the panic then as two of the top five streamers, Warner's and Paramount, are about to merge into a single entity, all controlled by the heavily ideological Zionist Larry Ellison and Son David, who are attempting already to reshape the U.S.'s most popular broadcasting channel, CBS, into a pro-Trump, pro-Israeli network. It's necessary as an aside to point out the folly of both the Writers Guild and certain left media in not taking a side in the merger, which will entirely reshape not only news, the Ellisons now adding cable news is CNN, but also streaming content, no doubt now also seeking to reshape even HBO, long a pillar of at least adult content, but soon to be buffeted by this takeover. The argument against Netflix controlling Paramount was that the streamer would cut back on Warner's movie theater business. This is a pitiful argument and utterly misunderstands both the conjuncture, the historical moment, and the mercenary quality of Ellison Enterprises, with Larry, the owner of Oracle, recently cutting up to 30,000 employees to put another $8 to $10 billion in the pockets of its owner, and with the merger being backed by a Saudi wealth fund in a Zionist Gulf monarchist coalition. The company, aside from its ideological bent, exists for profit and would be no more likely to defend the dying business of theater movie going than Netflix, whose profit is made entirely from its ability to market series and films. The European response has been twofold. There are some mergers to attempt to keep from drowning, with these small companies, Banijay and Redbird IMI, which itself recently acquired All3Media, in an $8 billion merger, which includes reality powerhouse series such as Survivor, Big Brother, and The Traitor. Even state-owned media fighting for its life is getting in on the act, with Germany's ZDF partnering with a UK international and social media streamer Little Dot, which features several YouTube channels. The other response was a type of government merger in the form of the creation of a European Council for TV series, which is talking about pledging $8 billion to allow series producers to acquire cross-country investments. There was an official signing at the conference, with each of nine member countries affixing their signature to support the initial initiative, in a ceremony that had both a decorous and a desperate air about it. There were 9 signatories, including France, Greece, and Italy, but also including the powerhouses of Malta, Luxembourg, and Montenegro. And there is some talk in the parliament already of diluting the measure by increasing the payout, but allowing the American streamers, who the measure is designed to thwart, to be eligible for funds. Can you say lobbyists? The second major challenge is AI. Last year at the conference, the talk was all about AI helping writers and producers. Not this year. The panel this year is on generative AI, a major threat to creation, and was about regulation and creators hanging on to their rights. The panel pointed out the courts are divided on the subject of AI appropriating creation and then spitting it back out at the creators, with, in the U.S., not only the New York Times, but also Universal Studios filing lawsuits against this appropriation. A Slovakian lawyer, Jana Vozarova, characterized the struggle over copyright as attempting in the courts to reverse the burden of proof, such that instead of, as is now the case, the burden being on the creators to prove their work was appropriated, the burden should be on the shoulders of the AI companies to prove they are not stealing the work. The best attended session of the festival was that featuring YouTube, with the company's representative Justine Reist, who said she came from the world of TV producing, attempting to show how the social media site, which now leads in audience daytime ratings with Netflix leading at night, could aid series producers in drawing attention to their series. She urged them to begin the practice of posting the first episode of their series to the channel, an increasingly popular practice. Of course, this posting also boosts YouTube's ratings, leading to an increase in its advertising revenue to where the channel now ranks 3rd among digital outlets in Europe, exceeded only by Comcast, which has Peacock, NBC, and Sky, and Netflix. The major streamers are everywhere present in Europe, producing original series in several territories. They are tough for public channels to compete with because of their outsized budget, many of which are not dependent on the streaming business. Thus, there is Paramount Warner's, soon to be backed up by Oracle, whose owner Ellison alternates with Elon Musk as the world's richest person, Amazon as the largest company by revenue in the world, and Apple the largest manufacturing company in the world. Meanwhile, Disney has just named its director of amusement parks and cruises, a huge moneymaker for the company, as its new head. These companies then can afford to see streaming as a growing business, which their other endeavors support. The streamers are co-proing, establishing partnerships with the public broadcasters who have decided that since they can't beat them, these partnerships have led to a general degradation of European series production, seen most vividly at the festival with the French series Summer of 36, with not a government-backed but rather the leading commercial station TF1 teaming with Netflix. The series begins admirably, as a typical French social realist series about the moment in 36 when, because of the Léon Blum Popular Front government and the factory strikes that followed it, French workers won the right to 2 weeks of summer vacation. The series then recounts their appearing in the glamorous French Riviera capital of Nice, where they elicit fear from the returning rich who do not want to share their class paradise. So far, so good. But what then ensues and takes over the series to the detriment of the class struggle is a typical murder, with the first episode instead devoted to arranging suspects. What promised to be apropos de Nice, Jean Vigo's 1930s laying bare of the class subjugation of the service workers by hostile or oblivious hotel patrons, instead turns into Knives Out, Netflix's hit whodunit, which was itself turned into a franchise. And so the onslaught continues, with the American streamers presenting themselves as willing partners, but actually, along with their AI and social media outlets, inching a little at a time into increased domination of the European market, in another area where Europe is in danger of losing its sovereignty. And this is Bro on the Global Cultural and Television Beat, Breaking Glass.
0: And that's all we have time for today on Arts Express, Expression in the Arts. 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Until next time, this is Prairie Miller leaving the station.

0: Hi, this is Michael Gibson from Grand Junction, Colorado. 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
2: One, two.

The Ramones with Pinhead, a cut from their 1977 Leave Home album, and a song inspired by the 1932 cult classic film Freaks. The movie contains the line, "Gobble gobble, we accept her, one of us," which the band modified as heard at the beginning of Pinhead. The movie Freaks was unsettling and controversial, even by today's standards. But it was also remarkably compassionate for its time, humanizing people with disabilities and physical conditions with actors who actually lived with them. For a film made in 1932, that authenticity was groundbreaking. If you ever get the chance to see it, it's absolutely worth the watch. Now that's probably more information than you expected for the opening song, but hey, that's how we roll it, First Wave, the show that brings you the finest classic to contemporary punk and garage rock, new wave, and surf tunes. I'm Peter, your host and guide as we dive into the music you love. Welcome, everybody. Okay, enough of my chatty mouth. On with the music. Here are the Buzzcocks.

The Buzzcocks kicked off the set with I Don't Mind from 1978, followed by Kent England's The Galileo 7 and their 2019 release, I Dream of Sleep. From there, we headed to Los Angeles and straight into the garage with the offbeat song Mary from 1966. Elvis Costello closed things out with Watching the Detectives, first released as a UK single in 1977, before appearing the following year on the US edition of his debut album, My Aim Is True. Now let's stay in England with The Business.

0: the business from Lewisham, South London, got the set going with Fear in Your Heart from 1988, followed by The Normals from Normal, Illinois, I Kid You Not, and their 1998 release, Almost Ready. Then we headed to Australia for The Divinyls and their lovely tune, Sleeping Beauty from 1985, followed by a quick trip to England for Don't Tell Me Everything's All Right by Cyanide Pills, released in 2003. The Cars wrap things up with Let's Go from 1979. Since we just heard from The Cars, let's keep the motor running. Our next set is a tribute to the 1960s surf era and songs about fast rides. You might be surprised by the identity of the set's last band. Take a listen.
1: Don't you think the Beach Boys are boss?
2: You would, you grungy little twerp.

Well, that set makes me want to pull on my overalls, change the oil in my Subaru Outback, and head straight for the local drag strip. The Beach Boys kicked off the set with 409, their nod to the lightning-fast 1962 Chevrolet Impala, equipped with a 409 cubic inch V8, 4-speed transmission, dual quad carburetors, and a limited slip differential, also known as positraction. Next up were the Hondells, not singing about a car, but about a small Honda motorbike in their 1964 release, Little Honda. And when I say little, I mean little, as the bike's power came from a 50cc four-stroke engine. It may not have been built for racing, but it was perfect for a surfer boy trying to impress his surfer girl. Jan and Dean kept the momentum going with The Little Old Lady from Pasadena from 1964. I've driven down Colorado Boulevard, the street mentioned in the song, and I can confirm I saw drivers of all ages treating it like their own personal drag strip. After Jan and Dean came Ronnie and the Daytonas with GTO, their tribute to the 1965 Pontiac of the same name, widely considered one of the earliest true American muscle cars. And finally, we heard Bucket Tea from 1966 by none other than The Who. Legend has it that drummer Keith Moon was a big surf music fan and persuaded the band to cover the song, originally released by Jan and Dean in 1963. Bucket Tea was slang for the Ford Thunderbird, and it's one of the few Who tracks featuring Moon on lead vocals. With all this car talk still in the air, let's head back into the garage with The Bricks.

First Wave's Garage Acetate Collection, we opened the set with The Bricks. That's B-R-I-K-S, straight out of Dallas, Texas, and their 1965 recording, It's Your Choice. We followed that with the band Helen Love and their 1997 track, Does Your Heart Go Boom? We closed the set with the Cybermen and their 1978 release, Cybernetic Surgery. Well, my friends, it's closing time at First Wave. But fear not, I'll be back next week with more of the music you love. 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We'll let Pastiche take us out this week with Flash of the Moment from 1976. Keep rocking, my friends, and see you next time.

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2: Spain just hit record heat deaths for any May since records began. In New Delhi, India's sprawling capital of 35 million people, thousands are dying in extreme heat. The Trump crew doesn't want anybody to know anything about any of that. They're killing a world-valuable ocean measuring system, fully functioning and paid for, hauled out and junked. It is just another week in the crisis. Across the Northern Hemisphere, a different fear lurks. As El Nino is born again in the Pacific, as long drought covers some continents, fire danger is already too high, it's off the charts. Will we have yet another record fire year? In the West, in the boreal forest, in Europe and Russia? We explore little-known risks with new science. From VU Amsterdam, Max von Herwink answers a hard question. Are superfires heating or cooling the planet? Then Professor Ben DeFoy of St. Louis University tells us about ozone that burns lungs, forming downwind of the fires. Poking the inferno to see what it's made of, this is Radio EcoShock.
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2: In a hotter world, superfires are increasing. Obviously, all those trees releasing carbon add to global warming. Obviously, the record smoke and land change from wildfires is cooling the world. Which is it? That question is harder than you think. In March, Dutch scientist Max van Herwink published his findings titled Climate Impacts from North American Boreal Forest Fires. Now he's published a follow-up paper explaining why record Canadian wildfires in 2023 are losing their cooling power. Max will defend his doctoral thesis, The Influence of Forest Fires on Climate, this coming October, in the Great Hall at Amsterdam Free University, founded in 1880. From Amsterdam, Max van Herwink, welcome to Radio EcoShock.
4: Hello.
2: In the far north, some wildfires add to cooling and others to warming. That sounds strange. Talk to us about the findings in your March article on boreal fires, starting with the climate impacts in Alaska.
4: So in this study, we looked at this holistic approach of like tackling fires as like a 360-degree view of wildfires, basically. What most people will understand is that these fires burn a lot of biomass, and they tend to consume some carbon from above ground and below ground carbon pools, but they also trigger other effects. So, for instance, a forest would be cleared because all these trees tend to fall over, and a side effect is that the snow tends to persist longer in these locations compared to an intact forest. So you get more snow that stays longer in spring, and therefore more reflectivity, and therefore a climate cooling influence. In addition, you have other sources of carbon, such as the impact on the permafrost, which we have included, the post-fire regrowth generation as well, so it will sequester carbon. However, there is an important difference between carbon emissions versus carbon uptake. As you might understand, is emissions are like a impulse of like a huge injection of carbon into the atmosphere, whereas post-fire recovery is like this slow, gradual process of like yearly accumulation of carbon over time. And these have two quite distinct radiative impacts on the climate. The best way to describe this is actually thinking of like a huge injection of a plume that stays in the atmosphere for like hundreds of years, while this carbon uptake is a small little bump that will eventually accumulate to the same amount of carbon uptake, but has a completely different radiative effect.
2: You know, I question whether these forests will really grow back the same as they were, because with climate change, you may have new species moving in, you may have changes to the precipitation, and we also have the case where when wildfires return to the same place within a few years before the seedlings get to the seed point, then they don't grow back. So I wonder, should we really assume that the same amount of carbon will be taken back over time as was released in the fire?
4: Yeah, that's a really tricky question. Most likely it will not return to the same state, because with the current warming already that we are seeing in boreal North America, we already see the shift in species, and these different species tend to either cope well with permafrost soils or not grow on permafrost soils at all. So what we might gain in carbon uptake by transitioning to a different species, more deciduous, for instance, where biomass is stored more in the above ground, we might lose a lot of our below ground carbon pools. And what we did in this paper, predominantly in Alaska, we see that we're losing a lot of these below ground carbon pools. We found that these fires were climate warming over all these five different aspects that we have. So we have the direct greenhouse gas emissions, the aerosol emissions, secondary emissions from permafrost thaw, and then post-fire regrowth trajectories which take up carbon again. And lastly, this change in land surface reflectivity, or known as albedo, which cools the climate, as I explained before. The forest is cleared, and therefore the structure of this landscape becomes like a flat plain, and that triggers actually that the snow can persist for longer on the ground. The best example for that I can give is just think of a mountain, and just think of like just above the tree line. You normally will see in winter that if you go skiing down that mountain, that the snow or the valley slopes are within the forest are the first slopes that lose all their snow, while above the tree line where it's a more plain surface, this snow tends to persist longer on the ground.
2: So it seems to me from reading your paper that whether a fire ends up heating the planet or cooling the planet partly depends on where it is and the kind of sort of both weather and forests that it's happening. I mean, you find a difference between fires in Alaska and fires in Canada. Could you talk to us about that, please?
4: Yes. Yeah, it's very, very like location dependent. So in this study, we did it at like 500 meter resolution. So we have quite high detail for each fire. And we looked at the fires from 2001 to 2019. And what we actually see, it also depends which location burns. So central Canada is a little bit wetter conditionally than interior Alaska. Because of the wetness, it tends to burn less complete. So the total amount of combustion or disturbance from both above and below ground tends to be significantly lower. This has tripling down effects because like less trees are killed by the fire, so there will be less biophysical changes from the surface albedo as well. However, if we go back then to Alaska, we see that within these fires, they tend to occur in a lot of high permafrost-containing regions, which contain a lot of near-surface carbon, and these carbon pools get exposed as well. So this is a very crucial dominating factor that actually switches the sign from Alaskan fires to be climate cooling to climate warming.
2: The abstract for your March paper says, quote, climate cooling fires are driven by longer spring snow exposure. I wonder if you could elaborate on that for us.
4: Yeah, so the cooling fires are more continental. So they would be more, in terms of the North American boreal forest, more towards central Canada. And they are more situated closer to the northern tree line. And in both locations, we see that the amount of snowfall and the degree of continentality really impacts the precipitation regimes. And because of that, after the disturbance, we get more snow that tends to stay on the ground and is creating this reflectivity production, actually.
2: Your latest paper suggests the climate cooling impact of some fires is disappearing as a buffer against warming. The title is Canadian Wildfires Are Losing Their Climate Cooling Influence from Post-Fire Snow Albedo. That was published June 1st in the prestigious Proceedings of the National Academy of Sciences. Here you address those record Canadian wildfires of 2023. Why were those so important and impressive?
4: So, first of all, that fire season and the two fire seasons following that, 2024, have been super impressive in terms of total burned area. So, in the last 3 years, roughly 10% of the Canadian boreal forests have actually burned. And 2023 was super special, as like the total emissions have been estimated to equivalent to the fossil fuel emissions of roughly India. So if we would not account for the carbon emissions from these specific fire seasons, we would be missing actually like a huge, huge country in our global emission estimates. So a lot of studies have looked at these carbon emissions, which are very crucial. But what we found is actually a lot of people are focusing on the total emissions. But as by the March paper, we saw that this holistic view of fires can actually shift our perspective how forest fires actually impact the climate. So in this assessment, we looked at this 2023 fire season and produced the climate cooling from this albedo effect that I explained before. So the same mechanisms are here at play. So first you have a fire that destabilizes the forest, clears the forest, or the trees die, and they tend to fall over within the 10 to 15 year post-fire environment, creating this more plain, more smooth surface that has persistent longer snow cover in spring. And what we did in this specific paper is we computed that effect. However, we also created the hypothetical scenario where the same burned area would have occurred in the 1960s, 70s, and more decades to see how climate change has already impacted the climate cooling feedbacks itself. So by doing this analysis, we actually found that we have already lost roughly like 30% of the cooling mechanism that once was held in these boreal forests. So the idea from the March paper, where we show that these fires are climate cooling, we show in this new recent paper in June that these forests are losing this capability to offset the carbon emissions. And so fires have become almost twice as likely to warm the climate compared to the 1960s already. And with continued warming in the Arctic boreal region, we're expecting that more and more fires will result in climate warming than we have found before. So the results from the March paper are actually showing the regional picture now, whereas this new study, we actually zoom into the specific component and find actually that the most crucial component that is really cooling the climate is rapidly changing, and this will shift the whole dynamic.
2: One thing I don't understand, we get cooling from more reflective, denuded land in the far north after the trees are missing after a big fire, and that might last for how long, maybe 70 years, but the great clouds of carbon released as forests burn, those warming gases last hundreds of thousands of years in the atmosphere. Wouldn't the warming factor be more important than the shorter-term cooling?
4: This is a very interesting question that is really hard to tackle. And the best way to answer this is within radiated forcing, you can pick a time step where you assess your impact. And in our case, we have chosen the 70-year post-fire environment, and that's mainly constrained by our observations of satellite data, plus the governmental fire historical polygons that we use in our studies. And yes, these carbon impacts will last for more than the 70-year time frame that we are assessing. However, the 70-year time frame is also the generally considered time frame that it takes to have these boreal forests completely recover to a near natural state again. So our assumptions that we make here are based that there's potential that after the 70 years, there's a new fire cycle completely, and therefore we assessed our climate impacts at 70 years. But this, of course, is limited by the data availability that we have, plus that this myriad effects of the carbon emissions will last for sure longer than this time frame.
2: So the bottom line for most of us, are these super fires in a warming landscape, are they a worry when it comes to climate change?
4: I absolutely think they are really challenging, mainly due to the massive scale that we have seen these fires be. However, I also see it a bit positive, as with these two works, we can actually show that certain fires might not be so bad for the climate as thought before, and therefore maybe potentially appropriate action can be taken to suppress specific fires in specific locations to prevent climate outcomes. So now quite often we are using fire suppression techniques to protect property or cultural heritages of certain sites, but maybe we can work towards a system where we also integrate the climate impacts of certain locations and say, hey, this location that has been burning in, let's say, Northwest Territories has a huge climate impact potential, and therefore it might be very cost-effective to attack this specific fire and make sure that the fire doesn't spread into a large mega fire as such. And like other work by scientists from Woodwell Climate Research Center have already proven that this targeted suppression is cost-effective in comparison to other climate carbon capturing strategies. So it's actually a tool that maybe fire managers and land managers could actually use to assess certain characteristics and say, hey, maybe we can inform our management practices and our fire suppression activities by going to specific locations known to have like greater fire-related climate warming impacts than just attacking only specific locations where we can protect properties like specific cabins.
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1: Alex talks with Max van der Vink, Wildfires and Climate Change.
2: You know, I'd like to just cycle back to one point you mentioned earlier, which is the effect of wildfires on permafrost lands. We don't really understand that very well. Could you tell us a bit about that?
4: Yeah, this is a very tricky question as well. Like permafrost is like this frozen ground, or it's basically the ground that has been frozen or below 0 degrees Celsius for 2 years consecutively. This actually is like contains a huge carbon pool that's like non-accessible to the atmosphere. So what happens with a fire? We tend to remove the soil layer that's just above this, and this is just enough to remove the insulating layer. And by removing the insulation, we get heat that penetrates deeper into the ground, and therefore the layer that actively thaws seasonally tends to become deeper than in an intact forest. And there, thus, microbes and carbon pools that were previously excluded from the atmosphere are now in contact with oxygen again and will subsequently release carbon. And what we see in the years directly after this fire, we see that this active layer thickening is quite substantial, and this releases a lot of carbon that could be, in some locations, up to like 25 or 30% of the direct carbon emissions. So in the March paper, this was actually a very crucial finding for Alaska, switching the signs. But what we don't include yet, and that is the key question here, is can we include also abrupt fall? After these like large disturbance events, we'll likely get also huge impact on suddenly abrupt thawing of these permafrost systems, releasing potentially maybe double the amount of carbon from what we have in our estimates. This is something we're currently still working on, and is actually something that is really tricky to model.
2: And some of that carbon will be methane, which has a much faster and stronger warming effect.
4: Yes. In this paper, we have included both methane, CO2, and other greenhouse gases. And what we see is methane has, of course, a stronger warming effect, However, the quantities of the emissions really determines how much carbon is emitted as CO2 or as methane. And what we see from the direct fires is that most of the carbon is emitted in the form of CO2. However, still a substantial part is methane. That's the second largest greenhouse gas. And from these below-ground carbon pools, we actually see a bigger ratio released as methane than as CO2. And this is heavily impacting the total overall sign, resulting in more climate-warming fires. And what we have found is that fires in locations with more permafrost and higher carbon content are more likely to result in warming than in climate cooling. And therefore, what I said earlier is on this fire protection or suppression is we could maybe target specific locations known to have a lot of near permafrost carbon to save this carbon pool and prevent these fires from emitting so much methane and so much CO2.
2: In recent years, France, Spain, and Portugal all experienced an escalation in massive, big, destructive wildfires, and there was heat waves and prolonged droughts involved with that. According to Copernicus, 2025, just last year, was the most destructive fire season ever recorded in the European Union. Did you know hardly anyone in North America even knows that happened? It's a strange kind of drought of information here between the two continents.
4: Yeah, no, this is something that it's actually comparing apples and oranges, because we're comparing almost like 1 million hectares burned in Europe versus, for example, the 2023 fire season was roughly 14 million hectares burned in Canada alone. So the magnitude of fire is completely different. And indeed, 2025 was super impressive in Europe for European standards, and that was mainly driven by the fires in Spain and in Portugal. However, if you would come back to the same story with the climate impact of those fires, it's slightly different, as these fires tend to emit less carbon than stored in the boreal forest. And second of all, you will have a completely different impact from the surface albedo changes, as these forest fires are not exposed to long, long winters and are not often covered by snow in spring, resulting actually in like an additional warming effect from these changes in surface reflectance. However, these forests tend to recover very fast, in cycles of like roughly 20 years, like 70% of these European forests are fully recovered to a forest that would be considered intact. So the timescales at which these impacts are occurring is way shorter.
2: Europe and the UK just went through early heat waves. I guess.

0: and this has resulted in multiple small fires. So these are like very small in comparison to the boreal forest. However, those are more in a human-dominated area, and then you will get the same kind of results as you might have seen in the Los Angeles fires, where this urban interface is very intertwined. So it's a completely different ballgame, actually. But what I'm expecting is that these fire weather conditions will actually expand even further into the future, creating even more days with this fire-prone weather, resulting in potentially also more fires, as most fires are caused by humans here.
1: Well, here in North America, in the fire zones, the first thing that happens is your insurance doubles or goes way up, and then you can't get insurance. So we may see insurance changes in Europe as well as this develops. So here we go into a hotter planet, and many lives and systems will be disturbed. What sort of problems would you like to work on as you continue your career?
0: Yeah, so I would like to continue developing our understanding of the snow dynamics and how fast are we losing the snow, because I think this is really crucial for the total impacts of fires itself. And we have now looked specifically at North America, but of course that is only one third of the boreal forest. We have like two thirds, like in Russia, which are dominantly underlain by highly rich, high carbon content soil layers that are below permafrost soils. And we've seen very high impact disturbance fire seasons in Russia as well. So we had like 2019, 2020, 2021 in Russia, then now 2023, 2024, and 2025 in like Canada. And so it's actually basically waiting for the next big fire season in the boreal. And to predict where that is, that's really tricky. But what I'm also really interested in is, are these fires shifting? So is the center of mass of all these fires shifting forward or more backward? Are fires really starting earlier because the snow starts to melt earlier, or is it just because we are interacting with these forests more and causing more ignitions by humans itself? Or is it really the lightning that's also changing because of climate change, resulting more and more lightning strikes that actually cause a fire? So not every lightning strike causes a fire. So really looking at this lightning use efficiency and how many strikes do actually result in this fire, and how is that actually changing over time, and can we see what these fires will become in the future?
1: From Amsterdam, we've been speaking with Max van Kervink at Free University, VU Amsterdam. You can find links to all the science we just talked about in my blog, Wednesdays, at ecoshock.org. Max, thank you so much for talking with us.
0: Thank you so much for having me.
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2: Oxygen we need, but its cousin ozone burns our lungs. Sure, regulations have reduced ozone smog in many developed countries, but now it's coming back. With smoke from super wildfires, a new approach to science tracks the growing ozone factor. The paper is Fires Reverse Progress Towards Ozone Air Quality Standards in the United States. That was published June 4th in Science. Pollution expert Benjamin DeFoy wrote a helpful companion perspective. Professor Ben DeFoy is both teacher and researcher at the Department of Earth and Atmospheric Sciences at St. Louis University. From St. Louis, Missouri, Ben DeFoy, welcome to Radio EcoShock.
3: Hello.
2: To start at the beginning, Ben, what is ozone and what happens when we breathe too much of it?
3: Okay, so ozone, regular oxygen, two atoms of oxygen together, it's what we need to keep us alive every day. Ozone, and it's extremely oxidating, which means it will react with anything. If you drop, say, some citrus peel into pure ozone, it will self-combust. So that's why we're concerned about it, because if you breathe it in, it will damage your lungs. So regular people don't necessarily sense when ozone is particularly high, but if you have asthma, you kind of have a built-in detector for high ozone, because you'll start wheezing and feeling that toxic effect of ozone.
2: Smog in Los Angeles was legendary in the 70s. You could not see the surrounding hill, but that cleared up a lot in recent decades. How was ozone pollution in American cities reduced?
3: Well, slow and steady wins the race. You know, there was a continuous effort by lots of different sectors. It took science, it took civil society, it took government, it took private industry altogether. But overall, it was improvements in regulations around emissions. So reduced in the case of Los Angeles, mostly car emissions. If you think of a vintage car going by, you know, maybe some of us a little older have this kind of nostalgic feeling of the smell of the old car going by. But if you imagine every car smelling like this, it creates a lot of pollution that creates the ozone in the air. So cleaning up engines was one of the main ways of reducing the pollution.
2: Now enter the wildfires. Here in British Columbia, we survived 2 weeks of dense wildfire smoke. We stayed inside, windows closed, two HEPA air filters running day and night. But we were mostly worried about tiny particles that clog lungs and arteries, you know, the PM5 stuff. But not so much ozone, which humans cannot see. Why would there be dangerous ozone in wildfire smoke?
3: So it is important to note that the primary impact is still PM2.5 in terms of health. To answer your question, the wildfire smoke put out a lot of different kinds of pollutants and gases into the atmosphere, and those sort of get processed in the atmosphere. That the natural way the atmosphere has of dealing with things is to create a hydroxyl radical that reacts with things, and that part of that is sort of forming ozone, which in a sense is good because, you know, it's bad in our lungs, it oxidizes us, but it's good in the atmosphere. It sort of uses up all those chemicals and cleans up the atmosphere. But the reason we're concerned about it is the impact can be on a much larger area, sort of far away from the source, as opposed to PM2.5, which can be more localized.
2: Right. In the new paper, we find a map titled U.S. Surface Ozone Air Quality 2015 to 2024, and there are some surprises. It looks to me, despite very large wildfires in western states like California, Oregon, Washington, air quality for ozone is less affected there, and the same for New England. The places with the worst low-level ozone increases run from North Dakota down through Texas. It's the inside of the country. Why is that, Ben?
3: So ozone is entirely a secondary pollutant. So, a little bit of primary pollutant like PM2.5 is emitted directly, you see it, and it's a secondary pollutant is formed in the atmosphere. So it's not emitted, it's formed downwind. And so it's also a function for that formation to happen. We need different types of gases. So we need volatile organic compounds, we need nitrogen oxide, and we need sunshine. And the hotter things are, the better, because it all cooks nicely together to create ozone. So it's a pretty complicated process, and that's part of why we don't see the ozone sort of close to the source or in the more northern states, but more in sort of southern and central areas to have the right conditions for that formation to happen.
2: In your perspective article, expanding on that paper by Deng, you write, quote, "There has been an increase in wildfires around the world since 2015, caused in part by increased agricultural burning and climate change. But other sources find the number of wildfires has not increased since 2015, and there's a paper saying global emissions from agricultural burning have declined." That's a study published November 2025 in Environmental Research Letters. So I'm wondering, did you have a different meaning for what you were writing? Am I missing something here?
3: I think we'd have to look at the detail of the papers. The one thing to remember, I think, overall, is the atmosphere is a noisy place. And so there's lots of different things happening. And that can make it hard to work in terms of, like, you don't always get as conclusive answers as you would if you were in a lab controlling all the conditions. And so there can be different points of view on similar issues, or even different focus. Sort of types of fires can vary. Geographical areas can vary. So maybe that's the source of the different sort of estimates, you know, in a sense. But we'd have to sort of really get in the weeds to see what was happening.
2: Well, and I think the other thing is people confuse the number of fires with the amount of area burned, which has definitely increased in recent years. Here's another example where there, you know, this isn't all totally solved by science. People are still working on this. A September 2025 paper in Science suggested, quote, "Extreme wildfires in the West actually reduce fine particle concentrations in the eastern U.S. by an amount comparable to the increases that they caused in the West." So they're kind of arguing that rainfall somehow balances it out. Do you agree?
3: I mean, that's in a sense what makes atmospheric science interesting, is you get these unexpected results and paradoxical effects. It actually made ozone control very difficult in the early days because it's a secondary pollutant. We didn't know what the best thing to do first was, which pollutants to reduce in order to reduce ozone. So when it comes to this new research, it's kind of amazing that you would see this effect. So the wildfire plume, because it releases all these fine particles, we know is going to change rainfall patterns and cloud formation. And so we have all these knock-on effects that then lead to reduced PM somewhere else, because of the complex way the atmosphere works. Yeah, and these are pretty interesting things to find, and that's part of why we need, you know, atmospheric science is its own separate kind of science where you need a lot of different people taking different types of measurements, and then we have modelers that sort of put in everything we know into models, and it all works together hand in hand.
2: In fact, you argue this new science on wildfire smoke pollution uses a different kind of reasoning to work with artificial intelligence. So what is that about?
3: So, yeah, if you think about sort of what we learn in textbooks, we have, you know, deduction. So there's a general rule, you know, acceleration due to gravity and everything therefore falls because of the rule, or a induction where we observe lots of things, and then because we observe, you know, things always falling, we kind of induce that there is such a thing as gravity. So you go one way or the other. In this case, we're talking about abductive reasoning, where you can't really recreate in your lab, you know, some of these wildfires and do a little test. So you've got to go out, and also you don't know everything about the atmosphere that happened at the time of the wildfire. The wildfire is gone. So you've got to go out and find all the data you can that happened, that was measured at the time of the wildfire, try and make a model that sort of represents those things, and then see what is the most plausible explanation for those things. So different people can come to different conclusions about the most plausible explanations, but over time, we build up a level of certainty in what's happening by combining all these sort of different types of observations, different types of models, and bringing them together. it's kind of a big part of the task is being able to work sort of across fields to analyze the data.
2: Wildfire smoke, along with its ozone load, has an uncertain future. Some of it travels across oceans. Some of it is rained out in just days. Every place is different. How did these scientists, led by Weizi Dang at the University of Iowa, how did they find patterns in such a huge landscape of data?
3: Right, and this is the real value of having networks of monitoring instruments. So, since part of the big effort in reducing pollution in Los Angeles and then in the rest of the country was putting in monitoring equipment at the ground that measures pollution every hour. So for decades now over the U.S., we have these long time series of data measuring pollution all around the country. So that's an extremely valuable data set because we can see from that different trends, but we can also see what happens when different things happen, in terms of meteorology or in terms of urban development or in terms of policy work. All those things impact the pollution levels that are measured by this monitoring equipment. So what Dang et al. Did is they took those measurements and sort of built a machine learning model to say, well, what are the factors that contributed to the way, to those concentration levels? And that's how they found, they were able to isolate the fire impacts and then expand from that to see what the impact on human exposure would be.
2: We tend to think of wildfire smoke impacts like elderly people with breathing difficulties or something, but a 2022 study found lower test scores in schools exposed to wildfire smoke. Is it possible wildfire smoke could be affecting intelligence and performance across the board in everyone exposed to it?
3: You know, the body is a complex place, and part of this question of really starting with the data and trying to patiently look at the data, understand the data, seeing what signals are in the data, is telling us that's what's really leading us to understand what possible impacts are. You know, in the U.S., sometimes we think of air quality as a luxury concern because we're fortunate to have pretty clean air to begin with. There are places in the world where pollution is extreme and everybody realizes that you can feel it. You can feel the impacts of it directly.
2: Right. And one case of that, of course, is in India. Delhi is suffering deadly pollution now before the monsoons. Analysis from air monitoring stations across Delhi find ozone well above national and international health standards. I know earlier you studied Asian smog. Do you have thoughts on what is driving continuing air pollution in India?
3: Yeah, that's one of my research areas, is starting with monitoring data to say, well, how do we understand the causes of this? And because it's a hotly debated issue. Is it from agricultural burning in surrounding areas, or is it from neighboring countries, or is it from dust storms far away? And what we're seeing is actually it's mostly that all those things contribute, but the biggest contributor is local urban pollution. Things like traffic pollution, things like combustion, so burning stoves, cooking stoves within the area, industry within the urban area. All these different types of sources contribute to the to those very high levels of pollution in Delhi.
2: So given your work in this field and this ozone paper, do you think that heat and ozone pollution are two unrelated things, or do heat and pollution influence one another?
3: So they definitely influence each other. Usually heat influences pollution in the sense that higher temperature leads to more ozone formation. Higher temperature can also lead to more PM2.5 formation, secondary organic aerosols. So we've typically looked at it as, temperature change first, pollution second. We now also see that in areas where there's a lot of PM2.5, it changes the radiation balance of an urban area, and so it can actually cool down a little bit the area on the ground by absorbing heat higher up. But they tend to be separate issues in terms of climate change and in terms of air pollution.
2: Looking up the health impacts of ground-level ozone was pretty scary. People can lose breath or pass away with other conditions, and repeated bouts of ozone smog can leave lasting damage to our lungs. Why is the ozone threat so, well, not very much discussed by the public?
3: I think because PM2.5 is even worse for you, and I think it's worth remembering, you know, from the wildfires, the risks of PM2.5 are much larger than the risks from ozone. In a sense, we first discovered, as a field, atmospheric science first focused on ozone because that's what we knew about, and then we discovered more about the threats of PM2.5 and very fine particulates. You know, I feel like, you know, if somebody who smokes could see their lung, you know, you could, like, see through your body into your lungs, you probably would stop smoking if you could really see all that black tar accumulating in the lungs. And it's kind of the same with air quality. We, you know, once you get to a certain level, you just can't see it anymore. Nobody's death certificate says air pollution on it. And yet, it's one of the largest killers in the world, you know, one of the major sources of mortality. But it's kind of invisible. You know, if it were more visible, we would mount a huge campaign, well, to reduce it even further. And I think this is maybe an interesting point to remember, too. People who think that we don't need the Environmental Protection Agency, for example, could say, well, you know, offer them a one-way ticket to Delhi in the winter, because the conditions in Delhi in the winter today are very similar to the conditions in North American cities and European cities of 100 years ago. That's what we were dealing with back then. And nobody would want to go back to that case. You know, across all the political spectrum, nobody would want to be in that environment where, you know, your shirt is covered in soot by the end of the day, where I live in St. Louis, we have a beautiful botanical garden, so they bought property outside the city to move their plant collection because it was at risk from air pollution. So we really need to sort of focus on that huge progress we've made in air quality and say, look, this has happened over and over again in environmental issues. We know what to do. We just need to kind of buckle down and do it for the benefit of everybody.
2: And Ben, what are you working on next?
3: So I've got two different projects. One is continuing this study of cities in developing countries and analyzing that data to try and help understand why different cities have different pollution levels. You know, it's a little bit, air pollution is like politics. It's all local, ultimately, and there are global issues, but it does vary from city to city. So that's one of the things we're working on. And the other thing is looking at methane emissions, trying to estimate how much methane comes from different sources. For example, from landfills, this is a major issue because of the climate change impacts. Working with experimentalists who go out and measure the concentrations and then doing the computer modeling to understand those measurements. Those things go hand in hand.
2: From St. Louis University in Missouri, we've been speaking with Professor Benjamin DeFoy. 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Ben, thank you for sharing time with our listeners.
3: Thank you very much.
2: I'm Alex Smith for Radio EcoShock.
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2: The prognosis for carbon-burning disease is clear. The world gets hotter and hotter, which changes everything. But there are exceptions. One of those changes, ocean circulation in the North Atlantic, could weaken or fail. Then Iceland, Ireland, the UK, Scandinavia, and Northern Europe go into a deep freeze, while the rest of the world battles heat. Like a mini ice age, a failing AMOC would be a climate change bigger than our imagination. But what does that mean? Jeff Berardelli explains AMOC, that strange future, very well. Jeff is the chief meteorologist and climate specialist for WFLA-TV, the NBC affiliate station based in Tampa, Florida. After decades on the air, Berardelli has become loud about climate change, but patient in explaining it. Here is 8 minutes of Berardelli taking us from zero to full throttle on what AMOC means.
5: So if you've been paying attention to the climate headlines over the past several months, or really the past few years, you probably have heard about the AMOC. It is an extremely important circulation in the North Atlantic Ocean. And the latest science is getting more and more concerning for the possibility that this could slow dramatically or maybe even collapse. And perhaps even most importantly, in the next couple of decades, we could pass a tipping point. So in this video, what I want to do is, for the layman out there, I want to try to simplify what the AMOC is, how it operates, and what the latest science says about its potential collapse in the future, and what that could potentially mean if it were to happen. Hey, everybody, I'm Chief Meteorologist and Climate Specialist Jeff Berardelli. So let's dig right in and show you what we're talking about. So first of all, why is it so important? Well, because rapid global warming threatens to breach a tipping point soon, could be as early as very soon, maybe a couple of decades, and that would lock in a future collapse or at least a very weak state of the AMOC. Now, it has slowed about 15% since 1950. So that's significant, but it could slow much faster as we head through the century. Okay, so with that said, let's talk about one other concerning thing, and you may have seen this map before, but you notice what's happening in the North Atlantic. While the rest of the oceans are warming and warming dramatically, the very Northern Atlantic Ocean is doing as the computer model said it probably would. It's called the North Atlantic warming hole. So it's actually not warming at all. It's cooling there. Why is it cooling there? Likely because of the lack of transport of heat from the tropics, meaning we're seeing less of that heat from the AMOC that's moving into the North Atlantic, and that would be heating up the North Atlantic, and thus it is cooling. Also, of course, Greenland is melting as well, and we're going to talk all about that right now. So first things first, why is the AMOC so important? Because it accounts for an immense amount of heat that is transported northward. So it's about 25% of the global northward heat transport is transported from the AMOC, the Atlantic Meridional Overturning Circulation. Can't say that many times fast, can you? So let's talk about where at least part of it originates. It's from the Gulf Stream and from the Gulf, where there's a lot of heat. And that heat, which builds up unevenly in the areas near the equator and the subtropics and tropics because the sun is so much stronger there, there's all that heat there. It's got to be transported to the poles somehow to kind of try to equal some type of balance on Earth. And so part of the way that it does that is the Gulf Stream feeds into the greater AMOC. Now, that water at the surface is transported towards Europe and places like London, which, by the way, London is really far north. It's further north than the states of North Dakota and Maine, just to give you an idea of how far north it is, but it's very temperate. And that's because the warm water from the Gulf Stream and from the AMOC on the surface is transported to Europe, and it keeps it much more mild there. But when it gets into the North Atlantic, it starts to sink. And why does it sink? Because it cools. Once that warm water cools, it becomes more dense, and it actually becomes more salty because ice forms, sea ice forms on the top. And as sea ice forms in the North Atlantic, it leaves behind the salt in the water, and that makes it more heavy and more dense, and it sinks. So it pulls down. That's the engine for the turning, the overturning of the Atlantic Meridional Overturning Circulation, the AMOC. So we end up with sinking in the North Atlantic. But here's the problem. The Arctic right now, places like Greenland, are warming at around three times the global rate. And so sea ice is melting. And more importantly, the ice on Greenland on land is also melting, the glaciers. And so because of that, a lot of fresh water is pouring into the North Atlantic. It's not nearly as salty, thus it's not nearly as dense, and it's not sinking as readily. Plus, it's raining heavier in that area too. That's more fresh water. So that introduction of a lot more fresh water in the North Atlantic is not allowing the current to sink. And thus, we end up with a slowing of the AMOC. So water becomes less salty, it's less heavy, and thus it sinks more slowly, and it slows down the whole AMOC. All right, so let's talk about what the latest science says about the AMOC. First of all, they think, the latest science thinks, that it's in danger of severe disruption or potentially even collapse. Now, the collapse may not happen this century, but we could pass a tipping point this century. The collapse would take many decades, if not a couple of centuries, to happen, but that'd still be a very short period in geological time. The real question here, and the reason why you see it a lot in the news, is when and by how much is rigorously debated in the scientific community, but the latest studies are pointing perhaps to a tipping point earlier and to a collapse earlier. So collapse seemed unlikely before 2100, just about 10, 15 years ago, but the latest computer models and the latest science says, and the new research says, that the risk is actually probably much higher than that, and it's very concerning. A tipping point may be breached as early as mid-century, so in the next couple of decades. And one new study points to a potential slowdown of the AMOC by 50% by 2100. That would be a lot. So although my generation may not feel the direct impacts very much of that, my child probably will, and certainly my grandchildren would in this particular scenario. And it would obligate future generations to what is a completely different climate if we were to switch this circulation off in the next 100 or 200 years, and maybe even before that. So what are the most, impactful impacts of the AMOC collapse? Well, first of all, Northern Europe would cool dramatically, which is ironic considering that the rest of the globe would be warming. But Northern Europe would be cooling dramatically during winters, maybe by about 10 degrees Fahrenheit, so about 5 degrees Celsius or so. Now, you may not think that's a lot. First of all, it's already really cold in places like Norway and Finland. But in addition, you got to imagine this has knock-on effects of being a big problem with agriculture as well. So there are lots of reasons why that's an issue. This might be surprising to you. Sea level on the eastern seaboard of the U.S., so places like Florida and up and down the eastern seaboard, could add an additional 1 to 2 feet of sea level rise. So sea level doesn't rise the same all over the world when it rises. And in particular, as the current slows down the North Atlantic, water piles up on the east coast of the U.S. And that this extra 1 to 2 feet is in addition to whatever sea level rise we would otherwise see because of global warming. And then one other thing we should mention is what could happen in terms of the rain belt. And what we could see here is the tropical rain belt shifting to the south and severe drought risk in places like the Sahel. Now, I left off a lot of information on here because there are a lot more than just three impacts. I just narrowed it down to the three potentially most, catastrophic impacts if this were to occur. So again, I'll kind of wrap it up by saying that about 10, 15, 20 years ago, the science thought that the collapse of the AMOC probably was not going to happen. There was a very only slim chance it would happen before 2100, and that we likely wouldn't pass a tipping point soon. Now, a lot of the latest science is that we probably will pass a tipping point sometime in the next couple to a few decades, and that we could very well see collapse, and it could happen as early as the late part of this century or the early part of next century. So again, although this is not something that will impact me directly, probably, we are definitely obligating future generations to this chaos that we are causing with the climate system as it stands right now. I want to thank everybody for tuning in to this climate science lesson. I'm Chief Meteorologist and Climate Specialist Jeff Berardelli.
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0: 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I'm Ian Masters, and today we'll look into a number of stories and issues in the news. We'll begin with Trump's determination to destroy American intelligence by placing an ignorant thug in charge of the Office of Director of National Intelligence, who will have access to all of the nation's secrets, which will be manipulated and weaponized against Trump's enemies, at the same time augmenting the larger project of stealing the next election. Joining us is Paul Piller, who served for 30 years as an analyst at the CIA, in which his last position was National Intelligence Officer for the Near East and South Asia. Previously, he served as the chief of the analytics unit at the CIA's, covering portions of the Near East and the Persian Gulf in South Asia. He also headed the assessments and information group of the director of Central Intelligence's Counterterrorism Center and was deputy chief of that center. He's currently a non-resident senior fellow at the Center for Security Studies at Georgetown University and an associate fellow at the Geneva Center for Security Policy and a non-resident fellow at the Quincy Institute for Responsible Statecraft. His latest book is Beyond the Water's Edge, How Partisanship Corrupts U.S. Foreign Policy. And we'll discuss this article at Responsible Statecraft. Senate wants to force U.S. to share sensitive intel with Israel. Then we'll examine a new movement, the Common Sense Coalition, which is a broad bipartisan coalition of policy experts and former government officials who have issued a comprehensive indictment of President Trump's second term, calling it catastrophic for American democracy, national security, our economy, and the future of the planet. Joining us is Ira Shapiro, a lawyer, a longtime senior Senate staffer, and a former U.S. trade official. He spent 12 years in the United States Senate as counsel to the majority leader and in other senior positions where he played an important role in implementing the Foreign Intelligence Surveillance Act and the Senate Code of Ethics. He's the author of a trilogy of narrative histories about the Senate, starting with The Last Great Senate, Courage and Statesmanship in Times of Crisis, which were nominated for a Pulitzer Prize, and he's the co-editor of the new book just out, Betrayed, America Didn't Vote for This. And joining us now is Paul Piller, who served for 30 years as an analyst at the CIA, in which his last position was National Intelligence Officer for the Near East and South Asia. Previously, he served as chief of the analytics units at the CIA, covering portions of the Near East, the Persian Gulf, and South Asia. He also headed the assessments and information group of the Director of Central Intelligence's Counterterrorism Center and was deputy chief of that center. He's currently a non-resident senior fellow at the Center for Security Studies at Georgetown University, an associate fellow at the Geneva Center for Security Policy, and a non-resident fellow at the Quincy Institute for Responsible Statecraft. His latest book is Beyond the Water's Edge, How Partisanship Corrupts U.S. Foreign Policy. And he has an article at Responsible Statecraft. Senate wants to force U.S. to share sensitive intel with Israel. Welcome to Background Briefing, Paul Piller.
1: Thank you, Ian. Nice to be with you.
0: Well, thanks for joining us, Paul. And the idea that the Senate wants to force the United States to share sensitive intelligence with Israel, which is in the NDAA put in there by Tom Cotton, who's the chair of the Senate Intelligence Committee. This is happening on top of what Steve Simon revealed, which is that the aid that the U.S. gives to Israel that came out of the Camp David Accords, that's now being transferred from the State Department's oversight to the Pentagon, which will virtually have no oversight. And then also Ben Freeman is reporting, has done a report on how the U.S. and Israeli militaries are being integrated. And all of this is happening at a time when we're told that there are tensions between Trump and Netanyahu. Whether that's Kabuki theater or not, I'm not sure. But it strikes me as a little odd at a moment when the Defense Intelligence Agency tells us that Israel is ramping up its spying efforts on the United States to a hair-raising level. Here you have the United States Senate opening up the store of American secrets to Israel with basically no ability of anybody to oversee or stop it.
1: Well, all of the things that you just mentioned, including the defense integration measures that Steve and Ben wrote about, are part of a response, by Israel and those who support its policies here in the United States to deal with what has been plummeting public support for Israel as reflected in opinion polls, particularly among self-identified Democrats, but it's not just the Democrats. And so what is going on is Netanyahu has said it's okay with him if the grant aid to Israel that has totaled over $300 billion, since the creation of the Israeli state, that can be phased out. And so the Israelis will be relying more on these less visible, less salient means of keeping the United States tied to the Israelis. And that includes these measures of defense integration that won't be as visible as that State Department administered aid. And it now includes, if Mr. Cotton's proposal were to be adopted, the even less visible channel of intelligence cooperation. So that's basically the politics that go behind all of the things that you just mentioned.
0: Well, is this likely to become a fait accompli, Section 622 of the NDAA?
1: I think there's probably less resistance to it simply because it is less visible than, say, some of the things in the Defense Authorization Act that would be a separate matter and that have already gotten a little more attention than this intelligence provision would. And Ian, let me point out, I think as far as the intelligence part is concerned, to try to legislate in this way, not just with regard to Israel, but with regard to any foreign country, or I should say, micromanage by Congress, a intelligence liaison relationship just doesn't really make much sense because these relationships, which can get pretty complicated, and they are an important part of the U.S. intelligence business, they depend on a lot of things that are best handled by the intelligence officers themselves and their agencies, and not really by Congress, because it depends not only on the overall temperature of the political relationship between the United States and whatever state we're talking about, be it Israel or anyone else, but such things as, exactly what are the information requirements that our intelligence officers are trying to fill? What is their estimate of a foreign intelligence service's ability and willingness to fill the gaps that we might not be able to fill ourselves? How might these exchanges of information figure into any intelligence cooperation, operational cooperation in the field that we have going? And of course, very important is, what does any sharing of information with a foreign service imply with regard to possibly compromising intelligence sources and methods? Those are all important things, and I don't think it's something that Congress can easily and effectively micromanage.
0: But is Tom Cotton essentially handing the Israelis an open door when they have been trying to find ways to get through that door illicitly through espionage? And as the DIA just reported, that their efforts to spy on the United States have ramped up enormously recently. They're particularly targeting the White House to find out who Trump is talking to and what his moves are in terms of Iran. So is that the picture? In other words, that Cotton is going to be handing them such a gift that they won't have to resort to the mess that they are apparently engaged in as we speak.
1: I think you describe it very well, Ian. It is opening a door to get information that they have been vigorously trying to get, not just recently, but for many years, through the clandestine means of espionage. And yes, and this is part of the traditional efforts of those who carry the Israelis' water in Washington, and Senator Cotton, in this case, is one of those people.
0: But if you go back in your article, talks about this at responsible statecraft, Senate wants to force U.S. to share sensitive intel with Israel. The Pollard case, where Israelis tried to make a hero out of this guy and Netanyahu welcomed him to Israel, but he was basically stealing incredibly important secrets from the NRO, the National Reconnaissance Office, of U.S. overheads. the technical abilities, which is massively valuable to the Russians. And apparently Pollard did pass stuff on to the Russians, and in exchange for Moscow allowing Soviet Jews to emigrate to Israel. So the record is pretty bad on this, isn't it? I mean, China's probably the most active in terms of spying on America, but Israel's probably number two. Where would you rate them in terms of their spying on the U.S.?
1: Well, if we're talking about the Pollard case, just in terms of the sheer volume and sensitivity of information, that I think might still rate as the number one case in terms of damage against the United States from a single spy and a single case of espionage. And just to be a little precise in terms of what was done with his stuff, I think it wasn't Pollard personally, but it appears the Israeli government, having gotten some of the secrets from Pollard, from the United States, may have used that as trading material to pass on to the Soviets in order to get more Soviet Jews to be allowed to emigrate from what was the USSR. So, you know, that gets to another danger that I address in the article, that is that of the Israeli government using information from the United States, whether it got acquired clandestinely, as in the case of the Pollard case, or if it were to become through that open door that Senator Cotton is trying to open, there is a real risk of that information being shared more with other governments with whom the Israelis are trying to do business and from whom they are trying to win favors, which could include Russia, it could include China, it could include other countries.
0: So, Paul, since you've served 30 years as an analyst at the CIA and your last position was National Intelligence Officer for the Near East and South Asia, what do you make of Trump's appointment of this Bill Pulte, who's this kind of thuggish brat, comes out of from a wealthy family, even though they can't stand him. Nobody likes him. He's a horrible, stupid guy, and he's a total thug, and he used his position at Fannie Mae and Freddie Mac to gin up these mortgage cases against a lot of Trump's enemies, and obviously Trump has decided to put him in charge of intelligence, the director of national intelligence, and Trump has promised that Pulte is just going to eviscerate intelligence. There'll be wholesale purges. So what are you hearing from the intelligence community in terms of what Pulte is about to do?
1: Well, it's an appalling appointment for exactly the reasons that you mentioned. And I think we can assume that just as Pulte apparently spent most of his working days at the finance agency trying to scour material from Fannie Mae and Freddie Mac that could possibly be input to a contrived mortgage fraud case against Trump's political adversaries, that now he will have, if he is the acting DNI, access not just to Fannie Mae and Freddie Mac mortgage records, but also, you know, the whole panoply of U.S. secrets that are acquired by the U.S. intelligence agencies, and to use that to scour through it to try to find anything potentially embarrassing to anyone who has annoyed Donald Trump. And we should point out, you know, this has, of course, been the subject of a lot of expressed concern among Democrats as well as Republicans on the Hill. And some of the Democrats in particular and Republicans are balking now at the extension of the Foreign Intelligence Surveillance Act provision that involves, warrantless wiretapping. And in this case, it's not just a matter of, you know, using a threat not to approve of legislation as a way of expressing disapproval for an appointment. There's a real substantive connection here, because if the FISA powers are extended, that would be that much more potential information about U.S. persons that Pulte could get his hands on as acting DNI.
0: So is he out to destroy the DNI? Because even Cotton, who we've been talking about, who's the chair of the Senate Intelligence Committee, he's also talked about it being a bloated bureaucracy. Or are they going to go after the broader intelligence community, which is, you know, 18 different agencies?
1: Well, we ought to be careful not to conflate a couple of different things. One is the, terrible abuses and weaponization of agencies in general that the Pulte appointment represents. There's a larger issue that has existed ever since the office of the DNI was created, amid the recriminations after 9/11. I have never been a big supporter of that reorganization, and I think legitimate arguments can be made that there are better ways to organize the U.S. intelligence community. I'm not arguing for another reorganization now with all of the disruption that that would entail, but I think we need to keep that issue separate, and there are legitimate debates that can be made about it from the issue of weaponizing and abusing any agency, be it ODNI or the other intelligence agencies.
0: Well, but Trump apparently thinks he knows more than the intelligence community. And what we understand about the lead up to the war in the Gulf now that's got him trapped, obviously Netanyahu and David Bonnier, the head of Mossad, came to the White House and sold him on this war. Apparently, the head of the CIA, Ratcliffe, did try to warn Trump that Netanyahu's been trying to get us to go to war on his behalf against Iran for decades. Apparently, that fell on deaf ears. What's going on with Trump? Is it because he really thinks he knows more than intelligence agencies, or is he just this ignorant guy who's the most powerful person in the world, who's just a reckless wrecking crew? You know, I can't go on because I'm appalled at what's happening to this country.
1: It's been clear for some time that Trump has no use for expert input from the intelligence agencies or other parts of the national security bureaucracy. I mean, if you want to characterize it any way you want, he simply doesn't, if whether he thinks he's the smartest person around or he simply has no use for bureaucracies and the so-called deep state. He's simply not using and only intends to abuse those agencies. I think in the case of the Iran war, I mean, that's a vivid demonstration of it. Some of the things that would happen, and in particular, the Iranian response of closing the Strait of Hormuz and all of the economic calamity that has resulted from that worldwide. I mean, that was one of the most mentioned, most analyzed contingencies that was likely to come from any full-scale war launched against Iran. It shouldn't have been a surprise to anyone, even those not in the intelligence community. And I have no doubt, that the analytic judgments that were offered from the community and from the CIA, made that quite clear that that was the kind of response that was likely to happen. But Trump apparently, feeling his oats from being able to grab Maduro from Venezuela without economic catastrophe so far caused him just to brush off any such advice.
0: So just in the last couple of minutes then, Paul, some people have speculated that because Trump is so much in love with Putin and he's been so disdainful of Zelensky, and lately Zelensky's offering the latest drone technology, which the Ukrainians are at the cutting edge of. This technology would save American lives in the Gulf in this current war. And even Hegseth wants it, as well as Driscoll, the head of the army, but Trump's stopping it. So what's going on with this guy? I mean, I find myself speculating whether or not he works for Putin as opposed to for the people of the United States.
1: Well, certainly his fondness for Russia and for Putin and for authoritarians in general has been quite clear. With regard to the, Russia and Ukraine issues, then it also involves the whole background of his second impeachment and how Ukraine figured into that. And of course, his continuing accusations that the Russian interference on his behalf in the 2016 election was a so-called hoax. So there's all this personal political baggage for Trump that no doubt has been a major part of his foolish resistance to something like what you mentioned, taking advantage of the Ukrainian advances in things like drone warfare.
0: So just in closing, Paul, I find it ironic that everybody's been, in terms of the opposition to Trump, which is growing to a vast majority, have always been looking for the smoking gun, the silver bullet, whatever's going to end this nightmare, whether it's the exposure of his ties to Epstein or whatever. But it looks, ironically, as if the Iranian regime, as disgusting as it is, as a horrible, murderous, kleptocratic regime, they may well be the ones that bring this guy down. What do you think?
1: Well, I hesitate to make that kind of prediction in terms of the impact on domestic politics. You know, you've got a substantial proportion, unfortunately, of the American voting public that will still support Donald Trump, even if he shoots somebody to death on Fifth Avenue in New York, as he once bragged. But the facts of the economic consequences in terms of gasoline prices and so on, of this very ill-advised war do seem to be making more of an impact than some of the other scandalous things that were brushed aside in the past. So I would only go so far as to say, I don't know if we're at a turning point, but the war has perhaps brought us closer to a potential one.
0: Well, Paul Pillar, I thank you very much for joining us here today.
1: My pleasure, Ian.
0: And again, I've been speaking with Paul Pillar, who served for 30 years as an analyst at the CIA, in which his last position was National Intelligence Officer for the Near East and South Asia. He also was the chief of the analytics unit at the CIA, covering portions of the Near East and the Persian Gulf and South Asia, and headed the Assessments and Information Group of the Directorate Center of Intelligence's Counterterrorism Center. He's currently a non-resident senior fellow at the Center for Security Studies at Georgetown University, associate fellow at the Geneva Center for Security

0: know what you'll do.
1: Welcome back. I'm Ian Masters, and this is Background Briefing, available 24/7 at backgroundbriefing.org. And joining us now is Ira Shapiro, who's a lawyer, longtime senior Senate staffer, and a former U.S. trade official. He spent 12 years in the United States Senate as counsel to the majority leader and in other senior positions where he played an important role in implementing the Foreign Intelligence Surveillance Act and the Senate Code of Ethics. He's the author of a trilogy of narrative histories about the Senate, starting with The Last Great Senate, Courage and Statesmanship in Times of Crisis, which was nominated for a Pulitzer Prize. And he's the co-editor of a new book just out, Betrayed, America Didn't Vote for This. Welcome to Background Briefing, Ira Shapiro.
2: Thank you, Ian. It's good to be back with you.
1: Likewise, Ira. And of course, together with this new book, Betrayed, America Didn't Vote for This, a coalition has been formed, the Common Sense Coalition, which is a bipartisan broad coalition of policy experts and former government officials. So there's more to this than just a book. But let's start out with, if you don't mind, going back to the very beginning, which is back in 2016, when Trump ran. A massive fraud has been inflicted upon the American people. And back when he started, Trump wasn't even serious about running for the presidency. He was out to improve the Trump brand, and it was almost a lark. But unbelievably, he got elected. He was a reality TV guy. That's all he knew, a failed businessman whose reputation as a great businessman was entirely manufactured by a television show, The Apprentice. And ever since then, we have been victims of this fraud. So how did it happen? How has it taken so long for the American people to wake up to how much they've been conned? And by the way, you know, the Republican who ran for the presidency before Trump, Mitt Romney, went public at the time in 2016 when Trump was running and warned. He said, this guy is a con man. He's a fraud. His promises are as worthless as a diploma from Trump University. And yet, not only did he get elected, he got elected twice. So why did it take so long?
2: Well, when you ask why did it take so long, Ian, that assumes that it's over now, which I don't assume. But look, I think many people have thought about what happened, and a lot of things had to go wrong to get us to this point. I think Trump's initial election occurred because of essentially his outsider celebrity status. He was actually a very unique celebrity, and he was running against his brilliant political move was to conduct a hostile takeover, essentially, of the Republican Party, rather than run as an independent or something like that. And as a celebrity outsider, he was able to get the nomination originally, and then he was able to win the election despite losing the popular vote, largely because of Jim Comey's contribution at the end when he reopened the file against Hillary Clinton. But look, that was a long time ago. And what we tried to do in our book was essentially ask this question. Now that he's come back to win a narrow but decisive victory, what's happened to the country in the 16 months, say, since he became president again? And our assessment in this book that we have put out by policy scholars

0: and others, is that there's no precedent in our history for this kind of presidency, for this authoritarian blitz, number one. No precedent for that. And number two, there's no precedent for the amount of damage that's been inflicted on our country in a little more than a year. If you had elected an enemy of the people to be president, he couldn't have done any more damage than President Trump and his administration have done. So there's obviously long history and people debate that for a long time, but we've been focused on the damage caused by this second presidency and how to stop it.
1: Well, obviously the point's well taken, Ira, because I think the worst is yet to happen. This is a guy that's already demonstrated his contempt for democracy when he tried to stage a coup after he lost the 2020 elections. And he is busy planning on a coup to make sure that the Republicans don't get wiped out in November, which all the polls indicate they should. So I think the real battle is just beginning. And I don't count him out because he's absolutely ruthless and lawless. And it's pretty clear what his agenda is. So we've got the battle's not over. I would argue the battle is just beginning.
0: Well, I agree with your concern, frankly. I'm very worried about the efforts that Trump and the Republicans will make to try to steal the elections, in the midterm elections, either by various forms of change in election law or simply thinking about and declaring a national emergency on some bogus charges. The interesting thing about Trump has always been how public he is in what he intends to do. And to me, that the fact that he clearly states, well, we ought to federalize the elections. We ought to we ought to get rid of mail-in voting. We ought to redistrict, et cetera, do anything we can. That transparency puts onto all of us the obligation to find ways to stop it. And this is not, there's nothing secret going on here. This is pretty blatant and out in the open.
1: So, Ira, when you were mentioning back in 2016 how he did a hostile takeover of the Republican Party in a reality TV debates, he knocked everybody off the island. He was obviously more skilled, and he was an outsider, and I think the American people were hungry for a different kind of politics or a different kind of politician. But at this point, it's so clear that Trump is a mafia boss who has intimidated the Republican Party into submission. And if you buck him, he'll primary you. And there's a whole bunch of corpses in his wake, political dead men walking. So if he goes ahead with Pulte, this idiot that he's got in charge of intelligence, and tries to come up with ways to nullify the votes, and he's already, as you say, he's already said what he's going to do. There's no secrets about it. If he does this, will the Republicans go along with him out of self-interest, in the sense that they'll be reelected even if they lose? Or is there enough of them that would, you know, go along with the Democrats to try and stop this in the name of American democracy?
0: Well, their track record hasn't been very good yet. We can point to various instances where certain Republicans did stand up. Seven of them voted against to convict Trump in his second impeachment trial. But they generally, cowardice and desire to stay in office have been their principal influences. So we'll see what happens. From my standpoint, though, and the reason we titled the book betrayed, America didn't vote for this. My, obviously, there are many, many Trump opponents who, you know, been against him forever, as we have. But I don't believe that, I believe that a vast number of the Trump voters didn't vote for this. That is to say, yeah, they voted for secure borders and they voted for what they thought would be lower prices. And they voted for probably Trump's attacks on wokeness and DEI. They didn't vote for the rest of it. They didn't vote for the Iran war. They didn't vote to cover up the Epstein files. And you can go down the list. They actually didn't vote to destroy our medical research ecosystem. Most people actually think doing research on cancer and other diseases was a good idea. So I think that there is a chain. I think there is a chance that his sinking approval ratings are irreversible and reflect the fact that Americans are finally onto what Trump's about. Now, that doesn't eliminate the danger, as you would point out, and I would point out, the fact that he'll do what he can with what he's got in terms of support. And there's a lot of things he can do that will be extremely harmful. But there is reason to believe that the coalition, the broad consensus in the United States can be built against this president.
1: Well, you're in the process of doing that, aren't you, with the Common Sense Coalition? In other words, as usual in our politics, we tend to want the man on a white horse to rescue us. And we thought that was the case with Obama. And Obama said, yes, we can. He didn't say, yes, I can. Yes, we can. So here we are hoping for a leader. And a lot of people were very excited about the young senator in Georgia. John Ossoff made a very powerful speech recently. But what you're doing, Ira, seems to make more sense, is that the coalition has to be a coalition of citizens. We can't wait around to be rescued by a leader. We all have to pitch in, right? This is all hands on deck, isn't it?
0: No, I think that's right, Ian. And I sort of, look, I think that political competition will produce a very strong set of candidates for president in 2028, and hopefully an excellent nominee will materialize. But the amount of damage that can be done between now and then is potentially catastrophic. So I think that you try to oppose Trump in all possible ways, and you try both to offer substance to the opponents that are already there, that we try to do in our book, but also to try to broaden the coalition by reaching out to others. And look, we're hardly the only people that thought about opposing Trump. I think Indivisible has done an extraordinary job of mobilizing citizen protest against Trump from the beginning of this term. And indeed, they go back, Leah Greenberg and Ezra Levin, I think, started Indivisible back in 2018. So we're trying to join our efforts with those opponents that are already there, but also trying to broaden the coalition. One thing I would add, that you have a good background in national security, and many of your listeners do as well. I'm struck by the fact that there are literally 1,800 former military, defense, and intelligence officials who have opposed this administration in public ways through two organizations. So this is not just, you know, liberal Democrats. These are people who have served the country, don't have any party affiliation, and are terribly concerned that this administration is destroying our national security position.
1: But in terms of no kings, Ira, in many ways, talking about Trump having pretensions to be king, going back to the Mad King who the American Revolution ousted. He's obviously aggrandizing himself with monuments and all of that stuff. But I think that pales before the criminality and corruption that he represents. That's why I mentioned John Ossoff, because he was focusing so much on that. So it seems to me that your coalition with people that have built this government and have watched Trump destroy it, including, you know, the former head of USAID, which was the first casualty. I mean, you know, here we are in the Persian Gulf using our hard power, the most powerful military in the world, which is not working, and the soft power, which was one of the most powerful tools of all, and arguably the Cold War ended because of soft power, because of rock and roll and blue jeans, not all the missiles that we were pointing at Russia or the Soviet Union. So that, to me, was the first crime, getting rid of USAID, and it's just gotten worse and worse since then. And the damage is so manifest across the board, the attack on education, on science, on health,
0: yes,
1: on diplomacy, even on our military, and we could go through the list, and you have. You've got all this list of prominent people who have worked in government in all of these various areas, including climate as well, which is probably the greatest crime of all, how Trump has reversed all efforts to deal with global warming. So it's all there in our face. And as I say, my sense is that maybe what the public are going to start responding to, as they have to pay so much extra for food and gas, is how much him and his family are literally stealing. He was never a billionaire. He was a phony wannabe billionaire. But in this second term, him and his family have become real billionaires, largely with phony tokens like crypto. But nevertheless, they've been able to, you know,
0: no, they've done an amazing job. I think the best estimates are that he's $4 billion wealthier than he was when he came back to the White House. So, but I do think that part of this is, part of our message is, you didn't vote for this. This presidency isn't about anything he's doing for you. This is about his self-glorification, his corruption, and his wealth. And I think people are starting to get it, but we have to keep hammering away at the message.
1: Well, what do we do, though, about the fact that there's a whole part of the country that's in a bubble of delusion because of Fox News and AON and Newsmax, who literally put out total propaganda, just like Putin does to hold on to power in Russia, where it's completely Orwellian. The latest example is when Trump was booed in New York at the Knicks game, Fox has managed to say it didn't happen. I mean, how do you appeal those people, or how do you get into that bubble of delusion where they're hermetically sealed by Fox and right-wing media? Is it just the hope that reality will intrude? Because, you know, we have a reality TV president who now is facing reality in the Persian Gulf, and it may bring him down. But I'm not sure.
0: Well,
1: go ahead.
0: No, I know. Look, we've all wondered about it. And this has been a cult of personality of a sort we've never seen before. And Fox News has had a big part in this. On the other hand, when Tucker Carlson or Marjorie Taylor Greene or Thomas Massey, people who are very strong MAGA Republicans, when they start breaking with Trump, that makes a difference. When people look at the pledge to open up the Epstein files and see that that's been that Trump's administration is avoiding that. That makes a difference to them. When the one thing they were, many of them were sure of, was that Trump wasn't going to get us into any open-ended foreign wars. And yet now they're confronted with this Iran war. I don't think, you have to think about the fact, we're never going to get 100% of the people, but it makes a big difference whether Trump has 45% support or he sinks down to 30 or 25% support. And I think that's a realistic thing to see happen.
1: Well, is there, though, a moral argument? Because you would think that Epstein...
0: There's a profound moral argument, no question.
1: Well, but not just a moral argument on the broader sense about this wrecking crew and what they're doing to the United States and our position in the world. But in terms of personal morality, it's pretty clear that Trump is a pretty despicable human being, and he's full of hate, and he's also had a lifelong sense of immunity and privilege. And he, Roy Cohn was his mentor. He hung out with the mob. He has this attitude that I'm a mob boss. He admires kleptocrats and thugs and murderers like Putin and other dictators. But the ties to Epstein, the fact that they were best friends for 10 years at least, and the efforts that they're going through to suppress all that information in those files. 3 million are being held back by Todd Blanche. Cash Patel, another one of his lackeys, purged so much of the stuff even before it went to the DOJ. So is that possible, that people will finally learn about what a depraved human being Donald Trump is?
0: Well, look, who knows? Who knows what... I take the position, some people have argued over time, like in Democratic circles, some people would say, look, you have to focus on affordability. That's what matters to people. Healthcare matters to people. This other stuff doesn't matter. I think it all matters. I think different things matter to different people. There are some people in the country who were outraged by the destruction of the East Wing of the White House, or Trump putting his name on the Kennedy Center. There are other people who were appalled that he picks a fight with the Pope. You know, who does he think he is? I mean, you know, or the picture of him in sort of looking like Jesus Christ. So different things matter to different people. From our standpoint, we tried to focus on the damage that's being done across the board to the foundations of American democracy, but also to the foundations of our economic strength. I mean, we had the most successful collaboration between universities and researchers and the government, which produced great progress and against cancer, various forms of cancer. And Trump and RFK and the others have undermined it. Those kind of things, there's not a family in the country that doesn't care about cancer prevention. So we try to hit a lot of things, and different things matter to different people.
1: Well, in terms of people in the Fox News bubble being immune to facts and information and essentially kept in a bubble of propaganda, there is also the rest of the press. And you can see how Trump, he obviously likes being on camera. So he makes himself accessible to the press. But when anybody ever asks him a real question, he insults them, particularly the women. And he had a meltdown on the weekend on Meet the Press and walked off the set. But what was going on there was, for the first time, it seemed, he was actually being pressed by a journalist, you know, who wasn't going to accept his blizzard of lies. So is that an opening, do you think, Ira? Is there any way that the press the White House press corps could sort of coalesce. And he's obviously stacked it a lot with his with the sycophants from the far right. But the so-called legacy media people, if they could somehow work together and keep, you know, holding this guy to account, because he doesn't answer questions. He likes to be on camera, but he doesn't answer questions. And he lies absolutely shamelessly, and he lies like he breathes. But Kristen Welker did actually pull him over. You can see what happens when you pull him over. He just absolutely collapses and goes crazy. And so I thought maybe there's an opening there.
0: I think everything helps. I think everyone should contribute and make the effort in the way they can. Kristen Welker and others in the White House press can do things that I can't do, or my collaborators in the book can't do. And we try to make our arguments in different ways. Everything helps. I think that I have a theory that most people don't agree with yet, but I believe that this most divisive president, most divisive ever, will ultimately unify the country in broad opposition to him. I think broad opposition will be registered in 26 elections and in the 2028 elections. And I think that he will be discredited in history as well. But everything helps.
1: And when you've got these rising stars in terms of Mandani, and a lot of attention, of course, in Maine on Graham Platner, how effective do you think these arguments that are coming from the ones that are getting the most of the political excitement in terms of basically, you know, questioning the fundamentals of our democracy and asking whether or not we have become a plutocracy? Because the Supreme Court does seem to be captured by the plutocrats, and Trump is a wannabe plutocrat. Do you think that that's a powerful argument, along with, you know, we talked about no kings earlier? Well, you know, our kings are a bunch of plutocratic princelings that seem to have inordinate power and are willing to pay enormous amounts of money to keep Trump in power. After all, in the last election, the richest man in the world, Elon Musk, spent something like $300 million to get the Republicans elected. And I'm sure they're happy to be paid off again.
0: Well, I think that the amount of inequality in this country, which was serious before Trump, has only gotten much worse. Economic inequality and political inequality are at unacceptable levels. It will create, and it is creating, a backlash that will fuel, I believe, reformers and democratic victories in the future. It's a totally unacceptable system. I mean, a system that we have, that we've had in campaign finance since the terrible Citizens United decision, which has only gotten worse since Elon Musk and others have gotten into the political system. So I do think there's going to be a powerful reaction against it. And the question is, who can tap into this in the most effective ways? I think that we've heard excitement about John Ossoff. It's too early for me to tell what's going to happen. I think for the moment, I'm just focused on trying to do what can be done to identify and combat the damage now in various ways.
1: Well, we've seen out here in California our money pouring in to a political campaign. We had a billionaire who actually was quite progressive, the most progressive candidate available. But even after spending a ton of money, a couple hundred million, he wasn't able to get into the runoff. So where do you think the alignment is, or the array of forces, if you will, money power on one side and people power on another?
0: Well, I think people power will prevail, and I think it has to prevail. Otherwise, we won't have any vestige. Well, look, I sometimes say when asked why our group came together, and it's been pointed out that they're mostly old people. And I say, basically, look, we're in it for our grandchildren, essentially. I'd like to pass on, I'd like to preserve some semblance of the country that we grew up in. And we're watching our democracy being destroyed before our eyes. And so that's not acceptable. Now, what comes out of this and whose message is most effective? We've got progressive candidates like Mayor Mamdani, who've been terrifically effective as a politician. On the other hand, Abigail Spanberger and Mikey Sherrill in Virginia and New Jersey, with their national security backgrounds, did very well, as did Alyssa Slotkin in Michigan. So there's a range of talent in the Democratic Party. We also have to overcome the fact that the party itself has been pretty ineffective in a lot of ways and produced, by and large, a debacle in 2024 that allowed Trump to get back into office. So a lot of people are frustrated with the Democratic Party. I think that once we have a political competition and nominee in 2028 emerges, that frustration with the party will be a thing of the past, and it'll be about who's got the vision for the future and who taps into the public sentiment in the most effective way.
1: Well, just in closing, Ira, given that Trump is deteriorating mentally and physically, he's not a well person mentally and physically, is it possible that J.D. Vance could be the president before we know it? And that would obviously please Peter Thiel.
0: I'm not able to speculate on that, Ian. I mean, I never really focus on Trump's health and deterioration, because that suggests that the presidency was somehow more acceptable at some other point. I mean, as far as I can see, the first presidency was terrible for the country, and the second one is vastly worse. So I don't speculate on much of the on his health or anything like that. I'm focused on the damage. I will say that I don't believe that anyone by 2028, I don't believe that anyone closely associated with Trump would be president or get elected president again. Not going to happen. The challenge for somebody like Marco Rubio is, you know, can he somehow be Trump's Secretary of State and National Security Advisor and still have enough of an independent standing that he could be president or be elected president? And one thing I've learned about politics in the 21st century, it's hard to predict what's going to happen.
1: Well, Ira Shapiro, I thank you very much for joining us here, and I appreciate the work that you're doing with both this new book, Betrayed, America Didn't Vote for This, and the Common Sense Coalition.
0: I will say, and I urge people to read the book. It's we tried to make it short, like Thomas Paine's historic pamphlet, although with more footnotes, but also priced it very low because we're trying to get readership. We're not trying to make money on it. So please read the book and join the effort.
1: And again, I've been speaking with Ira Shapiro, who's a lawyer, longtime senior Senate staffer, and a former U.S. trade official. He spent 12 years in the United States Senate as counsel to the majority leader and in other senior positions where he played an important role in implementing the Foreign Intelligence Surveillance Act and the Senate Code of Ethics. He's the author of a trilogy of narrative histories about the Senate, starting with The Last Great Senate, Courage and Statesmanship in Times of Crisis, which was nominated for a Pulitzer Prize. And he's the co-editor of the new book just out, Betrayed, America Didn't Vote for This. And this has been Background Briefing. I'm Ian Masters, and I'd like to thank producers Graham Fitzgibbon and Asher Price. And if you've missed any of today's program and would like to explore our vast archives, you can visit us at backgroundbriefing.org, where we'll include extended interviews searchable by topic and have made it easy for you to sign up for the daily email updates that provide links to resources, articles, and books discussed on the program. 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Bye for now.

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0: June 9th, 2026. Yesterday afternoon, President Donald J. Trump officially nominated Acting Attorney General Todd Blanche to become the Attorney General of the United States. Before going to the Department of Justice, Blanche was Trump's personal attorney. He led Trump's criminal defense team in the case of falsifying records to cover up hush money payments to adult film actress Stormy Daniels, as well as his defense against the two cases brought by special counsel Jack Smith, the one indicting him for trying to overturn the results of the 2020 presidential election, and the one indicting him for retaining classified documents after leaving office. Since he took over for former Attorney General Pam Bondi, Blanche has openly flouted the law in order to do Trump's bidding. He secured indictments against people Trump perceives to be enemies, including former FBI Director James Comey for posting on Instagram a picture of seashells arranged to form the number 8647. He backed the deal Trump made with the Department of Justice to establish a $1.776 billion slush fund to pay off those convicted of committing crimes surrounding Trump's attempt to overturn the results of the 2020 election, including storming the U.S. Capitol on January 6, 2021. Blanche put his name to the second half of that deal that seems to be being eclipsed by the slush fund, an agreement between Trump and the Department of Justice promising to drop any pending claims against Trump, his oldest sons, or the Trump Organization for past illegalities in tax returns and promising not to conduct audits of Trump's tax returns. In the 1920s, gangster Al Capone kept his hands clean of direct evidence of the crimes he committed. The federal government finally took him down by convicting him of federal income tax evasion. Trump's nomination of Blanche directly challenges Republican senators to collude with him to flout the will of rank-and-file Republicans and break the law. In November 2025, the Senate voted unanimously to pass the Epstein Files Transparency Act. This law required the Department of Justice to release all the files compiled by the FBI in its investigation of sex offender Jeffrey Epstein no later than December 19, 2025. The Department of Justice has ignored that law. To date, it has released about half the files. Many of those it has released are heavily redacted, although the law expressly prohibits such redactions. Instead, the Department of Justice released previously unknown names of Epstein's survivors. Mike Spector and Lindo So of Reuters reported yesterday that those survivors are now under threat from Trump supporters. "She'll be unalived," someone wrote under a news report of an accuser demanding the release of the files. "She really should have stayed quiet. R.I.P. In her testimony before the House Oversight and Government Reform Committee, Bondi told members of Congress that Blanche was in charge of the process and the entire release of the Epstein files. Bondi also said that she had nothing to do with the transfer of Epstein's associate, Ghislaine Maxwell, a convicted sex offender, from prison to a minimum security camp. As Annie Grayer, MJ Lee, Paula Reed, and Marshall Cohen of CNN reported, that transfer happened just after Blanche interviewed Maxwell for 9 hours. In that interview, Maxwell said nothing that would tie Trump to Epstein's crimes, language Trump loyalists used to push back against the story reported just weeks before by Khadija Safdar and Joe Palazzolo in the Wall Street Journal that what appears to be Trump's signature is at the bottom of a birthday card to Epstein, suggesting the two shared a wonderful secret. The words were written over a drawing of a naked girl. MAGA Republicans supported Trump in 2024 because he promised to release the Epstein files, and Senate Republicans responded to their anger that the Trump administration was hiding those files by voting unanimously to require, not request, their release. Now Trump is demanding they abandon those voters to put the man behind that cover-up into office as the top law enforcement officer in the country. As David Kurtz of Talking Points Memo explained today, if Republican senators confirm Blanche, they will be rubber-stamping Trump's perversion of the Department of Justice and encouraging it to continue, blessing wide-ranging and extreme corruption. No accountability, no roadblocks, no pumping the brakes. That rubber stamp on criminality would fall just as the corruption of the administration has become too obvious to pretend doesn't exist. News stories out today examine new aspects of that corruption. Joshua Kaplan, Justin Elliott, and Alex Merzhesky of ProPublica reported that an Indian billionaire appears to have gotten Trump to ease sanctions against his family's energy empire by investing $100 million in a Texas startup company in which Donald Trump Jr. is an investor. Upon the Ambani family's investment in America First Refining, the startup secured beneficial U.S. policies for which it had been lobbying. The journalists report that long-standing problems with the company make it unlikely that the refinery America First has promised will ever get built, especially at a time when refineries are expensive and unprofitable. The journalists note that it has become a theme of Trump's second term, overseas investors with interests before the administration putting money into the Trump family's business interests. Last December, looking only at publicly disclosed investments, the one the journalists uncovered today was secret, Forbes estimated that Don Jr.'s net worth had jumped from about $50 million to about $300 million since the 2024 election. In Mother Jones Today, scholar of corruption Casey Michelle explored the many connections between Trump's son-in-law Jared Kushner and Middle East billionaires who have invested billions in his investment fund Affinity Partners, essentially buying access to the president and U.S. policymaking, even as the inexperienced Kushner represents the U.S. in sensitive negotiations in the region. Kushner's plans include a deal for a $1.6 billion tourist resort in Albania along a stretch of coastline and a pristine island protected as a critical area of biodiversity. Critics claim Prime Minister Edi Rama backed the Affinity Partners project to curry favor with the Trump administration. Protesters have taken to the streets in Albania's capital, Tirana, chanting, "Albania is not for sale," and calling for Rama's resignation. White House press spokesperson Anna Kelly told Mithil Agarwal, Raf Sanchez, and Mo Abbas of NBC News that Kushner is a volunteer for the government and that his business activities have nothing to do with the president or the administration. Asked if Rama's government had backed the project to gain favor with Trump, she said, "This is the same tired narrative that Democrats have pushed against President Trump, his family, and his administration for a decade." An investigation by Tom Bergen, Michelle Conlon, Ko-Gui Ching, and Tom Wilson of Reuters Today shows that the Trump family has made at least $2.3 billion in their cryptocurrency licensing adventures since Trump began his second term. It also shows that more than a million people who invested in their enterprises have suffered at least $2.3 billion in losses. The journalists report that the investors they interviewed believed that Trump's position as president and what they perceived as his business acumen guaranteed they would make money. Some said they still hold on to the hope that Trump will make things right. Others expressed regret, anger, and embarrassment. Trump and MAGA Republicans celebrated the model of governance used by Prime Minister of Hungary Viktor Orban during his 16 years in power, calling for the U.S. government to mimic his rejection of immigration, undermining of the rule of law, and destruction of liberal democracy in favor of what Orban called illiberal democracy or Christian democracy. After voters threw out Orban and his party with a supermajority that would empower the country's new leaders to investigate their predecessors, the extraordinary corruption is coming to light. Martin Dunai of the Financial Times reported today that tracking the financial transactions of the Orbán government has shown that it siphoned off at least 160 billion euros, equivalent to about $185 billion, from European Union funds, with the corruption peaking in Orbán's last year in office as loyalists worked to grab what they could as Orbán's power was crumbling. But, as Andrew Higgins and Lily Rutai reported in the New York Times, just before the election that swept Orbán and his party out of power, many Orbán loyalists jumped ship. Although they risked government persecution from Orbán should he win re-election, they took the gamble that the future belonged not to him, but to his opponents. Trump appears to be trying to prevent such defections in the ranks of the Republican senators by forcing them to confirm Blanche, thus rubber-stamping his perversion of the rule of law and joining him in his utter disregard of the demand of Republican voters for the release of the Epstein files. There may well be an effort to downplay the Blanche confirmation process, but make no mistake, it is a very big deal indeed.
1: Letters from an American was written and read by Heather Cox Richardson. It was produced at Soundscape Productions, Dedham, Massachusetts. 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

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Chance of you will sit down to see blubber rich in morning. I'll mash you up, yes, I know, so love away, but it's fair to say.

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Enjoy Democracy Now! 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
1: What blue states can learn about soft power from Europe? This is a fascinating topic, and I wanted to dig into it with the guy who wrote about it. He's a journalist, criminal justice researcher, former law enforcement officer, veteran author, runs a newsletter over on Substack called The Existentialist Republic, which you can easily find over there. It's Christopher Armitage. carmitage.substack.com is the Existentialist Republic, and C. Armitage over on Blue Sky. Christopher, welcome back to the program. Always great having you with us. Tell us, what can blue states learn from the European Union about soft power?
2: Well, there's a bunch of levers that have been used for a while with the European Union to help bring democracy and bring anti-corruption measures to other states. And those can be used even within that intra-system that they have of government. And so the United States, you know, we have, the blue states have incredible power, but we need to be able to leverage that power to help red states clean up their judiciary and clean up their corruption that they face, and clean up the and improve their direct democracy, make sure that their voters are not disenfranchised, just like you were just talking about. And so leveraging financial pressure, leveraging our criminal justice system, different types of economic hardball that we can play and constitutional hardball that we can play that mirror the European Union. Those are accessible tools to us.
1: Give me some specific examples.
2: Some specific examples would be, for example, with our economic, with election theft. So we're concerned over federal elections. Every single person I talk to as I travel the country, without exception, is concerned about election integrity. And so at the blue states can pass trigger laws, red line laws that say if certain lines are crossed with our elections and our ability to put people into office and have them get seated at the federal or local level, if our elections are canceled, then we are going to order all employers to move their money and send it to the state rather than the federal government. When they take out those withholdings, those employer withholdings, they send it to the state. The state will hold it and handle disbursement once electoral order has been restored. And so using that soft power of our financial strength means that we can peacefully restore elections.
1: So hang on just a second here. Are you suggesting that individual states have the legal authority to insert themselves between us and the Internal Revenue Service, which is collecting our Social Security and our income tax revenue?
2: So right now, it's a subject of debate. It's a subject of undetermined movement in the federal government. Whether a state can handle disbursement, there are supremacy clause challenges. But the point with that use of soft power and economic leverage is that once the constitutional order has been broken to an extreme enough degree, waiting for civil suits to take effect is insufficient. Constitutional order has been broken so aggressively that states have a duty to pass these sorts of protective red line measures. And that law in particular, I don't think the Republicans who originally wrote it were studying the European Union, but in three different states, Republicans tried to pass laws nearly identical to what I just mentioned under the Obama administration because they were terrified of him stealing elections and wearing tan suits. Now we can apply that same mindset that if the constitutional order is defied to an extreme enough degree, we're going to have the state hold on to that money. And once elections are properly restored, we will release that money. And leveraging our financial strength is one of the greatest tools we have to protect our democracy, especially for blue states.
1: Well, in that context, what sort of interference in elections are you anticipating this year and in 2028?
2: Well, part of what I do when I'm pitching this piece of legislation to elected representatives is, you know, they bring up the same things that you do about the legality of it, is explaining that this is about finding a red line in the sand, because if we don't look at our election, look at the disbursement of funds that we get to Medicare, Medicaid, some states are working on tax related soft power measures that will help us address more rapidly when the Trump administration, for example, refuses to hand out lawfully allocated funds that were allocated by Congress, how can we leverage our taxes? Because it's insufficient when they withhold Medicare, for example, to say, okay, cool, we're gonna take this to court, and in 6 months we'll get that money back. But in the meantime, we've spent a ton of taxpayer money trying to get our money back, and we've maybe even had people die. There's been pain and suffering that's happened, and that was kind of the point all along. And so when sharing this, I encourage everybody, when you're talking to your elected representatives, you need to say, what's the line in the sand where you need to have a more aggressive response and step up the power of your responses? Because we can't just fight this out in court. And so if we have federal agents in our polling stations, if we have elections canceled, if we have election results that are tossed out, if they're not sitting our elected representatives in a fast enough way, then we need to protect democracy. And this soft power measure says, okay, this is, you have crossed such an extreme line that we need to find any leverage we can. Because I think any governor or AG who said that the Supreme Court is currently a neutral arbiter of protecting the Constitution would be laughed out of the room. We need to find additional measures.
1: Yeah, I'm still astonished that the federal government is protecting murderers, hiding them from and the evidence of their crimes from the authorities in Minnesota right now, and that Keith Ellison hasn't gone after these guys. And now they're launching a criminal investigation against Keith Ellison. I'm wondering if that's a preemptive move to try to intimidate him into not going after them. But it seems like the states have been basically rolling over for the federal government with regard to the crimes being committed by ICE. I mean, the Fourth Amendment is unambiguous. You cannot kick in somebody's door, smash the window of their car, or drag them off and put them in jail without a warrant signed by a judge. There's 70,000 people sitting in concentration camps right now, and I doubt even 1% of them are there as the result of a warrant signed by the judge. The Fifth Amendment is unambiguous. It says no person shall be deprived of life, liberty, or property without due process of law. And you got 70,000 people sitting in concentration camps right now who have no access or little access to due process of law. And why are the states not absolutely raising hell about this beyond just words, you know, doing something about it? And if they were to do something about it, what, in your opinion, can they do?
2: Well, that's part of the problem. You know, why do the DNC has half the approval rating of Donald Trump?
1: Yeah.
2: And it's because the number one thing, I just saw a Pew poll that said the number one reason that, or the number one thing that voters want from the Democrats is for them to fight more, for them to fight harder. Yep. There's been a deferment. There's it's a lack of courage, sure, but the lack of courage is very, it's because it's easier to just tell yourself, if you're Keith Ellison or any other AG, that, look, if I go after Trump, I'm going to end up like Letitia James or Fannie Willis. I'm going to end up with them targeting me, targeting my family, targeting my loved ones, targeting my constituents with retribution.
1: And
2: how did that work out for Letitia James? Letitia James she played the playbook the way you're supposed to, with courage, right? She gathered the evidence, she held the case, she put it together, then she waited till the man wasn't president anymore, and then she brought it into court, and after 4 years, she built the case until he wasn't president, and then 4 years later, he gets reelected, and now the revenge tour starts. And who's there to protect Letitia James? So for every other AG, every other law enforcement official, to them, it's very easy psychologically to say, I'm going to focus on these cases that don't bring me heat, and I'm still a good public servant. But the problem is that very rational decision, it kills our democracy dead. And we need to be willing to play hardball. We need to be able to find any tool we can, like that European Union style, where we say, no, we're going to leverage things in the direction that they need to go. Because like you said, there's concentration camps. When you're talking about concentration camps, and you're somebody who's in charge of all state law enforcement as a governor, at what point are you going to end up in front of a Nuremberg trial if things straighten out, where they're going to say to you, you knew horrible things were going on in your state. Why didn't you use these different tools, these different levers to do something about it?
1: Yeah. I get it. And I think that, you know, one of the, we talk about calling your member of Congress all the time and give out the phone number for Congress. But one of the most important things people can do right now, I was talking about this morning in the context of what Hawaii just did with elections, you know, with corporate money in elections, is to look up the phone number and contact information for your state representative and your state senator. Over 90% of Americans have no idea who represents them at their state level, and your attorney general, and your governor's office, and lieutenant governor, and reach out to them and demand that they absolutely raise hell. We're talking with Christopher Armitage, the existentialist republic over on Substack. Christopher, we've got a hard break coming up here in about a minute and a half, but your most recent piece, you just posted it a few hours ago at carmitage.substack.com, is states can build their own alternatives to Social Security and Medicaid. You want to give me a quick summary of that?
2: European nations have smaller economies than your average U.S. state. Those nations are able to have social safety nets. And so what we built at the federal level, what FDR built, we can build that at the state level using non-tax revenue streams, tax, also taxing high-income earners and corporations to build a social safety net that's even better than Social Security and Medicare so that we can protect our residents as Republicans launch attacks against these incredibly important programs.
1: Yeah, I think as blue states, if blue states were to start actually doing these things, that they would be setting the example for the rest of the nation that would then, you know, infiltrate itself. You know, the meme or the zeitgeist would hit our national politics and generate. Well, this is what happened in Canada. Saskatchewan was the first state to have a single-payer health care system. And, you know, within a decade, every other state or province in Canada had picked it up and gone for it. Brilliant stuff. Christopher Armitage, Existentialist Republic over on Substack. If you don't subscribe, it's free. You should do so right now. Christopher, thanks so much for dropping by.
2: Thanks for having me, Tom. Take care.
1: Always a pleasure. Great talking with you. This is wild. This is a wild story. You know what viruses and worms are, right? I mean, a virus is something that infects your computer and does something to it. Typically, snatches your passwords or kills it. I mean, I got a computer virus once that bricked my computer. I mean, it ruined it. I don't know what it did, but there was no way to bring the computer back. This was like a decade ago. Worms are sort of like viruses, but they are designed to travel from computer to computer on a network. If you've got, you know, like in your office or even in your home, you've got a Wi-Fi system, and you may have a laptop that you use someplace, and you've got a desktop computer someplace else, and your spouse has a computer, and everybody has a phone, and they're all tied into the Wi-Fi network. Well, a worm will, one by one, infect all of those things with essentially a virus. The good news about worms and viruses is that they're stupid, right? They're dumb. They have a single instruction, you know, block access to the keyboard or record every keystroke so that we can grab the passwords and send that information to this particular IP address. The bad news is that this group of scientists, brand new study, it was just published this week, they're calling it a wake-up call for cybersecurity. This group of scientists downloaded a publicly available AI model. There are many of these. I don't know if they're using the Chinese one. That's one of the most popular ones. I think it's called DeepThink or DeepSeek or whatever. But anyway, they downloaded a publicly available AI model. You can put AI on a computer, and you can program it yourself, basically. And they then programmed this AI to create a worm that had AI-type intelligence. So normally a worm, you know, would get in, say, you get a worm in the mail, you don't know it's a worm, you think it's a PDF file, it's a picture, it's a click here on this link, whatever, you click on it, and boom, the worm is in your computer. And the worm has a single instruction, which is use port 243 to access every other computer on the network, and via that particular port, get into the other computers and grab their passwords. It's got one simple instruction. Well, the problem is if you've got like antivirus software on your computer, port 2 to 43, and I'm just making numbers up here, but you get the point, may well be blocked or monitored. And so what this worm does, now this new AI worm, is it goes, okay, let's scan for all of the vulnerabilities in the system. And, oh, there's one right there. Well, let's go after that one. and it figures out if it's programmed to steal data or if it's programmed to brick a computer or if it's programmed to do something else. It figures out how to do it in real time. It learns while it's inside your system. The researchers wrote in this paper that was posted in preprint over at arxiv.org and reported in the New York Times. They said, our results demonstrate that self-sustaining, AI-driven cyber threats are no longer theoretical. Now, it's not just like, oh my God, it's going to get into my iPhone kind of thing that people are worried about. This is a quote from the study's authors. And this is very, very sobering. And before I read this quote to you, I'll just tell you a story from when I was writing the book, The Hidden History of Big Brother in America. A good chunk of that book is devoted to how the Russians, Iranians, and Chinese have infiltrated our digital systems across the United States, our networks, and how the Iranians had tried to, one time when we struck them, I don't remember exactly which one it was, you'd have to look in the book, or I'd have to look in the book. There's a very large dam someplace, forgive me for not remembering the name of the dam. It's in Oregon, and it's a big dam, and if that dam were to basically, you know, just suddenly open, which is possible, it would flood downriver towns. You know, thousands of people could die. But there's a similar dam with the same name in New York State, and it's on a little creek that won't affect anybody. And what they did is they grabbed control of the little one in New York State, thinking it was the big one in Oregon, and shut it down. It didn't hurt anybody, but it's like this is a demonstration of what they could do. They can get into your infrastructure, say, or into our infrastructure, into the nation's infrastructure. And so now I'll read you this. This is from the study's authors. Quote, this research uncovered a new cybersecurity threat the world is not prepared to face. With almost every aspect of modern life depending on networked computers, drinking water and waste management systems, access to food and goods, energy, our financial system, communications, healthcare, education, transportation systems, government, and so much more, the risk is enormous. So this is kind of scary stuff. Now, that's kind of the bad news. The good news, I suppose, is that, number one, when they developed this worm, they did it on a computer that was air-gapped. In other words, it was not connected to the Internet. So this particular worm that they created is not going to attack anybody's computer, at least this week. The bad news is pretty much anybody could do this now that the cat is out of the bag. But then the alternate good news is that they are now developing AI security worms that go after AI malicious worms. So soon, presumably, we will have antivirus software or anti-malware and worm software that also learns and observes the behavior of the viruses and worms that are coming at us. So it's like the level of warfare has been raised. But anyhow, just something to keep an eye on, as they say. And then the other thing I want to share with you, and then I'll get to your calls, because it is Anything Goes Friday here, is we had the National Science Foundation put together a project. This was a couple of decades ago, called the Ocean Observatories Initiative. There are 900 instruments located literally all over the world. Most of them are up and down the East Coast and West Coast of the United States. But, you know, some of them are as far away as the waters between Greenland and Iceland. This is principally how we know about the Great Conveyor Belt, which we've talked about on this program many times with Michael Mann, the scientist, the climate scientist, the AMOC, the Atlantic Meridional Overturning Current. This is where the warm water comes from the Pacific, the South Pacific, and goes around the southern tip of Africa, comes up the east coast of South and North America. We call it the Gulf Stream, and then goes out just south of Greenland and there mixes with cold, fresh water coming out of Greenland melt and sinks back down to the bottom of the ocean and then travels back to the Pacific, just reverses the route. And that heat that is brought by that Great Conveyor Belt is what makes it possible to grow crops in Europe right now, because Europe is at a far northern, it's fairly far northern latitude. It's north of me. It's north of us right now. And so we had these 900 instruments that are collecting data on the ocean health, the current patterns, the climate variability, the marine biodiversity. And this is how we know that the AMOC, the Great Conveyor Belt, has been weakening, which could be a very, very dangerous thing for the world. This is how we've been tracking global warming. This is how we know that there's probably this, sometime in the next 6 months, a huge El Nino coming, which could, if it's like the one back in the 50s, it could cause worldwide famines. I mean, we track these things with these 900 instruments. Now, the problem is that these instruments are showing that global warming is real. So Donald Trump, who takes hundreds of millions of dollars from the fossil fuel industry, just ordered them all shut down. All of them. This is from Maya Yang over at The Guardian. The Trump administration plans to dismantle a $368 million deep sea observation system that has for more than a decade provided crucial data on ocean systems and climate change. The National Science Foundation announced that it had initiated de-scoping of the ocean observatory initiatives. The notice came just days after, and here's the kicker, Trump fired all members of the independent board that oversees the National Science Foundation. So he goes into the National Science Foundation that's running this program that is demonstrating beyond a doubt that climate change is real and there's some very, very dangerous consequences. He fires all the scientists, replaces them with Trump toadies who are loyal to the fossil fuel industry, and they shut down the program that is documenting climate change. Sheldon Whitehouse, who's been a guest on this program many times, a Rhode Island Democratic senator, he said, fossil fuel is heating our oceans by the zettajoule. That's actually a thing. Joules are units of measurement of energy. So Trump's corrupt fossil fuel stooges want to turn off the monitors. That's exactly what's going on. Chris Van Hollen, senator from Maryland, said this is a short-sighted move that will end up costing American taxpayers more, not less. Yeah, we're not going to get warnings of impending, you know, serious changes in climate. The observation sites, the primary ones, are off the coast of North Carolina, Oregon, Washington, and Alaska, as well as the Ermingir Sea, which is a sea between Greenland and Iceland. The dismantling of the OOI marks another step in the Trump administration's rollback of science and climate initiatives, a policy that has alarmed ocean scientists and climate experts. Hilary Pilevsky, who's a professor of marine biochemistry, marine biogeochemistry and oceanography at Boston College, said that rebuilding such a network in the future will be a challenge. Quote, if we want to put the instruments back out again, we need people who know how to do it. And the team that knows how to do it is also being dismantled along with the program itself. This is poison. This is rather disturbing. People are frustrated, angry, and in many cases desperate. I mean, 40% of America can't deal with a $400 expense. 60% of America can't deal with a $1,000 unexpected expense. That's, you know, roughly half of us are just living on the edge, living, you know, just hanging on by our fingernails. And this is the clear result of 45 years of Reaganomics, of trickle-down economics, of so-called conservative economics, of gutting our unions. We, you know, a third of us used to be unionized, which meant unions established what was basically the prevailing wage, the local wage floor, wage and benefits floor that other employers had to compete with. And so they offered union-like benefits. So, when Reagan came into office in 1981, a third of us were in unions. Two-thirds of us had the equivalent of a union job in terms of pay and benefits. Two-thirds of us. And you could be in the middle class, you could buy a home, you could buy a car, you could take a vacation, you could put your kids through college on a single paycheck in 1981. Two-thirds of America.

across the board, but particularly in the workplace. And that freaked out the men. And then you had the young people, people like myself. I was an anti-war hippie, you know, at SDS in the 60s, and said, you know, these young people are out of control. And they looked at black people, at the civil rights movement, and brown people, at Cesar Chavez, who, you know, has now turned out to be kind of a creep, but in his personal life. But his farm workers union, you know, was organizing Hispanics. And so you had these civil rights movements that, you know, peaked with Martin Luther King and the assassination ultimately of King and all this sort of thing in the 60s. And many of our cities on fire in every case, by the way. And I think this is really important to note. Because the Republicans love to talk about this. When they talk about the 60s, they love to talk about, oh, those black people were rioting all over the country, burning down the city. Every single one of those so-called riots was a response to an incident of police, unprovoked police violence against unarmed black people. Every single one of them. You can go back and look it up. Every single one was a George Floyd kind of thing. But in any case, the Republicans looked at all this, the women, young people, black people, in the 1960s and said, holy cow, these people have too much time on their hands. They have too much money. We've got to impoverish them. And I'm not exaggerating here. I mean, this was literally, William F. Buckley wrote about this in the late 1950s. You know, in fact, he wrote an op-ed for National Review in which he talked about the natural superiority of the white race. These movements, the women's movement, the civil rights movement, and the anti-war movement. You know, John Ehrlichman famously did an interview in which he said, he was asked about the Nixon's war on drugs. And he said, you know what that really was? He said, we had two enemies. I'm paraphrasing here, but this is pretty much word for word. He said, we had two enemies, anti-war hippies and black people. And we couldn't outlaw being anti, you know, war or having long hair, and we couldn't outlaw being black. But what we noticed was that a lot of black people were using heroin and a lot of the hippies were smoking pot. And so we super criminalized those drugs so we could break up their meetings and their people and we could invade their homes and terrorize them and basically destroy their movements. This war against there being too many wealthy middle class people, the middle class being too rich, has been going on since the Nixon administration. But it really went on steroids with Reagan when he declared war on unions in 1981, when in 1983, when he stopped enforcing our anti-monopoly laws and legalized stock buybacks so that executives could basically strip money out of corporations. And that has brought us to the point where people, particularly white people who remember, if not through their own lived experience, but because their parents lived through it, who remember the 50s, 60s, 70s, 80s, when on a single paycheck you could raise a family, buy a house, buy a car every 2 or 3 years, take a vacation and put your kids through college with a single paycheck. They remember that. And they're furious that it's gone. And the result of that is now this study that just came out, this 1 in 3 Americans now say violence is justified for at least one political goal. And the most supportive of violence is MAGA Republicans. Among MAGA Republicans, for Americans who identify as MAGA Republicans, the number who support violence in service of politics climbs past 50%, 53%. 10% of all respondents strongly agree that the current federal administration, that's the Trump administration, quote, should use the military to help enforce its policies in the United States. I mean, it's scary stuff. 35% of Americans said political violence is justified. This is up 3 points from a year ago. People are over it. People are sick and tired of being sick and tired. They're furious that their insurance rates have exploded as a result of, you know, 45 years of the Republican war on us. Back in the 70s, my first really successful business was a little herbal tea company that Terry O'Connor and I started in 1971.

0: And by 73, 74, you know, we had 18 employees. We had this old, it was the Ohls Mansion, R.E. Ohls, the guy who started Oldsmobile. He had a summer home in Okemos, Michigan. And it was this big old mansion that we rented the whole building and turned into a factory to bag up herbs, herbal teas and smoking mixtures. And we were able to provide health insurance to every single one of our people. It cost us $35 a month, as I recall, per person. And it was comprehensive insurance. It was through Blue Cross Blue Shield. Because at that time, all three hospitals in Lansing, St. Lawrence, Ingham Medical, and Sparrow, were nonprofits because the law required it. And Blue Cross Blue Shield was a nonprofit because the law required it. Well, Reagan did away with that, too. So by the mid-80s, you saw this the beginning of the modern explosion of healthcare costs. So people are looking at this, and they know it wasn't always like this in America. We once had a strong and vibrant middle class, and it's been gutted. It's just been gutted by these Republican policies. And people also realize that there were Democrats who hopped on that neoliberal train as well. You know, Bill Clinton declaring the era of big government is over, and welfare as we know it, it's the end of welfare as we know it. And Barack Obama doing the Affordable Care Act with no public option. I realize Joe Lieberman stabbed him in the back on that, but nonetheless, no public, I think he could have fought for it. No public option, and basically turning most of our healthcare system over to a handful, 7-8 very large, very politically active, very heavily lobbying, spiffing politicians on both parties, health insurance corporations. So people are fried. People are furious. And they're not sure why. That's the amazing thing. Our media just never talks about this. That we are still living, you know, we still don't have an income tax rate that's above 50% for the morbidly rich. Jeff Bezos, these guys, they're paying nothing in income taxes, functionally. Corporations are paying nothing. You know, Amazon last year, I believe, paid nothing in income taxes. This is just wrong. But people don't realize it's the GOP by and large.
1: This is the Tom Hartman Program.
0: And that's why people who speak out, the AOCs, the Graham Platners, the Bernie Sanderses, the Elizabeth Warrens, are so, so popular. Scott in Seattle. Hey, Scott, what's up?
2: Hey, Tom, good morning. I'm calling about Graham Platner and an idea for what he should be running as political ads. Mm-hmm. And I'd simply take a list of who Susan Collins has voted to confirm for their appointments as cabinet members, and, you know, maybe a little added stuff to that, and I think it would make the point.
0: I agree. I would add to that she was the deciding vote on Brett Kavanaugh, who voted to end Roe v. Wade. So, you know, and Susan Collins had said that she would defend Roe v. Wade, and of course she didn't. I mean, she played her Republican supporters for suckers, and she's been doing it for years. She also said that she would never serve more than two terms, and she's now running for her sixth term. So, yeah, I'm with you. Scott, thank you. That was a good one. Robin in Berkeley, California. Hey, Robin, what's up?
3: Well, two things. I didn't know you were a ham radio operator, but apparently you are. So
0: yeah, WA8MWL,
3: as we say.
0: Yeah, 73.
3: What is it?
0: WA8MW Whiskey Alpha 8, Mike Whiskey Lewis.
3: Cool. November 6th, Romeo Lima Sierra.
0: There you go.
3: Anyway, that's not the real reason I called. I have been hearing people here and there suggesting that we're in a period somewhat analogous to the days of the UNIVAC computers in terms of these data centers.
0: In the mid-50s?
3: Well, I mean, what I'm saying is that the computers in the mid-50s and the 40s were, you know, room-sized, full of tubes and all that.
0: Sure.
3: And now you carry that kind of power in your cell phone.
0: Yeah.
3: And I thought you had mentioned one day that you had heard about and were going to report back on some new technology that was amazingly going to make it possible to have data center type operations in a much, much smaller size than we can today. Did you ever report back on that? Because I never heard it.
0: There's two aspects to this. The first is just good old-fashioned Moore's Law, which we've seen in operation since the 40s, which is that, this data scientist, Moore, I forget his first name, I think it was David, but I could be wrong, said that every 2 years, computing power will double and prices will cut in half. And it's more or less been true all this time, which is why there's more computing power in your iPhone than there was in the entire Apollo, moon landing mission, including everything on the ground and everything, in the air. So there's that. And frankly, within 2, 3, 4, 5 years, I think just because of Moore's Law, just because of increasing efficiency in chip manufacturing and whatnot, and just a couple of months ago, there was a new type of electron microscope lithography that they're using now, or that they will soon be using to make chips, where they can burn these little patterns into which the pathways in the ICs or in the transistors and whatnot are created, that at the level of single electrons or just a couple of electrons, rather than right now where they're like 10, 15, 20 electrons wide. And so there's that. But then there's also quantum computing. And the biggest quantum computing, the most well-funded quantum computing experiment that I'm familiar with, and I'm not an authority on this, so there may be others, is run by Google. And just a month or so ago, Google announced that they had a very successful experiment with their latest quantum computer. And with quantum computing, you're looking at not a Moore's Law increase. You're looking at, I lack a word. I was going to say logarithmic, but it's even more than, a tenfold or a hundredfold increase.
3: I got one. Moore's Law on steroids.
0: Exactly. Well said, Robin. Yeah. Yeah, there you go.
3: No, you had mentioned, I thought you had heard something specifically about a specific technology that was going to kind of make the idea of having, ginormous data centers kind of obsolete in the near future.
0: Yeah. No, I don't recall.
3: Like maybe that's what you're talking about.
0: I don't recall a specific one. I mean, those two things, quantum computing and just, the advances that are happening every day now. The big chip maker, not NVIDIA. NVIDIA, by the way. Oh, yeah. The one I mentioned last week, or maybe it was the week before, was that NVIDIA just announced, and they're making these chips that are the size of a surfboard, that are specifically made for AI. They just announced that they have scaled that by about 50%, that they've reduced the size of that by about 50%, which reduces the energy consumption.
3: I saw a picture of an NVIDIA chip or two in an article. But I didn't fully read the articles. I didn't quite get what was going on there. So they've shrunken down what they're doing to a much smaller
0: size.
3: Right,
0: they're not in production yet, but they announced that they've developed the thing and they're now making the machines to make the chips, this next generation of chips. And at that point, every data center only requires half the footprint it has. I mean, I think it's just beginning. I think these things are going to, I think we're going to see a pop just like we saw with WorldCom back in 1999. I think we're looking at a bubble just like the internet bubble. Robin, I got
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0: run, but thanks for hearing from you. 73s.
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0: Jeff in Portland. Hey, Jeff, what's on your mind today?
4: Your piece about the terror from mass thugs and your Hartman report yesterday about the evisceration of truth-telling in the corporate media. It's they're evidence of the new dark ages Trump's dragged us into.
0: Yeah.
4: But as we know from Bernie, despair is not an option, so we fight on. And I agree with Ziggy and your comments about Graham Plattner and Al Franken. Let's remember the woman in the photo with Al basically was a Fox News operative. And I'm not saying that's the case with Plattner's situation, but keep in mind he's emerged as a resounding voice against the oligarchy and corporate power, and they would love nothing more to have him just drop out of the race.
0: Yeah, so, and it turns out the one woman who's made the strongest complaints about him, which is that he locked her in a bedroom until she calmed down and that he grabbed her by the shoulders roughly once, she is a Republican operative. I mean,
4: and
0: is upfront about it, by the way. She's not hiding that. Yeah, to her credit.
4: Yeah, and I think Plattner said she's the same one who was the saying about the tattoo as well.
0: Yeah.
4: But in regard to corporate power, though, Tom, you know, while we talk a lot about oligarchy and fascism, I don't think we're doing enough to call out the corporatocracy that has taken over our economic and political systems. And, you know, the far from radical Wall Street Journal last Friday had a piece detailing the record divide between corporate profits and worker pay. And as you've said many times, Tom, the classical definition of fascism is emerging of corporate and state power. So I think we need Democrats to talk more about this corporate takeover in conjunction with the corruption of the Trump regime. What do you think? And you know, your buddy on SiriusXM, Dean Obadiah, he referred to it in his Dean's report yesterday as corporate oligarchy. Yep. I think that might be a good phrase to start using. What do you think?
0: Yeah, it truly is, and I agree with your analysis, Jeff. We have become an oligarchy. Citizens United made America into an oligarchy, and pulling back. And the danger of oligarchy is that it is arguably the most fragile political system. It's the most vulnerable. And typically because people don't like oligarchies, people don't like, you know, rich people running the country, and they rebel, they fight back. And so typically when a country becomes an oligarchy, one of two things happens. Either the people successfully fight back, which we saw now just recently in Hungary, and we saw about a decade ago in Ukraine, and we saw briefly in the Philippines back 30, 40 years ago. Either that happens, or the oligarchs and their you know, political front men crack down, and you see the kind of, you know, you see a Tiananmen Square kind of situation, or, you know, like you see in Russia, where even old ladies holding blank pieces of paper were arrested and sent off to the gulag. So these are the two options. And, you know, I'm very hopeful that the option of, you know, the oligarchy being reversed is the one that we choose. And I have a very strong feeling that that's the direction we're going. But that is at the core of Graham Plattner's campaign message. And that's one of the big reasons why they're going to do everything they can to take this guy down. Jeff, always great to hear from you. Nice meeting you at that book signing a couple of years ago, I think it was. Thank you for the call.
4: Yeah.
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0: Oh, isn't this sweet? We now learn that the companies that donated to Trump's ballroom, a few million dollars here and there, have gotten over $50 billion in contracts from Trump. Carl in Concord, North Carolina. Hey, Carl, what's on your mind today?
5: I wanted to let people know a really straightforward and simple way of helping their Democratic Party to take over their state house. I did this in 2024. It's really straightforward. All you need is a computer, a spreadsheet, and the internet access and time. You find the candidate that you want to support. You find out what district they're in. You find out what zip codes are in their district. Then you go to the FEC, Federal Election Commission, database. You download all the donations to, say, the Kamala Harris campaign or the last Democratic person to run for senator in your state. You get all this information for each of those zip codes, and then it's just a matter of massaging the stuff using your spreadsheet, and you end up with a list of names, addresses, and proven donors with how much money they have given in the past. You give that to the candidate, and they're able to go out and intelligently start asking for money from these people. I was floored to find out that here in North Carolina, the state Democratic Party does not provide that sort of resource.
0: Really?
5: And it turned out that my candidate, who did not win but came very close, was able to raise $100,000. May not sound like a lot, but the average amount that a candidate gets down here is $60,000. So I increased the amount of money that she got by two-thirds, and that worked out. I gave about 80 hours of time to do this, which works out to me making giving a value of almost $500 for every hour I put into this. It's an amazing return on investment, and I really think it's important for us to start taking the state houses. I wanted people to know just how easy it is to do this.
0: Why is the DNC not doing this for every candidate?
5: I really don't know. I mean, we've got 60 or 70 different districts, so maybe it was just a matter of money, but it's something that anybody can do. You don't have to have great computer skills, and it can make a real difference.
0: I'll bet this is something AI could do.
5: Yeah, I'm sure you probably could if you knew how to program in AI and get your spreadsheets to do that for you. Sure.
0: Yeah, yeah. You know, with Claude, you can do what are called projects, where you give it a whole bunch of complicated instructions and do this and then do that and then do this and then do that, and then you just send it off, you know. And I'm assuming you can do that with the other AI products, too. I subscribe to most of them. I would be astonished. If they couldn't, this is what makes me crazy about the DNC. You know, it's like they are so stuck in the 20th century. They need to get with it. Carl, thank you for that information. That's absolutely brilliant. I appreciate it. Thank you.

0: are today's evil, heartless bastards rebuilding the Confederacy. That phrase comes from a right-wing radio talk show host. Louise and I drove home from the ham radio conference over in Seaside, Oregon, that I mentioned on Friday we were going to go to. And we had a wonderful weekend, by the way. Drove down to Oceanside and, you know, saw the Oregon coast and just had a great time. But anyhow, it was about a two-hour drive home, you know, including stopping in Astoria to recharge the car and stopping in Kalama for breakfast. And on that two-hour drive, we decided, hey, let's listen to right-wing radio. It's been a while since we did that. We used to, you know, back when I used to do a show, also, you know, a morning show on KPOJ here in Portland, as well as the national. We used to do 6 hours of radio every day. Afterwards, we would drive down to Oregon City for lunch, and we'd listen to, you know, Michael Savage or whatever, you know, Rush Limbaugh and stuff like that. So it's been a while. And it was like stepping into a time machine, but not one tuned to, 10 years ago, but one tuned to the 1860s. Sorry. I mean, it seemed like we listened to a bunch of different shows, several of them on Sirius XM, a couple, you know, on local stations. And one host was pounding on, quote, how our tax dollars are being used to support those dirty Somalis in Minnesota who were committing massive welfare fraud that's just fine with Tim Walz and the Democrats. We know now that most of the welfare fraud in Minnesota is committed by white people, just for the record. Louise and I were astonished. We heard another note that immigration across the southern so-called open border during the Obama and Biden administrations, and no, Democrats don't open the border any more or less than George W. Bush did, frankly, or Donald Trump during his first administration. But that so-called open border not only brought us rapists and murderers, but that these immigrants from the South, who are, by the way, almost 100% Catholic, were bringing dangerous ideologies to America. Which is, I think, the Republicans' way of saying their skin is brown. He noted, this right-wing host, he noted that they're wiping out our health care system and depriving good Americans of benefits through their massive fraud. Good white Americans, of course. He also, another host, said these black and brown people are even fraudulently voting. He didn't say black and brown, but it's obvious who he was talking about. Handing elections to Democrats, because that's why Democrats always open the border. I mean, it's just astonishing. The stuff that they're just like literally lying about. And meanwhile, right-wing news sites are bragging right now that under Trump, Vance, and Miller, only white people have been legally admitted to immigrate into the United States over the last 6 months. This is a fact. It's true. Because, as one host said, they are, quote, protecting the integrity of America, which means protecting the racial integrity of America. And this echoes Trump's false complaint that South Africa, that white people in South Africa are experiencing a so-called genocide. And then finally, we heard this one host who proclaimed that I am an evil, heartless bastard because, you know, he's opposed to social programs. He thinks that welfare should come from rich people, not from the government, not with his tax dollars. And then, you know, all these people were calling in afterwards going, I'm an evil, heartless bastard, too. Thank you for telling me. You know, and it was wild. It was wild. And by the way, he singled out when he was talking about the social programs. He literally singled out black Somalis and Puerto Ricans. I mean, you know, they should just rename the show. Hey, racism on parade. Right. I mean, this is the modern version of the language of the white supremacist Confederacy. It was an oligarchic, fascist, race-based movement or government that had finally ended democracy in the South by the middle of the 1850s, seized control of the press, imprisoned its opponents, and then attacked the rest of America trying to end democracy nationally. I mean, I wrote a whole book about this, The Hidden History of American Oligarchy. And what's astonishing is that our mainstream media, much like the Confederate newspapers in the 1950s, never, ever call this what it is. Racism. And it's not like it's not obvious. I mean, Whiskey Pete goes to fired the black and female flag officers, is blocking the promotions of black and Hispanic officers. And on D-Day, you know, just last week went to Normandy to lecture Europeans about the brown people they're letting gain refugee status, claiming that soldiers like my dad, who volunteered to fight in World War II, were battling for white supremacy. Here's exactly what he said.
1: It's past time we remember that they who fought at Normandy knew. We remember what they knew. Their legacy demands far more than quiet reflection. It requires our active vigilance. Sadly, today, European beaches are stormed by different dangerous ideologies.
0: Now, that right there is pretty weird, because we stormed the beaches, not the Nazis. The Nazis defended the beaches.
1: But he says, sadly today, European beaches are stormed by different dangerous ideologies. Beaches in Spain, Italy, Greece, and Bulgaria, boats and men arrive. Just like we did, I guess. When will European capitals do something about that invasion, or is it too late? I pray not and I believe not.
0: Well, the crowd just groaned. The Klan called themselves a Christian political and social society. They had a famous slogan, all black men are potential rapists, all white women potential victims, which I heard echoed on right-wing talk radio over the weekend. Alexander Stevens, the guy who wrote and gave the cornerstone speech that kind of kicked off the Civil War, referred to the need to enslave black people and prevent them from participating in society to, quote, protect our form of civilization. Because racial inequality is, quote, fundamentally wrong and a violation of the laws of nature. From his actual speech, it was March 21st, 1861. He said, our new Confederate government is founded upon exactly the opposite idea. Its foundations are laid, its cornerstone rests upon the great truth that the Negro is not equal to the white man, that slavery, subordination to the superior race is his natural and normal condition. This, our new government, is the first in the history of the world based upon this great physical, philosophical, and moral truth. Well, it wasn't the first. I mean, the Romans had slaves, the Greeks had slaves. Although mostly their slavery was not race-based. But, you know, it goes on from there. Now you've got Trump, you know, echoing this. Stevens, you know, who gave the cornerstone speech, said that the truth has been slow and it's in the process of its development, like other truths in the various departments of science. He was calling this scientific racism, right? And now you've got Trump saying of Rashida Tlaib and Ilhan Omar, they had bloody, bulging, bloodshot eyes like crazy people, lunatics, mentally deranged and sick, who frankly look like they should be institutionalized and sent back to where they came from. Well, this is just Confederate rhetoric. J.D. Vance went over to Europe, to Germany, to support Alternative for Deutschland, the neo-Nazi party, and gave a very similar speech, you know, trashing the Germans for being upset that Elon Musk was doing Nazi salutes. I mean, what happened was when Putin bombed the crap out of Syria, about a million, you know, 3 or 4 million refugees, some argue as many as 5 million refugees, left Syria and Northern Africa, went into Europe. Germany took in a million. Publicly and you know, proudly. And now, as a result, from Sweden to France to Germany to Hungary, where Orban campaigned on building a wall to keep them out, this wave of immigration has led directly to this racist right-wing movement across the continent. And, you know, we've got the same thing here in America because because we changed the law in 1965 to allow brown and black people and Asian people to immigrate into the United States. They had been blocked since 1924. And that explains Trump and Miller's, you know, hysterical racist stuff. So, you know, as fascism expert Ruth Ben-Ghiat notes, their plan is explicitly for America to become a white Christian ethno-state. Evil and heartless, in other words, as the talk show host so gleefully proclaimed that Louise and I listened to yesterday. So the next time you see a media outlet basically whitewashing Trump's racist behavior, I mean, it's just astonishing to me that the media will not call this racism. So the next time you hear that, you know, you hear them doing this kind of racism with a wink and a nod and speaking in code, call them out.
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0: Hello, ahlan wa sahlan, and welcome to another episode of Arab Voices, a syndicated radio talk show that airs on dozens of radio stations in the US and Europe since 2002. This is Saeed, executive producer and host of Arab Voices. During this episode of Arab Voices, episode number 1220, I will have three segments. First, we will listen to the Electronic Intifada newscast, a summary of the latest developments in occupied Palestine, including the ongoing Israeli genocide in the Gaza Strip and the ongoing Israeli atrocities in the West Bank, and the latest developments in Lebanon that is under constant bombardment by apartheid Israel. During this second segment, I will air an opinion by Soumaya Al-Ghannouchi, a British-Tunisian writer and expert on Middle East politics, titled Eid in Gaza Was Another Bloodbath, The Ceasefire is a Lie, in which she says the ceasefire in Gaza is a deception designed to lower public scrutiny while the conflict continues, and she warns that what happens in Gaza does not stay in Gaza. She says the methods tested there, including the targeting of hospitals, medical workers, journalists, and civilians, are spreading to Lebanon and beyond. She concludes that Gaza is not one issue among many, but that Gaza is the issue. After that, I will air a segment from Middle East Eye Show titled Lebanon War Has Trump Completely Lost Control of Netanyahu, in which Matilda Melanson discusses the latest escalation with Fawaz Georges, professor of international relations at the London School of Economics and Political Science. Let's begin with the Electronic Intifada newscast, a summary of the latest developments in occupied Palestine and Lebanon, presented by Noura Burrows Friedman, associate editor at the Electronic Intifada.
1: This is the Electronic Intifada newscast. I'm Noura Burrows Friedman, associate editor at the Electronic Intifada. It's day 972 of Israel's genocide in Gaza. Here's a brief summary of some of the latest developments this week in Palestine and Lebanon. In Gaza, overnight and into this morning, on Thursday, at least 9 people were killed and dozens were injured in a series of Israeli attacks from helicopter gunships that simultaneously targeted 4 residential apartments inside the city. According to reporter Saad Hezbollah, local reporters stated that the attack killed 5 members of the Labad family while they were sleeping in their apartment, 2 parents and 3 of their children, Manar, Hassan, Mohammed, Rahaf, and Tamim Labad. 1 9-year-old girl, Hala, is now the sole survivor of her family. The airstrikes hit homes in the Beach refugee camp, Karama, Tel al-Hawa, and Sheikh Radwan neighborhoods of Gaza City. Local reporters say that the targeted buildings were sheltering displaced families, with rescue crews continuing to search the rubble for survivors as intense flames engulfed the buildings. On Wednesday, Israel drone bombed the courtyard of a home in the Maghazi refugee camp in central Gaza, killing 2 Palestinian siblings and wounding 4 others, according to local reports. The Quds news agency posted videos of the bodies of Sakhar and Moman Abu Karim being transferred to the morgue by Palestinian emergency response teams. On Tuesday, Israel carried out a series of attacks in north, central, and southern Gaza. An Israeli drone strike on a tent sheltering forcibly displaced families in the Beach refugee camp west of Gaza City injured at least 10 Palestinians, according to the Wafa news agency. Reporter Salah Ziada captured footage of injured people being driven to the hospital in civilian cars. The attack came as Israeli artillery shelled areas north of Al Burej refugee camp in central Gaza, while Israeli forces continued large-scale blasting operations east of Khan Yunis in the south, Wafa added. Also on Tuesday, an Israeli drone strike killed a Palestinian man and injured at least 10 others in a tent shelter in the Mawasi area of Khan Yunis, according to sources at Nasser Medical Complex. And in Deir al-Balah, a Palestinian man was killed and 4 others were injured in an Israeli attack on a car. Sources at Al-Aqsa Martyrs Hospital reported to Wafa news agency that 32-year-old Ahmed Khalid Abu Magaseb was killed when the vehicle was struck on the busy Salah Ad-Din Street in the eastern part of the city. The hospital sources added that 4 people were injured, including some in serious condition, and were admitted to emergency departments amid continued pressure on medical teams and shortages of resources. Reporter Bilal Samak captured video of the elderly father of Ahmed Abu Mugaseb collapsing in grief at the hospital, being comforted by loved ones around him. On Monday, June 1st, a child was injured in an Israeli drone strike on the Burej refugee camp in central Gaza, as Israeli naval vessels fired several shells toward the Gaza City shoreline. However, no injuries were reported, according to the Wafa News Agency. Israel bombed the Gaza seaport on Sunday, where at least two Palestinians were killed and 25 others were wounded, including children. A witness to the massacre, Mohammed Salman, told Al Arabiya TV correspondent and regular guest of the Electronic Intifada, Asim Anabih, that Israeli helicopter gunships fired missiles at the port while families were trying to relax and gather together. There are also displaced families living at the port. He told Asim that, quote, nobody comes here unless they're bored out of their minds. There were children, women, cars, people. I don't know how long these attacks will last. When will they leave us alone? This is a safe area where people can roam freely. Why bomb it? Where are the human rights they keep talking about? We don't see human rights or humanity at all. This is no safe area. This was a safe area until they bombed us there. A woman standing beside a shelter at the port where people were killed and wounded, blood still spattered on the walls, admonished the so-called international community, saying, quote, we don't want any country boasting, saying we are helping Gaza. We don't want food. We don't want anything from you. We want the genocide to stop. Either you murder us all at once or you let us be, she adds. Every day we say goodbye. Every day we lose someone. This is just not fair. Where are the international organizations? Where are the international treaties? Where are they? None of it reaches us. Everything is permitted in Gaza. Whatever Israel says is accepted. The Israelis fired missiles, reconnaissance rockets. This is a humanitarian zone. Where is the humanity? Where is it? We are living in this camp. These are tents. We live here. What is our fault in this? This footage was recorded by journalist Salah Ziada.
2: أي دولة تتباهى وتقول إحنا بنعطي غزة إحنا لا بدنا أكل ولا بدنا أي شيء منكم إحنا إحنا بدنا الحرب توقف إذا بتموتونا مرة واحدة إحنا كل يوم بنودع كل يوم بنودع بعض يعني هذا مش عادل وين المنظمات الدولية 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
1: On May 30th, Israel assassinated Dr. Jamal Abu Aoun, the head of the anesthesia department at Al-Yafa Medical Hospital in Deir al-Balah in central Gaza. He was killed in an Israeli airstrike near the Al-Aqsa Martyrs Hospital in the city. Reporter Bilal Samak recorded footage of the funeral for Dr. Abu Aoun, with his friends, family, and colleagues mourning over his body. The Palestinian Ministry of Health in Gaza stated that as of Thursday, at least 947 Palestinians have been killed and more than 2,900 have been injured since the so-called ceasefire was declared last October. The ministry said that 119 Palestinians were killed during the month of May alone, the highest number of people killed every month since the beginning of 2026. 16% of those killed were children. In related news, Salim Owais, the communications specialist for the United Nations Children's Agency, UNICEF, said this week at a press briefing in Geneva that the failure to meet children's basic needs in Gaza is trapping them in an endless cycle of suffering. Because of the continued refusal by Western powers to stop the genocide, including Israel's ongoing blockade on Gaza, families are increasingly unable to provide their children with clean water, healthy food, and medical care. Owais said that, quote, families across Gaza do not have enough clean water. They are forced to choose between drinking, washing, and cooking with what little they have. items needed to sustain water systems and repair damaged water infrastructure, including lubricant oil, water treatment chemicals, and spare parts, are not being allowed in at the scale needed, meaning we cannot repair systems as quickly as needed to reach more children with clean water, and existing systems risk failure due to lack of maintenance and overuse. If we cannot repair systems, then we have to rely solely on water trucking, which is much more expensive and doesn't reach populations as effectively. Owais added that the clearing of solid waste and rubble at the necessary scale is currently impossible because there is no accessible space left to clear it to, directly causing rampant skin, respiratory, and gastrointestinal infections and diseases in children. Quote, no parent should be in a position where they cannot provide their children with the basic needs to keep them healthy, he said. No parent should have to watch as their child writhes in pain from lesions or buckle from weakness because of entirely preventable diarrhea. That this is happening should be, to everyone, entirely unconscionable. Dr. Munir Al-Bush, the Director General of the Palestinian Health Ministry in Gaza, warned this week that more than 1 million children in Gaza are surviving on roughly 6 liters of water per day, as water becomes more and more scarce and as Israel continues to prevent the entry of water desalination plants, filters, or materials for repair. Speaking to Al Jazeera Arabic on Tuesday, Dr. Al-Bursh said that medical staff are fearing outbreaks of disease epidemics because of the lack of clean water and Israel's deliberate incapacitation of the health infrastructure. Quote, we are talking about no health recovery in every sense of the word. We are talking about not even rebuilding, reconstruction, as they say. No medicine available, no safe homes, no capacity for treatment, he said. In a related post on social media, Dr. Al-Bursh said that, quote, Al-Aqsa Martyrs Hospital, which serves a population of over 500,000 people, has suspended surgical operations due to the failure of its fourth backup generator. If this situation persists at its current pace, other critical services, such as intensive care and neonatal units, will also cease functioning. We are facing a crisis deliberately manufactured by the occupation, which is blocking the entry of lubricants required for these generators, as well as spare parts and new power generators. He added that, quote, there is a severe shortage of medicines and medical supplies. Stocks of many essential items have hit zero, and the reality is that this portends a grave and imminent danger. The occupation blocks the entry of medicines, medical supplies, lubricants, and filters, while simultaneously allowing in sweets, chocolates, and other non-essential items. We are currently battling rodent infestations inside our tents, as these pests have begun to compete with us for our meager sustenance, devouring the flour intended to feed our children. By allowing diseases to spread and waste to accumulate, coupled with the complete absence of sanitation services and severe water shortages, the occupation is deliberately facilitating the spread of disease throughout Gaza, he warned. The civil defense in Gaza stated this week that because of ongoing Israeli aggression and attacks targeting and setting fire to homes, displacement tents, and civilian vehicles, or because of accidents inside displacement shelters where families are forced to burn wood and plastic to prepare meals due to a lack of cooking gas, the fire and rescue services operating with limited resources are facing an unsustainable and dangerous burden. 3 firefighting and rescue vehicles and 2 ambulances, the civil defense said, are out of service due to a critical shortage of spare parts and fire extinguishing supplies. Furthermore, a substantial portion of their already severely limited fuel reserves has been depleted. Speaking to the Gaza Herald, Ahmed Radwan, director of media for the civil defense, said the institution is approaching a critical breaking point. According to Radwan, nearly 90% of civil defense vehicles operating across Gaza have either been destroyed or rendered inoperable during the war. He added that since the implementation of the ceasefire agreement in October 2025, no new ambulances, rescue vehicles, or emergency equipment have been allowed into the Gaza Strip. In a press statement, the civil defense said, quote, we issue a grave warning that humanitarian intervention operations regarding fire incidents and rescue missions are at risk of coming to a complete halt. Currently, operations are restricted solely to the most critical emergencies due to these recurring crises. The unavailability of spare parts for civil defense vehicles, coupled with the failure to permit the entry of firefighting equipment, rescue gear, and fuel, foreshadows a complete cessation of humanitarian interventions in the coming days. This looming crisis unfolds against the backdrop of escalating Israeli aggression on one hand and the onset of summer and rising temperatures on the other. The civil defense called on international organizations to take concrete actions, including prioritizing the provision of essential safety and fire prevention supplies. Turning to the occupied West Bank, Israeli soldiers abducted and arrested 35 Palestinians during a series of raids overnight on Tuesday, including four young Palestinian women students of Bir Zeit University near Ramallah. The arrests were concentrated in Tulkarem and Nablus, with additional raids reported in Ramallah, Al-Khalil, and occupied Jerusalem. The detainees also included several formerly imprisoned Palestinians. The four students, Jolan Abu Awad, Natalie Abu Daya, Leila Khalil, and Sama Safi, were abducted from their student housing on campus. The Palestinian Prisoners Society said that their arrests brought the number of Palestinian women currently held in Israeli detention to 89. In a statement, the bishop of the Evangelical Lutheran Church in Jordan and the Holy Land, Dr. Imad Haddad, denounced Israel's arrest of Natalie Abu Daya, who is from the church community, and called for her immediate release. The bishop said that, quote, "We are deeply horrified and shocked by this news, as well as by the news that her family does not yet know where she has been taken. Natalie is a member of Evangelical Lutheran Church of the Reformation in Beit Jala, a graduate of Talitha Kumi Lutheran School, and a media and journalism student at Bir Zeit University. We are incredibly disturbed by the reality that Natalie now joins the thousands of Palestinians in Israeli detention without charge or trial. Palestinian civilians, including women and children, suffer deep injustice in Israeli military detention and are often held for months or years with no explanation." In the north, on May 31st, Israeli forces extended a military order that closes off three refugee camps in Jenin and Tulkarem, according to documentation from UNRWA, the United Nations Agency for Palestine Refugees. More than 33,000 Palestinians from these camps have been displaced and have not been allowed to return since January 2025, UNRWA said, and this latest extension prolongs their displacement by another 2 months until the end of July. The Wafa news agency reported that Israeli settlers, backed by Israeli soldiers, set fire to Palestinian farmland in Burka, east of Ramallah, on Wednesday. Similar attacks by settlers were reported in several villages and towns in the southern Nablus governorate, damaging large swaths of agricultural land. The Good Shepherd Collective posted a video of settlers invading and setting fire to the village of Abu Falah near Turmosaya on Tuesday night, quote, "in order to erect a new outpost on lands belonging to the community." Meanwhile, Wafa added, settlers vandalized the sole pipeline supplying water to the Palestinian Bedouin community near Khan al-Ahmar, east of Jerusalem, the latest in an escalation of attacks against the village, as Israeli settlers and government officials threatened to destroy the entire community in order to expand one of the largest illegal settlement colony blocks in the occupied West Bank. In Lebanon, more than 40 people were killed and 140 wounded in Israeli strikes on Saturday, May 30th, alone. According to Lebanon's health ministry, Israeli attacks have killed more than 3,400 people and wounded nearly 11,000 since Israel's assaults escalated on March 2nd. The World Health Organization stated that there have been at least 190 attacks on healthcare facilities and personnel in Lebanon over the past 3 months, and warned that the country's health system is coming under growing strain. The WHO said that 17 hospitals have been partially damaged, and Israel has killed 128 health workers, including paramedics, and injured 332 others. Dr. Ghassan Abu Sitta, who is currently working at a hospital in Beirut, posted on social media that he had 20 patients in his pediatric war injuries clinic on Wednesday for follow-up care. Quote, of the 20 children, Israel had killed one or both parents of 19 of them, he stated. On Wednesday, as Israeli airstrikes and attacks continued across the south, including on the ancient city of Sur, Israel announced a forced displacement order for the entire city of Nabatea. And on Thursday, our contributor Rokaya Shamsuddin reported that there had already been 30 drone strikes, 43 airstrikes, and 7 cases of artillery shelling on South Lebanon and the Bekaa Valley. For more on the situation on the ground in Lebanon, Rokaya filed this report for the Electronic Intifada on Wednesday evening.
3: This is Rokaya Shamsuddin reporting for the Electronic Intifada. Israeli aerial aggression across southern Lebanon has escalated to a deadly new threshold, directly targeting both the Lebanese armed forces and emergency rescue teams. In a clear and lethal escalation, the Lebanese military confirmed that a soldier was killed today when an Israeli strike targeted his vehicle along the Nabatea-Kfar Tibnit road. The fatal attack comes amidst a broader, sweeping drone campaign that has struck at least 10 vehicles across the south today alone, including an attack on a military vehicle near Ndir Zahrane that left an officer and a soldier wounded. At the same time, Israel has intensified its systematic targeting of humanitarian first responders, killing 4 paramedics in less than 24 hours. In Arab Salim, an Israeli drone strike killed Al Risala Association paramedic Ali Nasser. In Shour, 2 of his colleagues, Hassan Ali Muhammad and Muhammad Qasim, were killed in a deliberate strike on their ambulance. A separate drone strike in Zimdin targeted an Islamic Health Authority team, killing 1 paramedic, injuring another, and killing 2 wounded civilians that the medical team was desperately trying to evacuate. In the last 3 months alone, there have been over 190 documented Israeli attacks on healthcare facilities and health workers in Lebanon. These attacks completely shatter any illusion of there being a ceasefire. Israel's pattern of targeting state military personnel, hunting down civilian vehicles, and executing medical workers in the field shows a deliberate policy to paralyze the South, leaving the region entirely exposed as the international community looks on in silence. In another pressing development, Israel is attempting to manufacture consent for a deliberate bombing of South Lebanon's Tibnin Hospital, which is the South's largest and most vital medical facilities, by baselessly claiming Hezbollah has seized it or is utilizing it in some way. The hospital's administration has fiercely denied these allegations in a statement released earlier today, warning that they are intended to justify an Israeli attack. To completely refute these Israeli claims, the administration highlighted that the Lebanese army maintains a continuous daily presence in an active dispensary directly on the hospital campus. Furthermore, teams from the International Committee of the Red Cross operate on site. Labeling the unsubstantiated claims as a direct violation of international law, the hospital has even invited global media and independent monitors for immediate field visits, while urgently appealing to the Lebanese government and international bodies to protect the facility and its workers. To date, as of March 2nd, 3,516 people, including first responders, have been killed and 10,674 injured in U.S.-backed Israeli attacks on Lebanon.
1: That was Rokaya Shamsuddin reporting for the Electronic Intifada from Lebanon on Wednesday. We've published many features in the last week, but today we're highlighting When the Lights Go Out, the Rats Come Out by Shoja Al-Safadi, writing from Gaza. He writes, in Arabic, there is a saying, many causes, one death. In Gaza, we are witness to these many causes of death, airstrikes, hunger, and contaminated water, to name a few. And now we see prospective death in the rats that move through the dark toward sleeping children. They come out when the battery dies on the lamp and the apartment goes dark. They come out when we are not around. That is when they feel safe. Our apartment building on Tal al-Hawa Street was bombed just 1 week before the so-called ceasefire in October 2025. Israel bombed the top 3 floors of the building, and the remaining 3 lower floors sustained partial damage. We are on the 3rd floor, and our apartment is missing some walls, the entire kitchen, all the windows and doors, and most of the furniture. Giant piles of rubble surround us on every side, and this is where the rats live. Protecting our apartment from rats would be a monumental task. With a small amount of rat poison not doing the job, I sought out construction materials myself, along with the help of friends, to repair and seal any openings in our house. Yet, given the Israeli blockade on materials needed to repair or insulate homes, cement, timber, and other so-called dual-use items, this would not be an easy task. All supplies have to be found through unofficial channels, so neighbors smuggle and sell cement and cinder blocks to each other, ripping what they can from collapsed walls and bombed-out homes. My friend Islam Bakr, 55, helped me search for materials for days. His own seven-story building, home to 30 apartments in Gaza City's Al-Daraj neighborhood, had suffered damage from Israeli strikes as well. The stairwell is cracked, and parts of the upper floors remain exposed after nearby strikes. As we searched for construction materials, he told me how the rats had invaded his family's food stockpiles, flour, rice, cheese, yeast, and dried legumes. This is food the family had obtained from aid trucks and markets and then stored because Gaza's food supplies are scarce and unstable. The rats nibbled away at their stockpile, contaminating the food. He found droppings in nearly every bag. He recalled how a four-year-old child in a nearby tent was bitten. The family got treatment and the child recovered, but Islam

0: especially in the piles of waste that are heaped along the street. At night, the smell intensifies, and it gets worse when residents burn garbage. Rubble, waste, and standing water have created ideal conditions for rodents. Then at night, they move into homes and shelters. Those are excerpts from When the Lights Go Out, the Rats Come Out by Shoja Al-Safari, writing from Gaza on electronicintifada.net. Shoja is a Palestinian writer and poet, a member of the Palestinian Writers Union, and a founder and director of the Friendship Cultural Forum from 2004 to 2014. And now, as we always do, we wanted to highlight people expressing joy, determination, and reclamation across Palestine and around the world. In Gaza, Hela Asusi, the founder of the youth group Al-Dawajin, met a young kite maker on the beach. She asks him why he makes them, and he replies, "So I can sell them and make a living." He says he uses pins, sticks, and plastic bags to assemble the kites, and that it takes him only one day to make one of his creations. Hela asks him what he wants to say to anyone who's bored and wants to play, and he laughs and says, "Make a kite." This video was made in April.
1: You're bored and you want to play? Look at this. He just made it with nothing.
2: You have nothing to do? You want to spend some time playing. So they have their own way to spend time playing.
3: احكي لي ليش عملتهم اصلا؟
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0: And that's it for the news roundup. 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I'm Nora Barrows-Friedman. 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
5: You're listening to Arab Voices, a syndicated radio talk show that airs on dozens of radio stations in the US and Europe since 2002. This is Saeed, executive producer and host of Arab Voices. While most of the Muslim world was celebrating Eid al-Adha on May 27, 2026, several areas in the Middle East were not. Because of apartheid Israel's ongoing genocide, deadly attacks, destruction, invasion, and occupation. Sumaya al-Ghannouchi, a British Tunisian writer and expert on Middle East politics, recorded an opinion for Middle East Eye titled, "Eid in Gaza was another bloodbath. The ceasefire is a lie." In that opinion, Sumaya says the ceasefire in Gaza is a deception designed to lower public scrutiny while the conflict continues, and she warns that what happens in Gaza does not stay in Gaza. She says the methods tested there, including the targeting of hospitals, medical workers, journalists, and civilians, are spreading to Lebanon and beyond. She concludes that Gaza is not one issue among many, but that Gaza is the issue. Let's listen in.
6: Eid has just ended. Across much of the Muslim world, families gathered around tables, children wore new clothes, homes echoed with laughter. But in Gaza, Eid arrived carrying death. One image showed a mother named Hidayah taking her daughters shopping for Eid clothes. The girls went inside. She stayed outside. Moments later, an Israeli strike hit. The girls ran back outside in panic. Their mother was lying in the street, dead, covered in blood. Another clip lasted only a few seconds. A man stood among the ruins of a building destroyed by an Israeli airstrike. In his arms, he carried the body of a little girl. Her body was shattered, charred, soaked in blood. As he lifted her from the rubble, he screamed, "This is the first day of Eid." A third image showed tents burning in the darkness of an Eid night. Think about that for a moment. People have already been driven from their homes. Their neighborhoods have been flattened. Their cities reduced to rubble. And now even the scraps of canvas under which they seek shelter are burning around them. These are not isolated tragedies. They are a glimpse into the reality that continues every day behind the convenient fiction that the war has somehow ended. Since the so-called ceasefire was announced, around 1,000 Palestinians have been killed. The

0: Overall death toll is approaching 73,000. Apparently, the new definition of a ceasefire is this. Israel can continue carrying out airstrikes, continue shooting civilians, continue demolishing homes, continue killing Palestinians almost every day, and the world will still call it a ceasefire. But let a single bullet be fired from Gaza and suddenly every television studio, every foreign ministry and every newspaper editorial board rediscovers the language of violations and escalation. That is the deception, and it serves a purpose. It moves Gaza out of the headlines. It lowers public scrutiny. It allows the killing to continue while politicians congratulate themselves for delivering peace. No one embodies this deception better than Tony Blair. Recently, Blair declared, "We put together a plan that ended the war." Ended the war? For whom? For Hidayah? For the little girl carried from the rubble? For the families burnt inside tents? Blair admits there is still, in his words, some fighting going on. Some fighting. Remarkable language. Who is fighting whom? Who is carrying out the airstrikes? Who's killing civilians every day? Who is openly discussing the removal of Gaza's population? Blair never says. Instead, he tells us more negotiations are needed. Not with the side carrying out the bombings. Not with the side openly discussing permanent occupation. No, the negotiations once again are with the Palestinians. The perpetrator disappears from the story. The victim remains permanently in the dock. That is the purpose of the so-called Board of Peace. Not to stop the genocide, but to manage perceptions while it continues. The promises have already collapsed. The international force that was supposed to enter Gaza has vanished from the conversation. The reconstruction plans have failed to materialize. The Financial Times revealed that the fund established to support these plans contains almost nothing. $0. Even the American mission supposedly monitoring the ceasefire is becoming little more than a shell. Meanwhile, on the ground, reality continues. Netanyahu openly boasts that Israeli forces control around 60% of Gaza and intends to increase that figure further. His government openly discusses the voluntary emigration of Palestinians. Voluntary emigration. History is full of occupations that discovered the usefulness of calling forced displacement voluntary. And what was the response from the Board of Peace? No comment. Quite literally, no comment. Western capitals offered carefully crafted statements of concern. Arab and Muslim capitals offered little more. And the result is predictable. Impunity breeds escalation. The absence of consequences breeds arrogance. After nearly 2 years without meaningful accountability, Israel has become more aggressive, more belligerent, more openly dismissive of international law. That is why Gaza remains the issue. Because what happens in Gaza never stays in Gaza. The methods tested there spread elsewhere. Look at Lebanon. Entire towns reduced to rubble. Mass displacement. Journalists targeted. Medical facilities attacked. Increasingly, it's difficult to distinguish between images from southern Lebanon and images from Khan Yunis. The same justifications, the same silence. Nothing illustrates this more clearly than the targeting of healthcare workers. More than 1,700 medical personnel have been killed in Gaza. That is roughly 80 healthcare workers killed for every 100,000 people. In Ukraine, the figure is less than one. Think about that. Not double, not triple, not 10 times higher, dozens of times higher. The destruction of Gaza's healthcare sector is almost without precedent in modern warfare. And now the same pattern is appearing elsewhere, because a world that tolerates the destruction of hospitals in Gaza should not be surprised when those practices spread beyond Gaza. Nor should anyone imagine that Israeli ambitions stop with Gaza or Lebanon or even Iran. This AI-supported, American-equipped and diplomatically protected regime has shown few visible limits to its aggression. The same logic used to justify Gaza was later used to justify Lebanon. The same logic used in Lebanon was deployed against Syria and Iran. Every new war is presented as exceptional. Every target is described as an existential threat. Yet the list of enemies keeps growing. Recently, Jonathan Pollard, the Israeli spy, suggested that the confrontation with Iran should be viewed as merely a prelude to future confrontations with Turkey and Egypt. Think about about the irony? Turkey and Egypt are not at war with Israel. Both maintain official relations with it. They, alongside Qatar, were the mediators of the Gaza ceasefire. And yet, even they can appear on the horizon as future targets. Whether Pollard speaks for the Israeli government is beside the point. What matters is what such statements reveal. A mindset shaped by impunity. A belief that military force can be applied indefinitely against an ever-expanding list of adversaries without consequences. Because Gaza is where the limits were removed. The destruction of entire neighborhoods. The targeting of hospitals. The killing of medical workers. The displacement of civilians. The normalization of collective punishment, the open discussion of population transfer, all of it was tested in Gaza, in full view of the world. And the lesson drawn was simple. No one will stop us. That is why every discussion about Lebanon leads back to Gaza. Every discussion about regional escalation leads back to Gaza. Every discussion about international law leads back to Gaza. Because Gaza is not one issue among many. Gaza is the issue.
1: That was Soumaya Al-Ghannouchi, a British-Tunisian writer and expert on Middle East politics, with an opinion titled Eid in Gaza Was Another Bloodbath, The Ceasefire Is a Lie, published by Middle East Eye. You're listening to Arab Voices, a syndicated radio talk show that airs on dozens of radio stations in the US and Europe since 2002. This is Saeed, executive producer and host of Arab Voices. Another area that is suffering tremendously under a brutal Israeli attack is Lebanon. In a new episode of Middle East Eye live show, Mathilda Melanson, an award-winning journalist, presenter, and host of Middle East Eye's live show, discusses the latest escalation with Fawaz Jurjis, professor of international relations at the London School of Economics and Political Science. Let's take a listen.
2: Well, this is a quote. You're crazy. You'd be in prison if it weren't for me. I'm saving your ass. Everybody hates you now. Everybody hates Israel because of this. This is what Donald Trump told Benjamin Netanyahu, according to reports from Axios, after Israel's continued attacks on Lebanon put US-Iran negotiations in jeopardy. Trump took to Truth Social after the call and said, I had a very productive call with Prime Minister Bibi Netanyahu of Israel, and there will be no troops going to Beirut. He also announced a radical development, saying, I had a very good call with Hezbollah, and they agreed that all shooting will stop. No US president has ever spoken with Hezbollah before, with or without intermediaries. The group is designated a terrorist organization by the United States. But despite the president's best efforts, Israeli forces launched attacks across southern Lebanon today, with artillery shelling, airstrikes, and drone attacks reported by ground sources from Tibnin to Nabatieh to Tabin. Lebanese state news identified a dentist killed along with his son and daughter in an Israeli drone strike, reportedly targeting their car. They are among at least eight people who have been killed in the latest Israeli attacks. Israel's military called its attacks retaliatory and said its air defenses intercepted two projectiles launched from Lebanon into Israeli territory this morning. No injuries were reported. Hezbollah has not claimed responsibility for any cross-border attacks since Trump's announcement, but it has claimed over 30 attacks on Israeli troops inside Lebanon over the past day. A ceasefire has officially been in place since the 16th of April, but in name only. Last week's Israel's attacks suddenly accelerated, with warplanes killing at least a dozen people a day and soldiers resuming their advance. Trump's post on Truth Social saw only the briefest of pauses. Israel's Prime Minister Benjamin Netanyahu faces pressure to advance from political rivals. The capture of Beaufort Castle on Sunday was the most tangible marker of Israel's military progression. The 12th century castle was built during the Crusades, and it marks the deepest incursion into Lebanon for more than 25 years. And then on Monday, Israel's Defense Minister Israel Katz announced Beirut will be coming under resumed fire after all. Roads leading out of the city's southern suburbs have since been choked with cars as people seek to escape. Many had just returned home weeks before. Aid groups warn of a humanitarian crisis in Lebanon, where 1 million people have already been displaced since the regional war began. Here to break down the latest escalation is Fawaz Jurjis, Professor of International Relations at the London School of Economics and Political Science. Fawaz, welcome to MEE Live. For those of us who are less familiar, please could you just explain the significance of Beaufort Castle inside Lebanon and its capture by Israeli forces?
3: The capture of the castle by Israel reminds the Lebanese of the bitter memories of Israel's invasion and occupation of Lebanon in 1982. That was 44 years, and many Lebanese lives were basically lost in trying to really expel the invaders of Lebanon from 1982 to 2000. And the castle itself is an iconic symbol in Lebanon, iconic symbol for many reasons, cultural, political, civilizational. And the irony is Hezbollah avoided basically placing any military assets either in the castle or around the castle. In fact, according to an Israeli military officer who told Axios, a news site, he said they did not find any Hezbollah, fighters or Hezbollah's arms, either in the castle or basically around the castle. But for Israel and for Benjamin Netanyahu, remember, he's playing for a domestic audience. He's going to say, we're winning. Look, we reoccupied the castle. And ironically, what Benjamin Netanyahu said after basically lifting the Israeli flag over the castle, we have broken, he said, the line of fear, or the fact that what he was trying to say is that we no longer really fear, getting deeper and deeper engaged in Lebanon, in particular after their defeat and the disaster in 2000, after Hezbollah forced them to leave Lebanon.
2: So, in light of what you've just described, that these targets, many of these targets, are not Hezbollah, in light of the civilian toll of this war, what does that say about the fact that we are often told this war is a war between Israel and Hezbollah? It's described across media as the Hezbollah-Israel war. Would you say that that's not an accurate depiction?
3: I think this is a false narrative. It's a false narrative basically perpetrated by the Israeli government and the American government, and to a large extent, our British government as well. This war is not a war between Israel and Hezbollah. This war is an Israeli war against the Lebanese people. Just some figures, so your viewers know what I'm talking about. Israel has killed more than 3,400 Lebanese since March the 2nd, including at least 220 children, including at least 300 women, including at least 140 medics. It has expelled 1.2 million Lebanese, forced the expulsion of Lebanese, which considered an international violation of international humanitarian law and basically a war crime, according to the United Nations and Human Rights Organization. And what Israel has done in the past 2 months or so, it has razed 47 villages and towns and cities in southern Lebanon. It created a mini Gaza in Lebanon. So Israel might have killed 1,000 Hezbollah fighters or so. We do not really know the numbers. But the brunt of the Israeli invasion, the brunt of the Israeli basically hit against Lebanon has been against the civilians, the Lebanese civilians, medics, children, women, and basically destroying most aspects of life in southern Lebanon. Because Israel's strategy is not only to build a so-called security zone, a safe zone in southern Lebanon, but basically destroy all ingredients of life to prevent hundreds of thousands of people from returning to their own villages and towns in southern Lebanon. So the narrative, Israel's war against Hezbollah, serves a political strategic purpose, which is really perpetrated mainly now by the Trump administration in order to say, well, look, Israel is fighting Hezbollah, a so-called terrorist organization. It's not really waging a war against the Lebanese people.
2: And actually, it really complicates the geopolitical situation, that, because according to that narrative, the war in Lebanon began when Hezbollah joined the Iran conflict with the US and Israel. And now the ceasefire between the US and Iran is attached to what is happening with Hezbollah seemingly in Lebanon. But if Israel is pursuing an entirely different agenda that has nothing to do with Hezbollah or Iran really at all, well, then that puts that whole ceasefire process in jeopardy. Which leads me to my next question, which is the war in Lebanon the main barrier to the US-Iran peace deal that we're seeing negotiated today?
3: Well, I think you're asking really three questions, important questions in one. The first question, 2 days ago, Benjamin Netanyahu, in a video to the Israeli public, he boasted about the fact that Israel is operating on all fronts. quote-unquote, in Gaza, in the West Bank, in Syria, and in Lebanon. I'm paraphrasing what the Israeli prime minister said in a video. And he said, our strategy now is to occupy security zones, large security zones, in our neighbors' countries in order to provide security for our citizens in the north. So what Israel's strategy now is to basically, in Gaza, he said, he gave orders, he has given orders to the Israeli army to occupy 70% of Gaza in violation of the ceasefire and the boards, the so-called board of peace by President Trump. In Lebanon now, Israel occupies 10 kilometers, and now they're deepening their engagement. They're talking about 30 or 40 kilometers because they have crossed the Litani. In Syria, Israel not only occupies the Golan Heights, they have expanded their occupation of Syrian territories since the fall of Bashar al-Assad, the dictator of Syria. So what we're really seeing now is an entirely strategic doctrine, and the strategic doctrine based on absolute security and basically occupying lands, whether in Gaza or the West Bank or Lebanon and Syria. The second aspect to your question, Benjamin Netanyahu is in a race against time before any kind of an agreement is reached between the United States and Iran. He wants to delink the Israel-Lebanon front from the United States and Iran negotiations. And that's why he is deepening their invasion of Lebanon. And also, what we need to tell our viewers, he's fighting for his political life. You have elections coming up in Israel in the next few months. And what he's trying to say, because given his failed strategic doctrine in Iran, he's telling the Israeli public, look, we're winning. We're winning. We're deepening our engagement, military engagement in Lebanon. We just occupied this historical castle. We don't take orders from Donald Trump. So all in all, what Benjamin Netanyahu is trying to do is also try to torpedo any kind of potential deal between the United States and Iran. I mean, really, he's a spoiler. And that's why Donald Trump, in a phone conversation with Benjamin Netanyahu last night, he used a four-letter words against Benjamin Netanyahu, according to very credible news resources. And he said, look, if it was not for me, you would be in prison now. You are hated all over the world. In fact, you're making Israel a rogue state, a pariah state. Well, anyway, Israel is a rogue state after a genocide in Gaza. But it tells you a great deal what Benjamin Netanyahu is trying to do. He's trying to achieve multiple goals by really basically deepening the pain and the loss and the suffering of the Lebanese peoples. And today is Tuesday, after Donald Trump announced a ceasefire in Lebanon, Israel says, quote unquote, Benjamin Netanyahu says, and his defense minister, they will continue their military operations in the south. They've just given orders to one of the largest towns in Lebanon, cities, Nabatiya, for tens of thousands of people to evacuate the city, and they killed 8 Lebanese civilians yesterday on Tuesday.
2: So the third part of the question is then, how significantly will Netanyahu succeed in separating these two ceasefires? It's one question, I suppose, whether Trump will allow Netanyahu to, but the other question is, will Iran allow Netanyahu to continue the war in Lebanon and still sign a peace deal with the U.S.?
3: Well, we know that Iran insists that any ceasefire deal between the United States and Iran includes all fronts, not just Lebanon. And yesterday, Iran made it very clear, unless Donald Trump intervenes and stops Benjamin Netanyahu from attacking Beirut, that basically Iran threatened to retaliate, or Iran threatened retaliation. We did not really know whether Iran itself was going to retaliate. But the reality, there is an umbilical cord between the Iranian government and Hezbollah, because Hezbollah basically find itself in this war because of its solidarity after the assassination of the Iran Supreme Leader Ali Khamenei. Hezbollah basically fired 4 missiles at Israel in solidarity. So the reality is, the way I understand it, and I could be wrong, I don't think Iran will accept any deal with the United States unless there's a ceasefire in Lebanon. But we know Benjamin Netanyahu and his games and ways and means to manipulate ceasefires. Is there a ceasefire in Gaza now? More than 900 Palestinians have been killed since the ceasefire was announced by Donald Trump. More than 900, including probably hundreds of children and women, not to mention hardly any humanitarian aid is really reaching the bulk of the Palestinian people. So even if there's a ceasefire in Lebanon, Benjamin Netanyahu will find ways and means in order to really continue to strike against targets in Lebanon and using the pretext of Hezbollah. Because if Israel continues its occupation of southern Lebanon, Hezbollah will not basically be passive. It made it very clear. So Netanyahu will always find a pretext when Hezbollah tried to resist Israel's military occupation of southern Lebanon by expanding his war. And because at the end of the day, what the Netanyahu government is trying to do is to really set up a large security zone to occupy large parts of Lebanon, as it has in Gaza, as it has in Syria, in order to basically have absolute security. Because the doctrine, the strategic doctrine, is absolute security, which does not exist in reality. There is no absolute security unless you occupy the entirety of Lebanon. And that's what, in fact, Netanyahu and his extremist members of government would like the government to do.
2: And there's a massive question mark there whether that would even make Israel more secure. As we have seen with the war in Gaza, it hasn't decimated the presence of Hamas. Hezbollah itself has survived massive onslaught by Israel, including during the 2024 war. And while Israeli forces are advancing in Lebanon, they are still taking some casualties from Hezbollah. Over the past day, at least two soldiers were killed in the area of Beaufort Castle. So I suppose my final question then is, would this Israeli aggression even work? How has Hezbollah managed to resist defeat by Israel all this time?
3: Well, I mean, I think the simple logical question is that Israel will never have security, never, unless its neighbors have security. This is really, it's win-win. If Israel wants to live in peace, it has to also allow its neighbors, the Palestinians in Gaza, the West Bank, East Jerusalem, Lebanon, and Syria, to live in peace. Because it doesn't matter. Israel will never have peace and security if it continues to aggressively attack its neighbors and occupy its land. And Israel, sadly, it has really not learned the lessons of its 40 years of military engagement in Lebanon from 1982 to 2000. In fact, it's repeating the same strategic blunder. And Israel is finding out that Hezbollah is not dead. Hezbollah is still standing. Hezbollah is resisting. Hezbollah is inflicting a great deal of loss on Israel. Hezbollah is also terrorizing the northern settlements in the same way that Israel terrorizes the Lebanese in the south and the Bekaa Valley and Nabatiya and Tir and other places. So the reality is, because you see, Israel and the United States and their supporters bought into the narrative that Hezbollah was dead. Think of how many obituaries had been written about Hezbollah after the ceasefire in 2024. Israel violated the ceasefire 15,000 times after the ceasefire was signed in 2024. Yet Hezbollah did not respond once, not even once, for 15,000 violations. It killed hundreds of Lebanese. And now Israel is shocked. The Israeli public is shocked. The American administration is shocked because Hezbollah continues to show resilience. Hezbollah is fighting back, pushing back. Hezbollah seems to be really far from being dead. And this tells you a great deal. In asymmetrical warfare, you don't really have one of the most powerful armies like Israel does. You could really resist in the same way that the United States and Israel basically found out belatedly in Iran. And that's why in asymmetrical warfare, Israel can never win the war against a determined organization like Hezbollah or like Hamas, and if the Syrians decide to resist that. Back to basically a strategic doctrine, the win-win. Security for Israel and security for its neighbors, the Palestinians, the Lebanese, the Syrians, instead of absolute security for Israel and no security for the Palestinians, the Lebanese, and the Syrians. And it's Israel's choice. This is really what we're talking about today.
2: Farwaz Jaziz, thank you. While the fighting is felt mostly by those who live in Lebanon and whose lives are imploding. The political shockwaves reach beyond the country's borders. To return to Trump's reported phone call with Netanyahu, you're f***ing crazy. You'd be in prison if it weren't for me. I'm saving your ass. Everybody hates you now. Everybody hates Israel because of this. Why so angry? Well, after violence resumed in Lebanon, Iran's foreign minister, Abbas Araghchi, issued clear words of warning that the US-Iran truce was, quote, unequivocally a ceasefire on all fronts, including in Lebanon. Its violation on one front is a violation on all fronts, he said. Tasnim News Agency, which is linked to Iran's Islamic Revolutionary Guard Corps, or IRGC, then reported that Tehran could not only suspend its indirect negotiations with the US, it could activate other fronts, including the Bab al-Mandab Strait. This narrow passage at the entrance of the Red Sea represents another potential choke point on global trade, like that of the Strait of Hormuz. Its closure could cause the global energy crisis to erupt.
1: What you just heard was an interview Mathilde Melanson, host of Middle East Eyes live show, conducted with Fawaz Georges, professor of international relations at the London School of Economics and Political Science. 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

0: June 9th, 2026. Yesterday afternoon, President Donald J. Trump officially nominated Acting Attorney General Todd Blanche to become the Attorney General of the United States. Before going to the Department of Justice, Blanche was Trump's personal attorney. He led Trump's criminal defense team in the case of falsifying records to cover up hush money payments to adult film actress Stormy Daniels, as well as his defense against the two cases brought by special counsel Jack Smith, the one indicting him for trying to overturn the results of the 2020 presidential election, and the one indicting him for retaining classified documents after leaving office. Since he took over for former Attorney General Pam Bondi, Blanche has openly flouted the law in order to do Trump's bidding. He secured indictments against people Trump perceives to be enemies, including former FBI Director James Comey for posting on Instagram a picture of seashells arranged to form the number 8647. He backed the deal Trump made with the Department of Justice to establish a $1.776 billion slush fund to pay off those convicted of committing crimes surrounding Trump's attempt to overturn the results of the 2020 election, including storming the U.S. Capitol on January 6, 2021. Blanche put his name to the second half of that deal that seems to be being eclipsed by the slush fund, an agreement between Trump and the Department of Justice promising to drop any pending claims against Trump, his oldest sons, or the Trump Organization for past illegalities in tax returns and promising not to conduct audits of Trump's tax returns. In the 1920s, gangster Al Capone kept his hands clean of direct evidence of the crimes he committed. The federal government finally took him down by convicting him of federal income tax evasion. Trump's nomination of Blanche directly challenges Republican senators to collude with him to flout the will of rank-and-file Republicans and break the law. In November 2025, the Senate voted unanimously to pass the Epstein Files Transparency Act. This law required the Department of Justice to release all the files compiled by the FBI in its investigation of sex offender Jeffrey Epstein no later than December 19, 2025. The Department of Justice has ignored that law. To date, it has released about half the files. Many of those it has released are heavily redacted, although the law expressly prohibits such redactions. Instead, the Department of Justice released previously unknown names of Epstein's survivors. Mike Spector and Lindo So of Reuters reported yesterday that those survivors are now under threat from Trump supporters. "She'll be unalived," someone wrote under a news report of an accuser demanding the release of the files. "She really should have stayed quiet. R.I.P. In her testimony before the House Oversight and Government Reform Committee, Bondi told members of Congress that Blanche was in charge of the process and the entire release of the Epstein files. Bondi also said that she had nothing to do with the transfer of Epstein's associate, Ghislaine Maxwell, a convicted sex offender, from prison to a minimum security camp. As Annie Grayer, MJ Lee, Paula Reed, and Marshall Cohen of CNN reported, that transfer happened just after Blanche interviewed Maxwell for 9 hours. In that interview, Maxwell said nothing that would tie Trump to Epstein's crimes, language Trump loyalists used to push back against the story reported just weeks before by Khadija Safdar and Joe Palazzolo in the Wall Street Journal that what appears to be Trump's signature is at the bottom of a birthday card to Epstein, suggesting the two shared a wonderful secret. The words were written over a drawing of a naked girl. MAGA Republicans supported Trump in 2024 because he promised to release the Epstein files, and Senate Republicans responded to their anger that the Trump administration was hiding those files by voting unanimously to require, not request, their release. Now Trump is demanding they abandon those voters to put the man behind that cover-up into office as the top law enforcement officer in the country. As David Kurtz of Talking Points Memo explained today, if Republican senators confirm Blanche, they will be rubber stamping Trump's perversion of the Department of Justice and encouraging it to continue, blessing wide-ranging and extreme corruption. No accountability, no roadblocks, no pumping the brakes. That rubber stamp on criminality would fall just as the corruption of the administration has become too obvious to pretend doesn't exist. New stories out today examine new aspects of that corruption. Joshua Kaplan, Justin Elliott, and Alex Merzhesky of ProPublica reported that an Indian billionaire appears to have gotten Trump to ease sanctions against his family's energy empire by investing $100 million in a Texas startup company in which Donald Trump Jr. is an investor. Upon the Ambani family's investment in America First Refining, the startup secured beneficial U.S. policies for which it had been lobbying. The journalists report that long-standing problems with the company make it unlikely that the refinery America First has promised will ever get built, especially at a time when refineries are expensive and unprofitable. The journalists note that it has become a theme of Trump's second term, overseas investors with interests before the administration putting money into the Trump family's business interests. Last December, looking only at publicly disclosed investments, the one the journalists uncovered today was secret, Forbes estimated that Don Jr.'s net worth had jumped from about $50 million to about $300 million since the 2024 election. In Mother Jones Today, scholar of corruption Casey Michelle explored the many connections between Trump's son-in-law Jared Kushner and Middle East billionaires who have invested billions in his investment fund Affinity Partners, essentially buying access to the president and U.S. policymaking, even as the inexperienced Kushner represents the U.S. in sensitive negotiations in the region. Kushner's plans include a deal for a $1.6 billion tourist resort in Albania along a stretch of coastline and a pristine island protected as a critical area of biodiversity. Critics claim Prime Minister Edi Rama backed the Affinity Partners project to curry favor with the Trump administration. Protesters have taken to the streets in Albania's capital, Tirana, chanting, "Albania is not for sale," and calling for Rama's resignation. White House press spokesperson Anna Kelly told Mithil Agarwal, Raf Sanchez, and Mo Abbas of NBC News that Kushner is a volunteer for the government and that his business activities have nothing to do with the president or the administration. Asked if Rama's government had backed the project to gain favor with Trump, she said, "This is the same tired narrative that Democrats have pushed against President Trump, his family, and his administration for a decade." An investigation by Tom Bergen, Michelle Conlon, Ko-Gui Ching, and Tom Wilson of Reuters today shows that the Trump family has made at least $2.3 billion in their cryptocurrency licensing adventures since Trump began his second term. It also shows that more than a million people who invested in their enterprises have suffered at least $2.3 billion in losses. The journalists report that the investors they interviewed believed that Trump's position as president and what they perceived as his business acumen guaranteed they would make money. Some said they still hold on to the hope that Trump will make things right. Others expressed regret, anger, and embarrassment. Trump and MAGA Republicans celebrated the model of governance used by Prime Minister of Hungary Viktor Orban during his 16 years in power, calling for the U.S. government to mimic his rejection of immigration, undermining of the rule of law, and destruction of liberal democracy in favor of what Orban called illiberal democracy or Christian democracy. After voters threw out Orban and his party with a supermajority that would empower the country's new leaders to investigate their predecessors, the extraordinary corruption is coming to light. Martin Dunai of the Financial Times reported today that tracking the financial transactions of the Orbán government has shown that it siphoned off at least 160 billion euros, equivalent to about $185 billion, from European Union funds, with the corruption peaking in Orbán's last year in office as loyalists worked to grab what they could as Orbán's power was crumbling. But, as Andrew Higgins and Lily Rutai reported in the New York Times, just before the election that swept Orbán and his party out of power, many Orbán loyalists jumped ship. Although they risked government persecution from Orbán should he win re-election, they took the gamble that the future belonged not to him, but to his opponents. Trump appears to be trying to prevent such defections in the ranks of the Republican senators by forcing them to confirm Blanche, thus rubber-stamping his perversion of the rule of law and joining him in his utter disregard of the demand of Republican voters for the release of the Epstein files. There may well be an effort to downplay the Blanche confirmation process, but make no mistake, it is a very big deal indeed.
1: Letters from an American was written and read by Heather Cox Richardson. It was produced at Soundscape Productions, Dedham, Massachusetts. Recorded with music composed by Michael Moss.

Hi, my name is Kathy, and I live here in the Grand Valley. I like to hike Devil's Canyon and go cross-country skiing, and I really like to listen to KWSI Grand Junction 100.3.

0: From New York and Sheffield, England, this is Democracy Now!
1: If we need to negotiate with bombs, we'll negotiate with bombs. And we're very good at it.
0: The U.S. is threatening to return to all-out war with Iran after 2 days of trading missile and drone strikes across the region. Have negotiations failed? We'll get the latest. Then it's the opening day of the FIFA World Cup, hosted across North America. Today's opener is in Mexico.
2: This has been one of the most expensive World Cups in history, with tickets that are practically inaccessible to the working class population here in the country. And on top of that, there are social movements, teachers, unions, protests in the street of Mexico, making demands in this moment where the world's attention is on the country.
0: We'll go to Mexico and to Philadelphia to talk about ISIS presence at the game and how immigrant communities in the U.S. are preparing for the games. And to Paris to speak to former professional soccer player Jules Boykoff, author of Red Card, the 2026 World Cup, Sports Washing and the FIFA Greed Machine. And finally, will Congress reauthorize a controversial part of the Foreign Intelligence Surveillance Act before it expires on Friday? We'll talk to Cindy Cohen of the Electronic Frontier Foundation. Her new book is called Privacy's Defender, My 30-Year Fight Against Digital Surveillance. All that and more coming up. Welcome to Democracy Now!, democracynow.org, the War and Peace Report. I'm Nermeen Sheikh in New York with Amy Goodman in Sheffield, England. The U.S. has struck Iran for a second day in a row, and President Trump is threatening more strikes as hopes for an imminent deal to end the war are fading. In retaliation, Iran said it launched missiles at the U.S. Fifth Fleet in Bahrain, as well as air bases in Kuwait and Jordan. Iran has also declared the complete closure of the Strait of Hormuz. Iran's foreign ministry says the U.S. strikes have rendered the ceasefire, quote, practically meaningless. On Wednesday, Defense Secretary Pete Hegseth threatened more strikes.
3: President Trump, he's willing to go back and fight as necessary, but has given Iran an open hand to make this deal. It's right there. They have that chance. They're choosing to play games. They're choosing to tap. If they want to tap, then the president will turn to the War Department. If we need to negotiate with bombs, we'll negotiate with bombs. And we're very good at it.
0: Hegseth was speaking during a visit to Guantanamo, the U.S. military base in Cuba. During his visit, Hegseth also said the Pentagon is, quote, postured for any possible contingency in Cuba, which is facing escalating threats from the Trump administration. A U.S. attack on a tanker off the coast of Oman has killed three Indian sailors. U.S. Central Command said the ship was targeted for attempting to transport oil from Iran in violation of the U.S. blockade. The U.N.'s International Maritime Organization condemned the U.S. strike. The father of one of the sailors spoke to a reporter in India after learning his son had been killed after being at sea for over 8 months.
4: We were informed that a bomb had been dropped on the ship. What information have you received? We were informed that my son...
0: India has summoned a senior U.S. diplomat to lodge a, quote, strong protest over the attack on the tanker. Amnesty International has accused Israel of ethnic cleansing as part of a, quote, brutal campaign to forcibly displace Palestinians and expand its control over land in the West Bank. Amnesty described the campaign as state-led and not just driven by rogue settlers. Amnesty is calling on nations to halt trade, cooperation, and investment relations that enable what it describes as Israel's, quote, unlawful occupation, apartheid, and ethnic cleansing. The Amnesty report was released on Wednesday, one day after Israeli settlers attacked the historic Christian village of Taiba in the West Bank. Settlers set fire to parts of the village and then attempted to block Palestinians from putting out the blazes. This is Father Bashar Fawadli, the parish priest of Taiba.
5: They forbidden us to arrive to the fire to turn it off. Arrive there, I want to make something very special for our people, to protect them. But we shooting three times, we arrived to the area. There is attacks by the settlers. and they also attacked our people. They stolen the phones and they attacked also the cars.
0: On Wednesday morning, the FBI conducted a number of raids in Michigan targeting 8 pro-Palestinian activists who've been indicted on federal charges for allegedly threatening University of Michigan officials as part of a campaign to push the school to divest from Israel. The Michigan chapter of the Council on American-Islamic Relations condemned the arrests as an attempt to, quote, chill speech on campuses. In Northern Ireland, police in Belfast deployed water cannons to quell a second night of anti-immigration riots. 16 people were arrested. 12 police officers were injured. The unrest began earlier this week after an asylum seeker from Sudan was charged with attempted murder in a stabbing attack. In recent days, masked men have been seen attempting to burn families out of their homes. In one incident, 4 masked men reportedly chased a nurse of colour into the Ulster Hospital. Hilary Benn, the UK Northern Ireland Secretary, condemned the violence as, quote, racist thuggery. Benn said a, quote, sense of terror and fear has spread among immigrant families in the area. U.S. inflation hit its highest level in 3 years. The Consumer Price Index rose at an annual rate of 4.2% in May. Energy prices accounted for more than 60% of the monthly increase, driven by the U.S.-Israeli war on Iran, which has disrupted oil supplies through the Strait of Hormuz. Gas prices are now up more than 40% compared to a year ago. President Trump dismissed the latest inflation data.
6: Are you concerned, Mr. President, about the latest inflation number which came out this morning? Could that be a...
7: No, I love it. The numbers were great. You know what I really love? I love the inflation.
0: Senator Elizabeth Warren responded to Trump writing online, "So there you have it. President Trump loves that you're paying higher prices." A new report from New Jersey health inspectors finds bad employee hygiene, unclean surfaces, and poor food shortage at the ICE jail known as Delaney Hall in Newark, New Jersey. The report is based on an inspection of Delaney Hall last month when inspectors were only given access to food service areas. Immigrants detained at Delaney Hall have launched a hunger and labor strike to protest inhumane conditions and demand their release, while protesters gathered outside in support. Clashes have repeatedly broken out between demonstrators and ICE agents. On Monday, educator and YouTube star Ms. Rachel paid a visit to the children of parents detained at Delaney Hall. On Wednesday, Ms. Rachel delivered over 500 packets of letters and pictures from immigrants detained at the ICE jail in Dilley, Texas, to Congress members, as well as a letter from herself urging Congress to end family detention and separation. This is Ms. Rachel.
8: I wanted to let you know that I'm at the Capitol in Washington, D.C., and I have your words right here and your letters, and I'm delivering them to members of Congress because they need to hear your voices. Your voices are so valuable. You have human rights, and your rights should never be violated, and no child should ever be in detention, and we need to end family detention. And I'm sending you so much love, and I'm always going to stand with you.
0: A new report from the Government Accountability Office has found sweeping failures at Camp East Montana, which is the federal government's largest ICE jail located in Fort Bliss in El Paso, Texas. The facility holds up to 5,000 detainees. Among the violations detailed in the report, a security guard lost a loaded firearm inside the facility, immigrants with HIV and diabetes were left untreated, a contractor skipped required TB skin tests and instead used questionnaires. Detained immigrants were even offered cookies to clean their units. According to the GAO, the facility wasted up to $11.5 million of taxpayer funds during its first 2 weeks of operation last year. Back in March, Camp East Montana also faced a measles outbreak. U.S. measles cases have now topped 2,000 for the second straight year, but experts think the real number is about three times higher. The CDC confirmed cases across 38 states and Washington, D.C., with the majority among children and teenagers. About 92% of cases involve people who are unvaccinated or whose vaccination status is unknown. A poll by the Kaiser Family Foundation found that 20% of adults believe the false claim that the measles vaccine is more dangerous than the disease itself. This comes as the New York Times reports Health and Human Services Secretary Robert F. Kennedy Jr. has demonstrated little interest in managing his sprawling department as he focuses on food and vaccine policies. The report says Kennedy rarely attends weekly meetings held by the chiefs of HHS's 13 operating divisions. When he does attend, according to colleagues who spoke with the Times, he often appears disengaged and spends the time scrolling on his phone. And those are some of the headlines. This is Democracy Now!, democracynow.org, The War and Peace Report. I'm Nermeen Sheikh in New York.
9: And I'm Amy Goodman in Sheffield, England, where the documentary about Democracy Now! Steal the Story, Please! Is screening at the Sheffield Doc Fest. It'll screen next week at Docs Ireland in Belfast. We welcome all of our viewers and listeners around the world.
0: The U.S. has struck Iran for a second day in a row, and President Trump is threatening more strikes as hopes for an immediate peace deal are fading. In retaliation, Iran has claimed it launched missiles at the U.S. Fifth Fleet in Bahrain, as well as at air bases in Kuwait and Jordan. Iran has also declared the complete closure of the Strait of Hormuz, despite claims by the U.S. that it now effectively controls the strait. Iran's foreign ministry says the U.S. strikes have rendered the ceasefire, quote, practically meaningless. On Wednesday, Defense Secretary Pete Hegseth threatened more strikes.
3: President Trump, he's willing to go back and fight as necessary, but has given Iran an open hand to make this deal. It's right there. They have that chance. They're choosing to play games. They're choosing to tap. If they want to tap, then the president will turn to the War Department. If we need to negotiate with bombs, we'll negotiate with bombs.
9: Count me out.
3: And we're very good at it.
9: To talk about this and more, we go to Cambridge, Massachusetts, where we're joined by Rami Khoury, Palestinian-American journalist, distinguished public policy fellow at the American University of Beirut. He's also a non-resident senior fellow at the Arab Center, Washington, D.C. Rami, welcome back to Democracy Now! So you have Hegseth saying we need to negotiate with bombs, we will negotiate with bombs, and we are very good at it. Can you talk about the significance of what has happened? Can you really say negotiations have broken down? President Trump has said dozens of times that we're very near a deal.
10: Thank you for having me, Amy. The negotiations have not broken down. They've been going on almost nonstop for several months now. The Qataris are getting more involved, and the Pakistanis and others. The Americans have focused, as Hegseth said, have focused on the military side of things. And the military side of things is a huge stalemate. And the U.S. finds itself a bit in a corner. It can attack ferociously, as the Israelis can in Lebanon and throughout the region. But the military power of Israel and the U.S. has not achieved any of their serious political objectives. And this is a big a disappointment to them, an embarrassment to them. But they don't know to do. They're not negotiating seriously, and they just keep up the bravado of the attacks and the bombs and all that. I think the historic reality that before us is that Iran and Hezbollah have checked the U.S. and Israel in so many dimensions on the military side and forced them to come back to the negotiating table at some point and do a serious negotiations to address the underlying issues.
0: And Professor Khoury, I mean, if we could talk a little bit more about the negotiations. Trump, of course, had said that it would have to pay the price, Iran would have to pay the price for taking too long to negotiate a deal, saying Iran was, quote, playing us for suckers. The last time that Iran and the U.S. Spoke directly, I believe, was in April, but talks have been continuing through intermediaries. If you could say what it is we know about the status of the talks at the moment and whether there is any expectation that Iran and the U.S. will resume the talks they had in Islamabad in April.
10: Well, I don't think it makes a huge amount of difference if they're sitting in the same room or if they're negotiating through Pakistan, Qatar, and others. The important point is they're narrowing down the differences between them, and they're narrowing down the points that they can agree on. And they seem to, they almost had an agreement a couple of weeks ago to have a ceasefire, a full ceasefire for 60 days, and then negotiate the trickiest part, which is the nuclear issue. And maybe some of the money that the U.S. Is withholding and sanctions. There are issues that still have to be negotiated, but they both want to stop the war for sure. Netanyahu doesn't want to stop the war. They want to expand it, and they're doing that in Lebanon. So I think we're going to see this situation continue where the U.S. talks to the various negotiators, maybe sits with the Iranians again, which would be a good thing. But at the same time, the really big dynamic, the big issue now, is the relationship between Israel and the United States. Israel has made it clear that it's not going to do what the U.S. tells it. Trump says he's in charge. The fact is we don't know who's in charge. And if Israel is allowed to get away with continuing to attack Lebanon as it's doing, along with all the other stuff it's doing in Palestine, then this is a very bad sign for the whole Middle East. But these are all big issues, and none of them are clear. This is what's perplexing about this situation. And there's multiple war fronts, political, economic, sanctions, trade, aid, all kinds of different levels, different issues with different partners. And each of the actors, the Americans and Netanyahu and the Iranians, they're all playing to different audiences at the same time. It's extremely a multi-layered, multi-dimensional, and this is one of the things that makes it so hard. And nobody's in charge. Trump wants to give the impression that he's in charge, but clearly he's not. He doesn't know what to do. They don't know how to get out of this, and they don't know how to bring the rein in the Israelis. So I expect we're going to see a continuation of these tit-for-tat military strikes. It's fascinating that they each have hit each other, Israel, Hezbollah, Iran, and the U.S. They attack each other, do an attack, and then say, okay, we did it, and that's it. So these are not serious military assaults. What is serious is the total blockade on the Straits of Hormuz now, which is in place, and the Iranian announcement that they've created what they call a regional resistance belt with Yemen and Hezbollah and others all together working much more closely together. And of course, and remember that Iran attacked Israel because Israel attacked Beirut about a week ago. So that makes it even more complicated. And this is, again, the situation where the U.S. and the Israelis are not clear about how to resolve this. They've never faced an adversary like Iran or a group of adversaries like Iran and its allies in the resistance belt.
9: You know, in a moment, Rami, we're going to be talking about the World Cup opening today. It's the first time a host country is at war with a participating country, right? The United States versus Iran. But before we go, I did want to ask you about those three Indian sailors who were killed when the U.S. struck a tanker in the Strait of Hormuz. And as you mentioned, Iranian news agency is saying Iran's going to shut it down tight, the Strait of Hormuz, and what this effect will have. But first, the sailors.
10: Well, the World Cup being hosted by the U.S., Mexico, and Canada, but the U.S. is getting most of the limelight, is a continuation of the kind of racist, militaristic, imperial attitude that the United States has adopted in the Middle East with the confrontation with Iran, with the Israeli, Lebanese, Palestinian confrontations. And they're showing the same thing with the World Cup, banning a very highly respected Somali referee, not allowing some of the coaches to come in or some of the players. This is typical imperial, racist, colonial behavior taken to a new stage. And most of the world is pretty much disgusted by this, but they just have to play along with it. They can't stop it. And then in terms of what's going on in the Middle East, the ban on the closure of Hormuz, as the Iranians say they've done, will probably be reacted to. The U.S. will react to this, and they have their blockade of ships, and they're attacking. So they're attacking ships, as you mentioned, the three Indians who died. And this is a continuation again of the American attitude that we have a huge military. We can hit anybody anywhere in the world anytime we want. And they can. They have this incredible power, but they can't use that power yet. They haven't learned how to use their military power for constructive diplomatic purposes. And this is being proven once more in Iran, where, and the Iranians are replying not on military terms because they can't match the U.S. or Israel. But they're replying more on economic terms and spreading the pain to other countries in the region and hitting the U.S. wherever it has assets in the region.
0: We're going to have to leave it there. Rami Khoury, Palestinian-American journalist and distinguished public policy fellow at the American University of Beirut. He's also a non-resident senior fellow at the Arab Center, Washington, D.C. Coming up, we look at the start of the World Cup. Stay with us.

0: Radio Tropical by Jose Miguel Ortegon Tovar. This is Democracy Now! I'm Narmeen Sheikh in New York with Amy Goodman in Sheffield, England. The FIFA Men's World Cup kicks off today with two games in Mexico. Mexico plays South Africa in Mexico City, and South Korea takes on the Czech Republic in Guadalajara. This will be the biggest World Cup in history, with teams from 48 countries playing over 100 games in 16 host cities across three countries, Canada, Mexico, and the United States. This is also the first time a host nation is at war with a participating country, the United States and Iran.
1: Policies from the Trump administration, as well as the Football Federation, FIFA, are making the people's game more inaccessible than ever. There's already the most expensive World Cup in history, this is, and Trump's harsh immigration policies are having a chilling effect on the games. There are 39 countries that are under either a full or partial travel ban, four of which, Iran, Haiti, Cote d'Ivoire, the Ivory Coast, and Senegal, are expected to play in the World Cup. Earlier this week, New York City Mayor Zoran Mamdani commented on the mounting barriers faced by the World Cup fans and soccer players from countries facing Trump's travel ban and visa restrictions.
2: The World Cup is supposed to be a celebration of the world as a whole, and some of the decisions that we've seen been taken by the federal administration, be it the denial of visas for journalists from certain countries or the rejection of a visa for a coach of a team, as well as single-day visas for specific foreign national teams, this is anathema to what this tournament is supposed to be about. If we cannot even allow the players, the teams, and the journalists covering those teams to come into this city in this country, then it begs a larger question about our commitment to the spirit of this tournament.
0: On Wednesday, President Trump described the 2026 World Cup as the, quote, most successful World Cup they've had. He was later questioned by a journalist over the visa restrictions.
3: Some people are afraid that it's going to be harder and harder to get visas to come from outside.
4: Can you really we're working on it very closely to make sure the right people come into our country.
1: Among those affected are at least 15 officials and support staff for the Iranian team, forcing the team to train in Tijuana, Mexico, instead of in the U.S., and the Somali referee Omar Artan, who was denied entry into the United States. He was going to be the first Somali referee to officiate in a World Cup game, but there's this breaking news. Canada has invited him to referee in Canada for the World Cup. For more on all of this, we'll be joined by three guests as thousands of protesters are expected to disrupt the opening game of the World Cup in Mexico City. We'll be joined there by Jose Luis Canado Ceja of Dropsite News. And amidst rising fears of immigration raids in cities hosting the World Cup, we'll be joined from Philadelphia by Nalini Stamp of the Working Families Party and our COPA. But first, apparently,

0: first time that a host country is at war with a participating country and the restrictions the U.S. has put on Iran. ICE, lay it out for us.
1: The 2026 World Cup arrives wrapped in a paradox. On one hand, there will be more teams participating than ever before, 48 countries from around the world. On the other hand, this World Cup is shaping up to be one of extreme exclusion. Working class fans basically have no chance of buying a ticket to these games because of the exorbitant prices. You've got people from countries like Iran, Senegal, Cote d'Ivoire, Haiti, who have absolutely zero chance of getting a visa for this tournament. And you have people who have chosen not to come to the United States because they fear getting scooped up by immigration and customs enforcement. So this is a tournament that's supposed to bring the world together. But instead, what we're seeing in the lead up to this game is that you have a tournament of fear. You have a World Cup of exclusion and you have a World Cup of chaos. And the two main chaos agents to be aware of here are one, President Donald Trump of the United States. He has made it absolutely clear that this World Cup is key to his political legacy. And he's used sports to his political advantage more than any president in recent history. The second culprit that's injecting chaos here is FIFA and its president Gianni Infantino. FIFA has cranked up the prices for this, essentially putting it out of the reach of many ticket buyers, trying to squeegee as much money as possible out of world soccer fans around the world. And essentially, FIFA is treating Canada, Mexico, and the United States like its own private cash machine. And this has placed a real pall over this event that is supposed to be festive and happy. And it's also made this the most politically combustible World Cup in recent memory. And that's really saying something.
2: And Jules, this is the first World Cup to be held in the U.S. in 32 years. If you could explain how World Cup host countries are selected, and in this case, there are three, and also the fact of this ticket pricing, which is really, truly, as you said, exorbitant. Who sets the prices of the tickets?
1: Okay, so for starters, to get the World Cup, you have to put forth a bid. And you can access the bid that the United States, Canada, and Mexico put forth. And when you read it, it's all rainbows and unicorns and free transportation to people at these matches in the United States. Obviously, much has changed since then. And that's kind of an ingrained problem with these events, is that these bids come arrive with all sorts of promises that aren't actually delivered. In terms of the prices for tickets, there's two markets that to be aware of. The first one is controlled by FIFA entirely, and they're using something called dynamic pricing to assign value to these tickets. Dynamic kind of sounds nice, right? It's not nice if you're buying a ticket to the World Cup. That means they're trying to extract the maximum they can out of the ticket buyer. And that's why you're seeing for the World Cup final tickets in the range of like $11,000, whereas only 4 years earlier, the highest priced ticket for the final in Qatar was $1,600. On the secondary market, so when somebody buys a ticket and resells it, in the United States, there's no limit what they can charge. And FIFA loves this because FIFA snatches 15% from the seller and 15% from the buyer for every ticket sold. So I saw a ticket online recently going for $11 million. Now, I'm not saying they're going to sell that for that price, but if they did, FIFA would walk away with some $3.5 million for one ticket alone. And so if you think about the ticket pricing, it's a really good example of the FIFA greed machine in action.
0: Jules, also, if you can talk about the Iran team having to stay in Mexico and then in Tijuana, that's where they're training. President Sheinbaum has said that they can sleep there. And what deal was worked out with the United States, who said they can't stay in the United States? And also this Somali referee, the significance of him coming into Miami and being turned back. He ends up back in Mogadishu. And now the latest news, Canada says, oh, you can ref up here.
1: Yes, absolutely. Let's start with Omar Abdul-Qadir Artan, who was, in fact, excluded by the United States. And this was really a shame because it's too bad that the people didn't step up in this moment. Other referees

0: referees and say, we're not going to referee matches unless our colleague is included. This is an award-winning referee who won the men's award for the entire continent of Africa. I would love for FIFA to have a stronger spine when it comes to these matters and stand up for this referee, because this is a horrific situation that we're dealing with. In terms of Iran, and by the way, if you have soccer fans cheering for a referee when they come back home, that's really saying something, I think. But then you have Iran right now, and this is just an epic fail on the part of the Trump administration, a strategic blunder in a major way. And here's what I mean by that. President Trump should be opening his arms wide to the players from Iran, because if you look at the recent history of Iran playing in international matches, you'll see that those Iranian players have taken the opportunity to do things that are critiques of their government at home. So, for example, the last World Cup in Qatar, you had Team Melli, as they're known, the Iranian team, not sing the national anthem in their opening match, thereby signaling to activists back home that they were on their side. More recently, the women's national team from Iran traveled to Australia, where two of them claimed political asylum, again, sending a message to people back home. And so this is a major own goal for the Trump administration, in addition to just being very much against the spirit of what this event is supposed to be.
1: So I'd like to bring in Jose Luis Granado Ceja. You're covering Latin America for Dropsite News and also the co-host of Soberania. If you could tell us, you are in Mexico City. The first match of the World Cup is happening there. If you could describe what the situation is on the ground and also talk about this. We spoke about it earlier with Jules. How much tickets cost there and the protests surrounding the cup.
2: So here in Mexico, the conversation has been, are these protests that are happening right now as we speak in the streets of Mexico City, which include a sit-down protest by a dissident teachers union called La Cente, or if they're going to affect the actual event? Now, the messaging from the government has been that no, everything is going to proceed as normal. There have been negotiations. Just yesterday, they were in closed-doors negotiations with the Secretary of the Interior, or La Secretaria de Gobernación, here in Mexico for 6 hours to try to reach an agreement. It's not clear as of yet. It's the morning of the opening match and we still don't know. But of course, yes, here, you know, soccer is the most popular sport by far. And the people who love this sport are not going to be able to attend the games. They have been extraordinarily inaccessible to the population. And unfortunately, because also of these protests and maybe the Fan Fest, which is going to take place, the main one in the Zócalo. Anybody who's been to Mexico City knows this massive public square. There's a huge screen there, but right now it's totally it's surrounded by high fences in order to keep the demonstrators out. I think it's important to mention these demonstrations, of course, are legitimate. The protesters are highlighting the important issues. In the case of the teachers, they're asking for a repeal of a 2007 neoliberal law, which essentially privatized pensions in Mexico. They're also asking for wage increases. We've seen other collectives come together. The mothers of disappeared people have been protesting, trying to reach the stadium in the far south of the city. Other groups have been trying to use this occasion that the world's attention is on Mexico as the host, as one of the three hosts and the country that will have the opening match here, to highlight their issues. And I think it's a perfectly legitimate thing. The challenge, though, is that there are also reactionary forces. There are anti-popular groups who are trying to latch on to these protests, who are trying to create this scene as if there is chaos happening in Mexico. It's not the case. I did a little walk through downtown Mexico City to see how things are like. You know, things are calm. I happen to talk to many visitors who are here, who already have arrived here in Mexico to enjoy the festivities. And they all said that they're more than happy to take part in everything that's going to be available to them. They, of course, understand that there are social issues happening here in Mexico that are, you know, leading to these kinds of protests. But the expectation is that at least there will be a sense of calm, that there won't be disruptive events to affect the enjoyment of the opening match here in Mexico.
3: And Jose Luis, if you could also talk about the Mexican president, Claudia Sheinbaum's response, both to the protests of the teachers and the others and the indigenous people about the disappeared, using this as a moment to highlight that issue, and President Sheinbaum's solidarity with the Iranian team and the deal that was worked out that they could train in Tijuana.
2: Yes, of course. So actually, the Iranian ambassador to Mexico made the proposal actually to have the games for that involved the Iranian team be played in Mexico. It seemed perfectly reasonable, and it was actually something that President Claudia Sheinbaum embraced. Ultimately, it was FIFA who said that that wasn't going to be possible, that they would play in the United States. We know that some of the trainers, some of the staff have not been issued visas, and that they're forced to fly in and fly out immediately. But certainly here, also the Mexican population has embraced the Iranian team. There were crowds waiting for them to receive them in Tijuana. So it's a very different attitude here in Mexico. There is this, you know, this embrace of the idea, which is a good idea on the surface of it, that this should be an occasion for us to come together and to celebrate, you know, the world's game. But again, you know, the challenge has been that there are geopolitical considerations at play here. The response from the government in terms of some of these protests in the case of the teachers has been pretty much that the government in this moment cannot afford to comply with the demands of the teachers union, essentially to renationalize the pensions. There are different programs that essentially top up the pensions, and they've kind of been consistently emphasizing this as an alternative to this, just because, you know, the here in Mexico, since the election of López Obrador and now with Claudia Sheinbaum, it is a policy that's called Republican austerity, which is basically trying to keep spending down to focus on social programs, to focus on investment in infrastructure. Claudia Sheinbaum in particular has made a big bet on investing in healthcare, for example. And so, you know, for to be able to comply to this, it would essentially require a fiscal reform. And the government argues that just the conditions aren't in place for anything like that in this moment. In response to some of these other movements, of course, you know, there have been long-standing tables, places of dialogue with the mothers of the disappeared, with the parents of the disappeared 43 students from Ayotzinapa. We still don't actually have all the facts in terms of what happened, why were they disappeared, what happened to them. And of course, so that is ongoing. And so this is a moment where, you know, it makes sense to me that these kinds of groups would try to take advantage of the opportunity to highlight these issues. But like I said initially, the concern is that we've seen previously here in Mexico, for example, the so-called Gen Z protests, the Gen Z protests that were happening here, were actually a AstroTurf campaign funded by right-wing oligarchs. And so we saw actually as well a bit of a parallel in the case of Brazil with the protests against Dilma Rousseff. You know, many of these start as genuine, legitimate protests, which obviously much of the population understands why they would take to the streets to bring these issues up, but they can be co-opted. And so one of the lines that the president has been insisting on, one of her messaging has been that, you know, they want to create this idea that there is chaos, that this is an unpopular government, then that's just not the case, right? I mean, if you look at the president's approval ratings, she enjoys 70-80% approval ratings in the country. So there is, I think, something more surreptitious at play here, that there are forces that are trying to take advantage of this opportunity.
1: José Luis, you mentioned that the mothers of the disappeared and the missing are basically trying to use this massive global event to draw attention to the disappeared, and just, you know, to give a sense of how enormous an issue this is. Mexico, first of all, has the highest number of missing and disappeared people in the world, around 130,000. International organizations have referred to this as a humanitarian emergency. So if you could talk about the people who are protesting, whether they're mothers or others, and what they hope will come out of this.
2: So, you know, there are these stickers, the Panini stickers, which are very, very popular. People actually meet up downtown Mexico City to exchange the ones that they do have, what they don't have. And actually, the mothers of the disappeared have done a very interesting protest in taking the image of these stickers and putting the faces of the disappeared as a means to say that, you know, all of this enthusiasm, all of this energy, all of this investment that is being made to have these games happen and happen successfully can also be used to find our missing children. And so that's been the one of the ways that they've been trying to communicate this message. And of course, you know, numerous human rights organizations have pointed to this. Some have called it a humanitarian crisis, and it is, you know, we're talking more than 100,000 people who have been disappeared. And this, of course, is a product of the decision way back in the government of Felipe Calderón to engage in a militarized response to the problem of organized crime in this country. And because these organizations organized crime groups learned that, you know, it was easier to disappear somebody than face an investigation if they, you know, came upon the bodies of people. And so that's part of the reason why we're seeing so much of this. This is a legacy of some of the decisions made by previous governments in the same way that the World Cup is, right? This was a decision that was made in the Enrique Peña Nieto government. And I think in a lot of ways they're doing the best that they can to attend to a situation that they inherited. But I do think that there have been important improvements in terms of the policy of actually having state backing for this very critical mission of finding the disappeared, to give comfort to the mothers of people who have, you know, of disappeared people, in order to, you know, to make it a more robust system to improve. For example, the database was apparently very, very insufficient. There was all kinds of missing information. There's been a determined effort to try to attend to that, to make it more. And I do think that there needs to be more collaboration with some of these collectives. I think a lot of them, a lot of the mothers have come together on their own, you know, in a self-organized way, because they've been frustrated with the response from state-level authorities, from the federal government, in terms of not giving enough to be able to actually do the work. It's hard work. It's quite literally going out into fields where they suspect or they got a tip that there could be, you know, the body of somebody who had been disappeared, and digging through the dirt to try to find them. There is something called the Comisión Nacional de Búsqueda, or the National Search Commission, which is meant to accompany them. And there needs to be more of this kind of initiative to make sure that they feel like they really are a company. This is important for the state. The president has said so as much, to say that we, you know, this is a debt that we owe to society to attend to the needs of these mothers who simply want to know what happened to their children.
3: Jose Luis is speaking to us from Mexico City. We're going to go right now to Philadelphia, to Nalini Stamp, Director of Mass Audience Engagement for Working Families Power with the Our COPA campaign. Nalini, thanks so much for joining us. So you have this World Cup set to be the largest sporting event in North American history. At the same time, you have this massive Trump immigrant crackdown. If you can explain to us what our COPA, what for Working Families Power is calling for, and what you understand the agreement of ICE's presence around the stadium, around the United States, is right now.
4: Yes, well, thank you for having me. Our COPA is a joint initiative from Working Families Power and Mi Gente Support Committee, and we have one goal, is to keep the game beautiful. It's so important. This year, we have had so much issues with ICE, and we fundamentally believe that football unites us while ICE is dividing us. Folks have said it before, that this is one of the most expensive World Cups. We need to keep it accessible and keep it within our communities. So what we're doing is making sure that people have safe places to gather, because joy is not a luxury. Joy is how a lot of our communities survive. So having safe watch parties, we're having free football clinics and soccer tournaments for people to actually enjoy in safety. There's been a lot of cases of ICE going to soccer fields, going to baseball fields, going where sporting events are happening, and snatching up children, snatching up communities. They've been inside of schools, where we know, and you know, in Minnesota, they took Liam Ramos, and this is something that a lot of people are fearing. They're fearing not just ICE presence at stadiums, which, look, in an international tournament, there are a lot of, you know, there are a lot of federal officials, especially from the Department of Homeland Security. But people are really, really afraid of them having raids, that ICE will go and raid communities where people are watching and gathering together. In most countries in the world, people just put up, and you just see it all over, you know, the city of New York last night, people are putting up, TVs to just watch it collectively. People will just say, here, come and see this in our village, in our town. And people are afraid to do that in the United States, because Donald Trump and Andrew Giuliani, who is his World Cup czar, is making it about them. They're making it a strongman show. And I fundamentally believe they do not want immigrant communities and communities who enjoy the beautiful game, like myself, who has been a fan of, I'm wearing the 1994 U.S. Men's National Team World Cup kit. I was a fan of Tab Ramos then, who is a Latino immigrant. And they don't want us to have joy in this moment. And so right now what we're seeing is just high level of tensions. Last week, or 2 weeks ago, 2 weeks before today's start of the World Cup, the director of Homeland Security threatened to pull Customs and Border Patrol officers from Newark Airport because of what's happening at Delaney Hall, which is 8 miles away from what they're calling the New York, New Jersey Stadium, which the World Cup final will be played at. So when we're, you know, our initiative with our COPA is to just make sure that people can enjoy and have a sense of joy and community and enjoy this. And we have two clear demands. We want to stop all ICE raids during this entirety of the World Cup during the next 39 days. And we want the travel ban lifted on the countries who are participating in the World Cup, on Haiti, on Côte d'Ivoire, on Senegal, Ivory Coast, on Senegal, and Haiti, because their fans deserve to be here. That is not a political move. It's a human move.
1: And Nalini, could you also talk about the fact that some cities in the U.S., Atlanta, Seattle, and L.A., the police have said they will not cooperate with ICE? What is the position of other cities?
4: Yes, a lot of folks have said that they won't cooperate with ICE. We have also seen in New York, folks have said that they won't cooperate with ICE. I think a lot of different cities are saying they will not cooperate with ICE. Unfortunately, there are cities who have a long history of ICE cooperation, in Houston with 287G programs, in Kansas City. And so it is something that we are making sure that every person who is here, who lives here, who celebrates and loves the beautiful game have Know Your Rights tools. We have Know Your Rights tools on ourcopa.com. There has been lots of other programs that are just making sure. Zohra Mamdani, the mayor of New York, is doing his own Know Your Rights program in the city to make sure that anybody who's in New York or New Jersey has what they need to have Know Your Rights. So what I love about this is that, you know, communities are answering to keep each other safe, and we will keep each other safe as much as possible during these games. But the story should also be, I think a lot of the story is about Donald Trump and he wants it to be about him. We have to also make it about how communities are welcoming these teams. Here in Philadelphia, Ivory Coast played a free game to the public so that their fans could see, and their fans can't come from their home country, and it was packed at the Philadelphia Union Stadium. Folks in Virginia, Ghana, you know, the diaspora from Ghana welcomed the Ghana team with traditional instruments. People in New Jersey are welcoming Morocco and supporting them. We have to also show that people are celebrating right now.
1: Nalini Stamp is Director of Mass Audience Engagement for Working Families Power. Thank you so much for joining us. She's also with our COPA campaign. Jose Luis Granado Ceja covers Latin America for Dropsite News. And Jules Boykoff, author of Red Card, the 2026 World Cup, Sports Washing, and the FIFA Greed Machine. Thank you all for joining us. Coming up, will Congress reauthorize a controversial part of the Foreign Intelligence Surveillance Act before it expires on Friday?

0: Our Midst by Montreal musician Paul Carnello. This is Democracy Now! I'm Nermeen Sheikh in New York with Amy Goodman in Sheffield, England. A key provision of the Foreign Intelligence Surveillance Act, or FISA, is said to expire on Friday unless it's reauthorized by Congress. Section 702 allows for the warrantless surveillance of foreign nationals believed to be outside of the U.S., but is highly controversial for inherently sweeping up and storing vast amounts of data from Americans, including emails, texts, and cell phone data. A bipartisan group of senators is opposing the reauthorization. President Trump has asked Congress to pass a short-term extension to buy time, which will be voted on today.
1: The push to reauthorize FISA has been complicated by Trump's selection of MAGA loyalist Bill Pulte as acting director of national intelligence, replacing Tulsi Gabbard. Pulte has no known background in intelligence. While serving as director of the Federal Housing Finance Agency, he used his position to target Trump's political enemies with criminal referrals over claims of mortgage fraud. Pulte will remain director of the Federal Housing Finance Agency and chair of Fannie Mae, Freddie Mac, while also serving as chief of intelligence. President Trump was asked by a reporter last week why he believes Pulte is the best person for the job.
2: Well, he's very smart. He's a person who's got high integrity, and it's an acting position. It's not a permanent. He's not going to be permanent because, you know, I don't think he'd want to be permanent. But he's a very smart guy, and he may find out some things about the rigged elections, et cetera, et cetera.
1: To talk about this and more, we're joined by Cindy Cohen, Executive Director of the Electronic Frontier Foundation, just written a new book, Privacy's Defender, My 30-Year Fight Against Digital Surveillance. She's joining us from San Francisco. Cindy, thanks so much for being with us. Can you explain what this controversial article is of FISA that has to be dealt with by tomorrow? And also talk about the significance of Pulte and his new role.
3: Sure. FISA Section 702 is a piece of the foreign surveillance law that has to be reauthorized every couple of years. And this reauthorization came up because some of you may recall the government was doing all of this illegally and off the books for many, many years. And after they got caught, Congress created some oversight, not enough. And one of the pieces of oversight was that this has to be reauthorized every couple of years so that Congress can take a look and see whether it's working well, whether more privacy protections are needed, or whether it should be continued at all. And so every time this comes up, there is a push by organizations like EFF, but also a bipartisan set of members of Congress to try to get some privacy protections in it. And right now, the central one is to require a warrant before searching this huge amount of data that is being collected by the NSA, especially for the FBI to need a warrant in order to search this for purposes. So that's the centerpiece of the fight right now, and that's why we have this periodic reauthorization. You know, the nomination of Bill Pulte is really I think it's a bit of a slap in the face of the national security folks who keep saying that this is a really important and serious program that could never, you know, would never be misused and is only going after stopping foreign terrorists. That's the story they tell us overall. They keep getting caught. Really misusing this data and also searching far more broadly than they're supposed to under the law. But every time they say, don't worry, we fixed it and we're very serious people and we will only use this for, you know, important, you know, fighting terrorism and similar things. And I think, you know, nominating somebody who's got no national security experience and instead has a pretty growing track record of being, you know, somebody who just goes after Trump's enemies, so using this in a very political way, is, I think, just a bridge too far, even for some members of Congress who otherwise might support the program. And, you know, don't get me wrong, EFF thinks this program should be stopped. It was started illegally, and it hasn't gotten any better. But, you know, a simple warrant requirement shouldn't be a very big lift. But it took this nomination of a completely unqualified guy to get enough members of Congress to really stop it. And I think it's time to take a look and listen hard about the privacy protections that are needed at a minimum for this program to go forward.
0: Well, just to convey, Cindy Cohen, the scale of this program, shortly after it was established, FISA quickly became one of the top intelligence gathering mechanisms in the country. FISA intelligence provides up to 70% of the president's daily brief. And even if the law is not extended, the NSA could still continue to operate the program through March 2027. What would that mean in the context of Bill Pulte being the acting director of national intelligence? What information would he be privy to?
3: Well, he could be privy to anything that's searchable in this database. Database is really, it's a huge, huge collection of information. I mean, they say they're only targeting foreigners abroad, but they're really collecting, in the first instance, a much, much wider range of information and then sorting through it with some secret ways that we really don't have any insight into, and claiming that in the end they only keep things that are targeting foreigners abroad. But even on that scale, it's a huge amount of domestic communication of Americans inside the United States. And, of course, the rest of the world deserves privacy, too. So it's a huge corpus of information. And since the actual work of searching through this is so secret, it's almost impossible to know what isn't potentially available, but certainly somebody who was willing to go through, you know, the mortgage records of people in order to identify potential, you know, avenues into the president's enemies, this would be a much bigger trove of information that could be weaponized against people who the president wants targeted. And the fact that, you know, what the president said was that this could be used, you know, for some of the election, you know, claims that he's making should be especially troubling because those are largely domestic issues. I mean, you know, so I think that it's already being signaled that this information is going to be used for things that is far afield from national security or foreign intelligence narrow targets that are, you know, what it was created on the story that was all it was going to be used for. So it could be a tremendously powerful tool. The collection and you're correct that even if the program expires, it doesn't end. It's already been reauthorized until March of 2027. So even if Pulte's in there for a very short period of time, there's a lot of damage he could do. You know, this massive national security surveillance state that was built after 9/11 has always been a threat to freedom. It's been a problem from the beginning, and we've always had assurances that it would never be misused. I think
1: Cindy,
3: that the warning lights should be flashing
1: this so
3: red
1: well
3: at this
1: in
3: point.
1: Your book. Cindy Cohen, you articulate this so well in your book, Executive Director of Electronic Frontier Foundation. I recommend everyone read it, Privacy Defender, My 30-Year Fight Against Digital Surveillance. That does it for our show. We've been broadcasting from the studios of Sheffield Live, Community TV and Radio, and we are going to be at the Sheffield Film Festival today and tomorrow. I'm Amy Goodman with Nermeen Sheikh.
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5: I am the Reverend Dean Becker, keeper of the moral high ground, and this is Cultural Baggage.
6: Hello, my friends. Thank you for being with us on this edition of Cultural Baggage. I want to start this off with a quote. This is actually from the movie Nuremberg. I'm not sure if it was actually used in the trial itself, but I want to share this with you. Quote, "The wrongs which we seek to condemn and punish have been so calculated, so malignant, and so devastating that civilization cannot tolerate their being ignored because it cannot survive their being repeated. End quote. And with that, I want to welcome our guests. We have three guests with us today. We have the gentleman who was arrested and convicted and sentenced to 99 years in prison in the state of Oklahoma. He's now perhaps the largest marijuana dealer in the state of Oklahoma, Mr. Will Foster. How you doing, Will?
7: Hi, Dean. How you doing?
6: Thank you for being with us. We also have my compadre, who each week produces the Century of Lies program and other programs for his own network. We have Mr. Doug McVeigh. Hello, Doug.
8: Hey there.
6: Thank you, Doug. And lastly, we have my computer guru, a man who has helped me to maintain a presence on the net, as well as, I think, dozens of other drug reformers over the decades he's been doing this work. We have Mr. Matt Elrod. Good morning, Matt.
9: Good morning, Dean.
6: All right, gentlemen. Now, I sent you all a list of potential topics because it's like a shotgun possibility of phrases and words and happenings that are just growing out of the Trump regime. And maybe we should start with the world condemnation of said Trump regime. They're forming new alliances and telling Trump and the United States to go stick it somewhere. You want to talk about that?
9: Well, it's been said in Canada that it's kind of like living over a meth lab. I mean, every morning on our Canadian national CBC radio, you turn on the radio to hear the news and it's Trump did this or Trump did that. He's inescapable. And we hear more and more about Americans thinking, gee, maybe we should move to Canada. I was born in the States and I still have kinfolk there, but I haven't renewed my passport for some time and don't intend to return until the orange one is gone.
6: Doug, we were talking before the show about your visit to Washington, D.C. and about some other ramifications and complications of the Trump administration. You want to talk about some of those, please?
8: I mean, the big issue is that you've got people, some of the nonprofits, some of the foundations that are starting to become scared of being too critical of the Trump regime. You, on the other hand, have people who just are not going to take it anymore. The American, the ADA, that's the... pull that one up. There was a protest recently at the ADA's national meeting. That's the American Diabetes Association. Experts outside. There was supposed to be a speech by the inadequate and unqualified head of NIH, and he canceled because I think there's a yellow streak. Maybe it's just the chicken feathers. I don't know. The point is, he canceled. But these experts, four of the top people in the country, were handing out copies of an editorial. It's the kind of thing that absolutely anybody, any one of us would do at a conference that we were at, whether we were friendly or not. They're just handing out paper. Big deal. No reason why the police were called and had to remove these experts, top people in diabetes research, being thrown out of the ADA's annual meeting with their lanyards being yanked, not being allowed to return. Absolutely outrageous. It was reported on in MedPage today, June 5th. I mean, that's the kind of thing we face. And, experts who know what they're talking about trying to be very careful because, criticism is one thing, but when they're doing things that will kill people and we say, hey, you're doing something that's going to kill people, stop it. That's not criticism. That's saving lives. But I guess saving lives is a criminal offense within under the Trump regime. So that's where we are these days. I can get more gloomy if you'd like. We could talk about extrajudicial killings. More than 200 innocent people have been murdered by American military forces in the Pacific and in the Caribbean in just the last several months. And, you know, orders come down from the top. It's true. But the person who pulls the trigger is the one who has to sit in the dock at The Hague when all this comes to an end. And their bosses will have to sit in that dock too, hopefully. I mean, we're still waiting to see G.W. Bush and Tony Blair put in the dock at The Hague. So good luck getting the politicians in there. But, you know, we'll get the foot soldiers, the people who were just following orders. They'll eventually go up there. I mean, we have Duterte currently facing trial. That's something that's one of the meetings I had that I was really happy with, was seeing David Borden at DRCNet, one of the leaders internationally in seeing that I'm on an FCC regulated channel, on seeing that miserable piece of scum, former Philippine dictator Rodrigo Duterte, finally put on trial. And hopefully we'll see him, sentenced, and we get to see what happens when a murderous, miserable dictator is finally brought to justice.
6: Wow. And thank you for that.
8: I can get a little more gloomy if you'd like, but.
6: No, that'll do for the moment. Again, that was Mr. Doug McVeigh. And I want to say this, that the person pulling the trigger of that drone is probably sitting in a warehouse in Kansas somewhere, looking at a satellite image and just pushing a button to release that once the focus has been determined on those boats. I have had politicians and judges and prosecutors on this show all talking about that situation there in Venezuela, that this is mass murder. There's no getting around it. If you have a truckload of cocaine and you're driving down an American street, you don't get shot out of the seat. You get stopped, you get searched, and you get prosecuted. You don't get murdered in the street. And this is mass murder on in the oceans of the world. These are international crimes that are going on.
9: Yeah, there's a double standard there, isn't there? I mean, if, for example, the Canadian Navy were blowing American boats out of the water on suspicion. And the truth is that more drugs go into Canada or shipped into Canada from the U.S. than vice versa, despite what Trump says. So, and not just drugs, but guns. I mean, American guns are flowing into Canada. And by those rights, you know, we should be able to blow American yachts out of the water in international waters. On no evidence whatsoever. And meanwhile, Trump is saying what? Every boat sunk saves 20,000 Americans from fentanyl poisoning, when in reality, if these boats are carrying drugs at all, it's going to be cocaine, not fentanyl.
6: Yep. Yeah.
9: It's sort of, to me, reminiscent of how the evangelical support for Trump kind of should put to rest the idea that the Republicans are the family values party and the Christian party. Similarly, with Trump pardoning that Silk Road guy and all sorts of fraudsters, and, you know, there's no pretense anymore that it's really about stopping drugs. It's all performative.
6: We have also the current situation. I don't know, it's maybe been about a month ago, that two CIA agents were killed in Mexico taking part in a raid on the state against one cartel. This is reminiscent of Iran-Contra. I don't think their involvement in the drug trade ever disappeared. They are the CIA. They can hide pretty good. But I guess when their agents get killed, it kind of points out the reality of what they're up to. And it's just a destruction of former alliances, etc., that Trump just doesn't think we need anymore, that he stands as dictator of the world. I mean, he's in Iran. He wants to go after your country, Canada, 51st state. He's after Greenland. He's going after Cuba. Who knows where this man will stop? He has a worldwide ambitions. Your thoughts there, Will? What's on your mind?
7: Well, I think he wants to basically rule the world, unfortunately. And the only way that he knows how to do that is by force. He doesn't know how to do it by diplomatic means at all. But the biggest problem is that when our congressmen and our senators don't do their job, I mean, you know, they're supposed to be doing a job here, and they fail and refuse to do it. They just let him do carte blanche, whatever he wants to do, and with unchecked power. And that's not how our country was set up. That's not what I defended when I was in the military.
6: Right. No, same here. It disgusts me that this is what is unfolding. And the cowardice of these Republicans, of these MAGA people, to actually look at what is before their eyes. They live in a fairy tale world. Let's talk about something else for a minute. We have right now, the listeners can't see this, but I have a picture of the front yard of the White House with that big MMA apparatus that they've assembled there. And it's just another example of Trump thumbing his nose, and I'm going to use it again. That sounds right this time. At the world, that we can do anything. This is like gladiators for Caesar, if you ask me. It's got some parallels. Am I right?
7: Well, I like MMA, but I agree. It shouldn't be held on the front lawn of the White House. It has its place, but not there.
6: Right. No, I hear you. No, this is America. It does have its place, but yeah. He's now saying he thinks maybe they'll just leave it up permanently, like the Eiffel Tower, is what he said, as a display of American greatness or something.
7: Well, if anybody ever paid attention to history, I mean, this is a rewrite of 1930s Germany. I mean, Hitler idolized himself all over the place. Trump wants his name, his arches, his ballroom, his, you know, everything has to be Trump, just like everything had to be Hitler.
6: Yeah. No, you're right. Everybody, Sieg Heil, that's for sure. And you did bring
8: up. But with a twist. This guy, I mean, he may be a failure at it, but he has run casinos before. And when the golden statues, the big honking ballroom, the UFC fight, he wants to turn DC into Vegas.
6: Ain't that the truth? And let's do talk for a moment. The as I understand it, the Golden Arch, that would be, I think, 255 feet tall, would block off the view of the Veterans Cemetery and all kinds of other, memorials in D.C. And I guess he wants a big T on the top of it for Trump, so that forever we will remember his presence as our president.
7: Well, Dean, one thing I have to say is, remember, it can be built, it can be torn down. They did it in Nazi Germany, too.
6: Yeah, no, you're right. You're right. No, I've heard a lot of folks talk about the ballroom being the Jeffrey Epstein Memorial Ballroom, because that's the subject that has been off the front page, that has not been discussed as it should be. We're now learning that his new, soon-to-be permanent attorney general, Todd Blanche, has refused to take an oath, but he was the one who was deciding which of those Jeffrey Epstein memorial documents came forward and how much redaction was on them. And he is Trump's personal attorney. Little wonder that many pages were just black and black and black and black. Everything they've been released is also still suspect. Your thoughts there?
8: You know what? I had a terrible thought. But people I'm going to really feel sorry for are every person who's received a pardon, received a commutation under this president, first administration. This one doesn't matter. But everybody had. There are some people. You know, there are some people who righteously shouldn't have been long sentences are stupid. There's a lot of our criminal justice system that's completely wrong. And we should just be letting a lot of people out, because it's just ridiculous the sentences that they're in. But no matter what the circumstances were, no matter what their cases were, every single person who's been pardoned by this president, that question is going to be hanging over their heads. How much did that pardon cost? You know, who paid the bill to let you out? How do you know? It doesn't matter. Doesn't matter. Anybody, marijuana, for big drug trafficking, or people like Ross Ubrecht, we can, you know, doesn't matter. Doesn't matter. The question is going to be there forever.
6: I hear you. Now, to underscore, I don't know, Trump's insanity, he's recently been seen with a huge poster that has a picture of the reflecting pool next to some buildings to show that the height of this pool is higher than these buildings, as if somehow he magically did something. I don't know. It just seems totally insane to me. Any response to that?
9: Yeah, it's supposed to be a reflecting pool, is my understanding. And I saw a picture shared the other day of it when the filter on it broke and algae was breaking out in it. And they compared it to an AI-generated image of what he imagines it will look like when he's done. And someone said, you know, that encapsulates the whole Trump administration, is that it's all smoke and mirrors and AI-generated images and fantasy.
6: Now, I want to talk about another thing that's maybe being solved, maybe not, who knows. The slush fund, $1.776 billion allocated for criminals, people who stormed the Capitol, people who were harmed by the Biden administration, supposedly. Any thoughts in that regard? I mean, it's still in limbo. I don't think it's been officially canceled yet, has it?
8: Not even close. In fact, there was an effort to try and stop him from doing that in a bill that the Senate just approved. The Senate passed a bill without that ban. So there is every possibility that he could create it. The pronouncements by the lying sack who is currently in the Justice Department, who cares? Honestly, I mean,
6: really?
8: Honesty is not a thing that they really deal in. So, you know, pronouncements from the White House, pronouncements from the Justice Department are irrelevant. The fact is they could do it. And it's like, you know, Capitol Police are the ones who protect the physical safety of representatives and senators on Capitol Hill. So I kind of think that they may want to think twice about saying, hey, let's give a bunch of money to people who tried to kill the cops who protect our lives. I'm just saying that's maybe not thought through.
6: Right. And another component of that is that same document releases Trump and his family and businesses from all prior tax owed to the IRS. And you know, that could be hundreds of millions, if not billions of dollars, that are just being written off because of, well, Todd Blanche and his, I don't know, his document to free up Trump's family from these responsibilities. It's just so sickening.
9: Can I ask you Yankees a question?
6: Yes, sir.
9: What do you think of Trump on drug policy? I mean, it's been kind of weird. He's listened to Joe Rogan, apparently, and is talking about fast-tracking psychedelic-assisted therapy. He's made this directive that cannabis should be rescheduled. And, you know, what do you think, Will? What's it doing to the cannabis environment?
7: Well, I mean, I'm just kind of going through it right now. You know, I do have a couple big grows here in Oklahoma, which is, by the way, Republican or MAGA land. But I do see some chinks in the armors. I had a long life Republican tell me, man, this man scares me. So I'm starting to see a little chink here and there. But, you know, all 77 counties here in Oklahoma voted for Trump, you know, so it's just it's kind of crazy. But
9: I'm seeing more of that, you know, former MAGA people coming out and saying, I'm so embarrassed that I voted for this guy. And, you know, usually standing by a gas pump, it took their gas prices going up. You know, it wasn't the pedophilia, it wasn't the mass murder, it wasn't the graft
7: You know, besides living in Magellan, as I call it, I also live in the Bible Belt. So I get it from both sides. So, you know, you actually, you know, when I was forced to go to church, you know, the things that these Christians are supporting it is like, well, we would have never supported that. We had never been behind that, let alone be calling him a Messiah. But back on the drug thing, you know, right now we were given a directive that by the 28th of this month, I have to register with the DEA now. So I have to pay an application fee to the DEA to register my marijuana business. And then I suspect that later on after these meetings that they're supposed to have on the 29th, that I'm going to have to do something with the FDA also. So I don't know. I think Schedule 3 might not have been the best thing. I think Schedule 1 was probably a better way to operate.
9: Yeah.
7: And I might be wrong.
9: Yeah, and the prohibitionists, you know, Kevin Sabet and Sam and so forth, are all up in arms and lamenting the fact that cannabis is going to be rescheduled. But as I understand it, it could actually make matters worse.
7: It just depends on how they do it. I mean, if you read the Schedule 3 laws, Schedule 3 actually requires a pharmacist to distribute it, even though it could be over the counter. It's just like your Sudafed or your any ingredients to make meth with, which right. You just have to go to show them a driver's license and only give you one or two boxes instead of being able to go buy tons of them. and meth is a big problem here in Oklahoma. I mean, it's very, very cheap. My stance on it is, I always felt that marijuana should be put under the alcohol, tobacco, and firearms. We already have the laws written for tobacco or alcohol. If you want 21-year-olds to have it, you just expand a line there, put marijuana in with alcohol. If you want 18-year-olds to do it, you put it in with the tobacco. And you pretty much have all the rules, regulations, and taxes already set for it.
9: And the same might be said of, the smell of marijuana, which is one of the prohibitionist's last complaints, is that, we don't want to have to smell cannabis everywhere. Well, you already have bylaws concerning where you can smoke tobacco, so...
7: Yeah. Well, they were trying to do some stuff like that. I mean, here in Oklahoma, they want, smell control and stuff like that. If you get like three complaints, they can suspend your license. They give your competition all the rules and tools to get rid of your competitors. But I think they want to give it to Big Pharma eventually. I think that's who that's set up to take over is all the big pharmaceutical companies. And I don't think it'll be smokable marijuana at that stage either.
6: Matt, in regards to your question about the drug war, I think I have this right. It was the former president of Honduras who was convicted in the United States of importing 400 tons of cocaine into the U.S., and I believe he was sentenced to 45 years. I'm not sure. But Trump pardoned this man. In the meantime, he's blowing those people out of the water. I think they're fishermen, maybe in large part, the people who are getting blown out of the water by those drones. Hypocrisy is just sky high, and the Republicans just embrace it and hug Trump as, but again, he's a sleeping toddler these days. He cannot keep his eyes awake in these cabinet meetings or press meetings. He sits and and just slumps into his chair and drifts away. And people just pretend it doesn't happen.
7: He's just the mouthpiece. I mean, there's far more people scared the shit out of me than him. And one of them, Stephen Miller. My God, that man scares me. And if you look at him, he's a twin of Goebbels from the Hitler era. If you look at pictures of him, and they almost look identical.
6: No, they do. And they're following he's following a parallel track as well. It is aggravating with that they're getting away with all this. Man, we're running out of time so fast. I want a recent pronouncement. Trump wants all of the federal employees to sign a non-disclosure agreement so they cannot report what they have been doing for the Trump administration, that they can be fined or imprisoned, I guess, for speaking the truth. This is just another one of those, I'll call it, fascist tactics that they're trying to implement to control everything. Your response, please.
8: It's also just a basic, the wet dream of every corporate lord to have an anti-whistleblower, law. You can't tell on me because it's illegal. I'm sorry, but one last thing before the others jump in. The other thing that the Trump administration's drug policy is doing is going to kill a lot of people. Their attacks on harm reduction, they're cutting funding across the country. Harm reduction programs all over the country are being slashed. People aren't being able to be people are going to die. There's going to be more HIV. There's going to be more hepatitis C. There are going to be more people dying as a result of all these cuts and because of their attacks on harm reduction. I mean, bottom line, they're going to be responsible for a lot of death and disease. And they don't care.
9: We're seeing a lot of that pushback against harm reduction in Canada too, and it's part of this recovery instead of harm reduction movement, which I say is sort of like pitting surgery against first aid. You know, recovery is not a replacement for harm reduction. We need all four pillars, as they say: enforcement, treatment, prevention, and harm reduction. But I can see why it would be appealing to people who are only passingly familiar with the situation that, oh yes, we need long-term solutions. We need to get these people into our magic treatment facilities, which we don't have. And it's disheartening because I've been at this for over 30 years and we seem to be losing ground on that front.
6: That, William Pulte, is now being, nominated to be our director of national intelligence. And the man has no experience in the intelligence industry. It's another example of patsies, of unintelligent people being nominated so that Trump can control them, so that they can, Trump can steer the direction of their organization. And they're just proud to be part of the MAGA team, I guess. So your response to this guy being named to that position?
7: Well, every position is for sale.

0: FHFA. That's the he's he that's still his job. He's acting director, but he's also still got his other job.
1: Yeah, and
0: Oh, we are so hosed.
1: yeah,
0: Oh.
1: we are, Doug. It's a horrible thing where we're at.
2: I tell you what, gentlemen, we're gonna have to leave it right there. I have hope. I've invited some comedians to come on this show, maybe next week, maybe soon, because it's time to just laugh at this absurdity, this administration, this disgusting attempt at governance. We've been speaking with Mr. Matthew Elrod, Mr. Doug McVeigh, and Mr. William Foster, and I thank you all. Remind you once again that because of prohibition, you don't know what's in that bag. I urge you to please be careful. Always remember that euphoria is a blessing, not a crime. Hold on, we're going to close out with some thoughts about Ken Paxton running for Senate in Texas, thanks to Fox.
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6: Produced at the studios of KBOO Radio in Portland, Oregon, this is Free Culture Radio. I'm your host, Doug McVeigh. On this edition of Free Culture Radio, violence against women who inject drugs. The article, Violence Against Women Who Inject Drugs, was published March 17th in the journal JAMA Network Open. I'm joined by two of the co-authors, Samantha College Frisbee, PhD, a research fellow at the National Drug Research Institute at Curtin University in Melbourne, Australia, and Ashley Kara Stewart, PhD, postdoctoral research fellow at the Burnett Institute in Melbourne, Australia. Sam, Ash, welcome.
7: Thank you. Hi, Doug. Nice to be here.
8: Yeah, indeed. Nice to be here. Thanks for having us on the show.
6: Now, so that listeners can more easily put voices to your names, could I ask you to introduce yourselves and tell listeners a bit about yourselves?
7: Yeah, sure. I'll go first. So I'm Sam College Frisbee. I'm a research fellow at the National Drug Research Institute. I also hold an honorary appointment at the Burnett Institute where Ash works. My research, my PhD, largely focused on the health of people who inject drugs. I've kind of understood and done research to reduce clinical harms, things like injecting related bacterial infections and overdose, but I'm starting to kind of move into more social harms that affect this population.
8: And my name is Ash Stewart. I'm also a research fellow. I'm based here in Melbourne at the Burnett Institute, as Sam mentioned. I completed my PhD here, and I actually looked at the health of people leaving prison, which overlaps, of course, a lot with people who inject drugs. So mostly my research areas span the health of people who inject drugs, harm reduction interventions. So more recently, a lot of my work revolves around evaluating the supervised injecting facility here in Melbourne. And then I also do a bit of research in infectious diseases, mostly blood-borne viruses, HIV, hep C, and sexually transmitted infections.
6: Well, now let's start from the top. What was the question you were looking into?
7: Yeah, so the research question that we had was pretty broad. We wanted to know how much violence are women who inject drugs actually experiencing and what happens when they try to get help. Like we knew from smaller studies, international studies, and talking to people in the community that violence is very common for women who use drugs. But in Australia, we didn't really have any empirical evidence that showed the scale of it. We didn't know how often it happens. We didn't know who the violence comes from. And we didn't know what kind of support women do or don't receive or seek afterwards.
8: Yeah. And I think to Sam's point, what we really were interested in is how to quantify and humanize it. So not just does violence happen, but how often, how severe, who are the perpetrators of violence for this group of women, and what stops women from getting care after something violent happens?
6: Now, Free Culture Radio originates from that lovely bit of northwestern Abya Yala referred to colonially as Portland, Oregon. It's a radio show. It's syndicated. And, of course, it's a podcast because it's 2026 and everything is a bloody podcast. Still, I'm pretty sure that most of our listeners are outside of Australia. While I know I know that all of my listeners could find

0: it on a map, I'm not as certain that they know anything about the place. Before we get to what you found, could you briefly tell listeners about the context of your research? I'm thinking particularly about the National Plan to End Violence Against Women and Children, as well as, you know, drug policies and harm reduction in Australia generally.
1: So there are a few contextual components that sort of shape this study, and I can get to sort of the Australian context more broadly, but I also just want to touch quickly on the local context, but also the position that we were in at our research institute. So both Ash and I have been interviewing people who inject drugs as part of our research for nearly 10 years. And time again, we hear stories from women about the violence that they experience. Some of the stories are absolutely horrendous, completely unfathomable. But of course, the focus of research among this population has been bloodborne virus transmission, overdose response, drug market trends, things like that. So all of these tend to have a bit of a male gaze. And this is because men make up the majority of people who inject drugs in Australia and around the world, as far as we can tell. So in 2022, when I took up this post with the National Drug Research Institute, we, a group of women, including myself and Ash, across both of our institutes, we got together and we decided on a few key priority research areas that focus on women who inject drugs. And this particular study was one of them. We felt really compelled to tell their story because, I mean, we have been interviewing participants who inject drugs for over 10 years, but also we had been collecting data from these women about their experiences of violence for a lot longer than that.
2: Yeah, thanks, Sam. So I think to provide a little bit more context as well, specifically around the actual research study and where the data for this study came from. So it comes from a really long-running study in Melbourne called Supermix, which is a cohort of people who inject drugs that's been going since 2008 and still actually recruiting people now, which is pretty impressive. So it's a community-based study. People are recruited through needle and syringe programs, outreach, and places where people actually live their lives. It isn't a study of people who neatly fit into service systems. A lot of the work that we do is actually going out to where we know open drug markets are, and people are sitting in vans and recruiting, so it's pretty great. And over time, participants have completed regular interviews about their health, housing, drug use, and experiences. They also consent to having their data linked to hospital and emergency department ambulance mortality records. So we have sort of a lot of self-reported data and then all of this linked administrative data as well. So we aren't just relying on memory or disclosure, but we also see violence that shows up in the healthcare system, which is, of course, part of what we looked at for this study. Alongside that, we've, of course, sat down with some women for in-depth interviews and actually asked them about accessing services when they experience violence. These interviews were originally actually part of a broader study on sexual and reproductive health, but as ever, violence was a common thread and experience for a lot of these women. So we really saw how misogyny, drug stigma, fear, and bureaucracy all collide in the real lives of these women.
1: Yeah, and like importantly, you know, we've been collecting this data for that many years and no one's really reported on these findings over that time, which is a little bit shameful, but we were here to kind of remedy that. But to sort of answer your question more specifically about the Australian context, so we have this 10-year national plan to end violence against women and children, but really key is women who use drugs and not explicitly recognised as a key population. There isn't really detail on how to target reducing violence for this group. And we know that this plan is a key document that actually resources services that support women through experiencing violence. But many violence services, and I'm not too sure what the situation is over there, but many violence services in Australia still exclude women who are actively using drugs. So this is a major issue for our population of women, and they can be operating the absolute margins of society and managing complicated priorities of their substance use, their criminal justice involvement, access to housing, the list goes on. So contextually, they're kind of living in a system that wasn't designed for their social well-being. This document doesn't even recognise them, and they're actually facing some of the highest levels of harm from violence.
0: You know, one other thing that I hadn't even thought of, but Australia has universal health care, yes? I mean, that's another one of those other differences between, I mean, Dear God, do we wish. But you mentioned using administrative data and such, and that's, well, we'll get into that in terms of what the effect this has on even the use of. So what did you find? I mean, now I realize I'm starting in on the next question. It of course, has the impact on even use of services, but still. What were your findings?
2: Yeah, thanks, Doug. So, I mean, I think obviously the main takeaway from the study was, of course, that we found that violence was almost universal for people who inject drugs in our cohort. And it's actually a lot worse than what most people probably realize. We followed over 400 women in Melbourne across more than a decade. And by the end of the study, more than 8 in 10 of these women had experienced violence, and nearly 4 in 10 had been sexually assaulted at least once. And that's actually double the rates that we see in the general population here in Australia, and a lot higher than the rates that we see for some of the priority populations that we do know face a higher burden of violence here in Australia. What really stood out, though, for us wasn't just how common the violence was, but how severe and repeated it was. So many women had been assaulted multiple times, sometimes dozens of times. A key point of difference between this population and what we see in the general population of women is the populations and the relationships of the perpetrators of violence. So many women, like well over half, I think, in our study, reported violence at the hands of intimate partners and ex-partners, which we do know is pretty aligned to what we see in the general population. But then nearly half of the people in our study reported assault by a stranger. Many women reported assault by other people, including drug dealers, other people who use drugs, and also family members, which is a little bit different to what we understand violence in our general population of women.
1: And you know, we also looked at healthcare seeking afterwards, and I think unsurprisingly, healthcare access was relatively low. Among women who self-reported a recent assault, there were only about 1 in 3 who sought healthcare after that assault. We didn't actually collect information on how severe the assaults were. We kind of asked people who assaulted you what kind of assault it was, but we didn't really know what level of healthcare would be appropriate. But I think this just kind of highlights that for the most part, violence went unsupported. We asked about things like counselling as well as, you know, tertiary healthcare access. But when we talked to women in these in-depth qualitative interviews, we got a little bit more indication of why they didn't seek healthcare. So consistent with a really huge evidence base, women were worried about judgment and stigma from healthcare providers about their drug use. But a really key issue was that they were scared that disclosing violence would trigger child protection involvement. And this is something that we see time and time again with women being reluctant or delaying their treatment seeking. So they'll go to the hospital incredibly, incredibly sick or injured because they don't want to go to hospital any sooner because they don't want child protection involved in their life. They don't want to leave their kids at home. It's mothers who inject drugs, it's just a whole world of kind of invisibility. And this isn't an irrational fear at all. Many of the parents in our cohort have had children taken away from them. There's a really great paper by Jocelyn Chan that documents this. So women who didn't really have a trusted healthcare provider also didn't just want to retell their story over and over again. And, you know, that perhaps points to a bit of a disillusionment about how they could be helped as well, about how the system hasn't helped them in the past. And, you know, sometimes it was just basic logistics, like not having a phone, not having credit, not having transport, not having access to these services on a really basic level. So broadly, our finding isn't just that women are experiencing lots of violence, although that's incredibly true. It's sort of lots of violence paired with systems that make it incredibly hard for them to get help, and they're kind of meeting healthcare access at this desperate point.
0: You're listening to Free Culture Radio. I'm your host, Doug McVeigh. This is my conversation with Samantha College Frisby, PhD, a research fellow at the National Drug Research Institute at Curtin University in Melbourne, Australia, and Ashley Kara Stewart, PhD, postdoctoral research fellow at the Burnett Institute in Melbourne. They're two of the co-authors of an article entitled Violence Against Women Who Inject Drugs, which was published March 17th in the journal JAMA Network Open. What are the policy implications? What should we be doing differently?
2: Yeah, of course, this is an excellent question, and one of the main reasons that we do research is to try and change policy and improve outcomes for people. And so, I think for this study, the biggest takeaway is that we can't end violence against women in Australia if we keep ignoring women who use drugs. And that's probably true of most places around the world as well, who are on a mission to try and reduce and end violence against women. I think Sam said it really nicely before, but right now women who inject drugs are basically invisible in national policy, including Australia's national plan to end violence against women and children. And that is despite the fact that they are experiencing violence at just some of the highest rates of any group that we know in the country. So what needs to change? I think first and foremost, of course, recognition. Women who use and inject drugs really need to be explicitly named and prioritised in violence prevention and response plans, without really identifying and acknowledging the groups that experience the highest burden of violence. It's really hard to kind of build a plan around ending it. I think second, integration, of course, violence services and alcohol and other drug services really operate in silos. This is not new information. We know that these services don't talk to each other very well. But of course, women don't live siloed lives. We need family support, family violence support embedded in harm reduction services, trauma-informed care in drug and alcohol settings, and drug use inclusive domestic violence services that don't exclude women just because they're still using. And I think probably third would be trust. Trusted relationships. Sam touched on this before as well in some of the key findings from the study, especially with GPs, nurses, peer workers. This made a huge difference to the women in our study. Women felt, when women felt listened to and believed, they were more likely to get help, leave violent situations, or stay engaged with care.
1: Yeah, and I think this all sort of needs to occur within a little bit of a paradigm shift in how we think about women who use drugs. Full disclosure, Ash and I are very new to the space of gender-based violence. And what we've learned so far is that some of the practices, even within research, don't make women feel safe. And while there are some, maybe some more obviously oppressive consequences for women due to prohibition and abstinence-based policies, things like the threat of child removal with criminalization, there are actually some really well-intentioned harm reduction measures that we do have that are completely missing the mark for women. These spaces are dominated by men. They are designed for men, and oftentimes, the men who are perpetrating the violence against these women are also occupying those spaces and being cared for in these spaces. So, we do need to think about that in terms of creating safe harm reduction spaces, but also, when it comes to research, I spoke to a really, I've had chats with a really impressive professor who's been doing this work for a long time. She was talking about actually shifting the way we do research so that we are much more conscious of the dynamics between the women and men who use drugs that we are interviewing. And, on an empirical level, it comes out in the evidence. We know that women are less likely to enter drug treatment than men by about half the rate. So we really need to understand their needs much better. And this invisibility is a really key factor. So women only, there's a couple of women-only harm reduction services that are really wonderful, and peer-led services. These are the kinds of services that need to be implemented at a much wider scale. But we just need to understand by asking women what they need and understanding how we can implement that in these low threshold services that do have a benefit, do reduce drug-related harm, do reduce social harm. We just need to be kind of integrating their ideas and thoughts into how we actually deliver these services.
0: Before we started the interview, I was looking around just to see if the experience outside the U.S. was the same as within, because it's sort of a given that women rarely listened to, are rarely taken within healthcare, are rarely listened to. Oh, so many things, but within, especially within the healthcare setting, women are rarely listened to. They're rarely taken seriously, and so the healthcare that they receive is often substandard and lacking. And you know, in the U.S., it's true worldwide. And so you got the misogyny, plus you've got the dehumanization of people who use drugs. And it's a scary combination. How can we get people to treat women who use drugs, and more broadly women in general, and people who use drugs in general, like people, human beings of dignity, deserving of respect? I don't know if that's actually a question. I suppose that's sort of rhetorical. Mm-hmm. If we could answer that, you could probably run for premier. But other than just waiting for a bunch of people my age and older to just retire and get out of the way. What can we be doing?
1: Yeah, I mean, look, it's a funny thing to think about with respect to kind of how much further we need to go in terms of addressing the health needs of women broadly. It feels incredibly niche to be discussing the health of women who use drugs. But look, it's a really important point. I think a huge barrier when we think specifically about this population and violence is that we don't see these women as the ideal victim. They're often viewed as unreliable, blameworthy, less deserving of care, especially when motherhood and poverty intersect. And as a recent mother myself, I find this heartbreaking because it's already bundled up with so much shame and guilt. And so for these women to have all this external shame and guilt applied to them through this journey, it breaks my heart. But I certainly don't have a really clear answer to this. But I think an interesting starting point, and I mean, maybe curious to get your thoughts, Doug, but one of the things that we see in the research as being particularly helpful is decriminalising people who use drugs. So in Australia, only the ACT and South Australia have decriminalised possession of personal use amounts of drugs. I obviously know that Oregon has attempted this, and there were some criticisms on the infrastructure and support that people who use drugs actually had. I don't pretend to be an expert in Oregon drug policy, but in Australia, it's slightly different. As you say, we've got universal healthcare. We've also got really high coverage of harm reduction services. Harm reduction is a pillar of our drug strategy. It's a different context. So we do know, at the very least, that criminalizing drug use doesn't help the dehumanization of people who use drugs, especially people who are more visible and often experiencing the most disadvantage. And, you know, obviously women, mothers, caregivers. So, you know, to me, this means stopping punishment-led responses, especially automatic child protection referrals that scare women into silence, but also, you know, puts them at risk of exploitation from abusive partners. But I don't know, Ash, do you have any other thoughts on Doug's big question?
2: Yeah. I mean, you know, some things that I think are just really worth reiterating that are not particularly like incredibly novel new ideas, but it's of course really helpful to embed some drug literacy and anti-stigma training in healthcare and social service staff. We're not the first people to raise this. We won't be the last. I really hope that we do see some leaps and bounds in this sort of thing soon. We need trauma-informed care, especially for this group of women. And I think for emergency staff, who we know are often the first people that that respond to people who inject drugs for health and social issues, so it's pretty critical, I think, that they feel equipped to help with issues in this population. A couple more thoughts. I think another, like, definitely not new idea, but something that we're continuously trying to work to improve is the role of our incredible peer workers in this space. We need to pay and support peer workers because dignity starts with being seen by someone who understands your world. We're so fortunate here for us based here in Melbourne. We get to work so closely with a really incredible harm reduction service called Harm Reduction Victoria. And we have a couple of co-authors co-authors on our paper, Sione Crawford and Nadia Gavin, who worked closely with us on this work. And I think their role and the role of services like that is just so critical in how we respond and improve some outcomes for this group. And of course, socially, I think we need to keep telling these stories really carefully, incredibly respectfully, and so people really understand drug use doesn't just cancel someone's humanity.
1: Yeah, and I think we made the point to you, Doug, before off air that, you know, we haven't really, media hasn't seemed to be particularly gripped by this story, and what we were told by our media experts is that this is a really, like, they don't really want to touch something like this. Like, violence against women already tricky, throw injecting drug use into the mix, people kind of have their hands up. So it's that's a bit depressing, and it's really great to have the opportunity to talk about it with you.
0: Okay, again, folks, we're speaking with Dr. Samantha College-Frisby, a research fellow at the National Drug Research Institute at Curtin University in Melbourne, Australia, and Dr. Ashley Kara-Stewart, a postdoctoral research fellow at the Burnett Institute in Melbourne, Australia. They're two of the co-authors of an article entitled Violence Against Women Who Inject Drugs, published March 17th in the journal JAMA Network Open. Sam, Ash, how can people keep up with your work? Website, social media, that kind of thing?
2: People can keep up with this work through both of our research institute websites, so the Burnett Institute and the National Drug and the National Drug Research Institute. Sorry, Sam, don't want to get the name wrong. Which of course sits within Curtin University. Also, harm reduction organisations. So I mentioned before that we work really closely with Harm Reduction Victoria, which is an incredible community-led, not-for-profit organisation here who work really hard to promote the health and well-being of people who use drugs. And I think also, of course, Doug, you've mentioned the JAMA Network Open article, which is available via Open Access.
1: We often share our sometimes begrudgingly share our articles through our LinkedIn profiles so you can access or be updated, I suppose, on LinkedIn if you're so inclined.
0: And do you have any closing thoughts for the listener?
1: I'm going to keep it really simple. If we are serious about ending violence against women, we really need to start with the women who are carrying the heaviest burden and listen to them as experts in their own lives.
2: Yeah, I think what we'll leave people with is that women who use drugs already know violence. What they shouldn't also have to know is disbelief, punishment, and neglect when they reach out for help. And if you're listening to this and you think, if you're listening to this and you work in health, policy, social services, research, your response or your silence really matters. So thanks so much, Doug, for chatting with us today. Thanks so much for helping amplify these stories. We really appreciate it.
0: Thank you. That was my conversation with Dr. Samantha College-Frisby and Dr. Ashley Kara-Stewart. They're two of the co-authors of an article entitled Violence Against Women Who Inject Drugs, which was published March 17th in the journal JAMA Network Open. And for now, that's it. You've been listening to Free Culture Radio. I've been your host, Doug McVeigh. 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Theme music for Free Culture Radio is composed and performed by Tom Nickel and Four Dimensional Nightmare and is used with permission of the artist. We'll be back in a month to continue our examination of drugs, drug cultures, and the influence of drugs on society. Thanks again for listening. This is Doug McVeigh saying so long. So long!

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1: Ooh. Ooh. Well, look at the youth stuff.

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stress out round and no work, no money, no nothing at all. 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

0: the one Jesse Royal, from his 2025 release, Reggae No Place Like Home. It's a deluxe edition. Jesse Royal.
1: The odds are low.
0: Dub mix by Tippy I Gray. On deck, more Jesse Royal, this time alongside Christopher Ellis, a new release from Silly Walks Records. The rhythm is called Double Trouble.

the Dancehall Reggae Show. Your selected DJ Joshua in the mix. We heard a juggling on a rhythm called Deregulator. Artists like Luton Fire, Ganguly, Trish Indian, Sprain Brain on the Regulator rhythm. Aya Murray gave us Bless the Chalice on the Summer Afro rhythm. And now we're going to check out a couple more tunes from Protégé's latest release, Art of Acceptance, on the Dancehall Reggae Show.

the Dancehall Reggae Show, your selector DJ Joshua in the mix. Kemar McGregor production, Kiss of Judas Rhythm, little reggae gospel sound. Artists on the rhythm like Eitan alongside Rick Ross. Artists on the rhythm like Ioctane and the one Munga Honorable on the Kiss of Judas Rhythm. We heard Protege from his LP release. The record is called Art of Acceptance. We heard something called Love Overflow, Goddess alongside Shensia, and Something I Said. The Dancehall Reggae Show. Keep your dial locked in for more sound.

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1: Ooh. Ooh. 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

0: stress out round and no work, no money, no nothing at all. 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
1: The

0: the one Jesse Royal from his 2025 release, Reggae No Place Like Home. It's a deluxe edition. Jesse Royal.
1: The odds are low.
0: Dub mix by Tippy I Gray. On deck, more Jesse Royal, this time alongside Christopher Ellis, a new release from Silly Walks Records. The rhythm is called Double Trouble.

the Dancehall Reggae Show. Your selected DJ Joshua in the mix. We heard a juggling on a rhythm called Deregulator. Artists like Luton Fire, Ganguly, Trish Indian, Sprain Brain on the Regulator rhythm. Aya Murray gave us Bless the Chalice on the Summer Afro rhythm. And now we're going to check out a couple more tunes from Protégé's latest release, Art of Acceptance, on the Dancehall Reggae Show.

The Dancehall Reggae Show, your selector DJ Joshua in the mix. Kemar McGregor production, Kiss of Judas Rhythm, little reggae gospel sound. Artists on the rhythm like Eitan alongside Rick Ross. Artists on the rhythm like Ioctane and the one Munga Honorable on the Kiss of Judas Rhythm. We heard Protege from his LP release. The record is called Art of Acceptance. We heard something called Love Overflow, Goddess alongside Shensia, and Something I Said. The Dancehall Reggae Show. Keep your dial locked in for more sound.

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2: Spain just hit record heat deaths for any May since records began. In New Delhi, India's sprawling capital of 35 million people, thousands are dying in extreme heat. The Trump crew doesn't want anybody to know anything about any of that. They're killing a world valuable ocean measuring system, fully functioning and paid for, hauled out and junked. It is just another week in the crisis. Across the Northern Hemisphere, a different fear lurks. As El Nino is born again in the Pacific, as long drought covers some continents, fire danger is already too high, it's off the charts. Will we have yet another record fire year? In the West, in the boreal forest, in Europe and Russia? We explore little-known risks with new science. From VU Amsterdam, Max von Herwink answers a hard question. Are superfires heating or cooling the planet? Then Professor Ben DeFoy of St. Louis University tells us about ozone that burns lungs, forming downwind of the fires. Poking the inferno to see what it's made of, this is Radio EcoShock.
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2: In a hotter world, superfires are increasing. Obviously, all those trees releasing carbon add to global warming. Obviously, the record smoke and land change from wildfires is cooling the world. Which is it? That question is harder than you think. In March, Dutch scientist Max van Herwink published his findings titled Climate Impacts from North American Boreal Forest Fires. Now he's published a follow-up paper explaining why record Canadian wildfires in 2023 are losing their cooling power. Max will defend his doctoral thesis, The Influence of Forest Fires on Climate, this coming October, in the Great Hall at Amsterdam Free University, founded in 1880. From Amsterdam, Max van Herwink, welcome to Radio EcoShock.
4: Hello.
2: In the far north, some wildfires add to cooling and others to warming. That sounds strange. Talk to us about the findings in your March article on boreal fires, starting with the climate impacts in Alaska.
4: So in this study, we looked at this holistic approach of tackling fires as a 360-degree view of wildfires, basically. What most people will understand is that these fires burn a lot of biomass, and they tend to consume some carbon from above ground and below ground carbon pools, but they also trigger other effects. So, for instance, a forest would be cleared because all these trees tend to fall over, and a side effect is that the snow tends to persist longer in these locations compared to an intact forest. So you get more snow that stays longer in spring, and therefore more reflectivity, and therefore a climate cooling influence. In addition, you have other sources of carbon, such as the impact on the permafrost, which we have included, the post-fire regrowth generation as well, so it will sequester carbon. However, there is an important difference between carbon emissions versus carbon uptake. As you might understand, is emissions are like a impulse of a huge injection of carbon into the atmosphere, whereas post-fire recovery is this slow, gradual process of yearly accumulation of carbon over time. And these have two quite distinct radiative impacts on the climate. The best way to describe this is actually thinking of a huge injection of a plume that stays in the atmosphere for hundreds of years, while this carbon uptake is a small little bump that will eventually accumulate to the same amount of carbon uptake, but has a completely different radiative effect.
2: You know, I question whether these forests will really grow back the same as they were, because with climate change, you may have new species moving in, you may have changes to the precipitation, and we also have the case where when wildfires return to the same place within a few years before the seedlings get to the seed point, then they don't grow back. So I wonder, should we really assume that the same amount of carbon will be taken back over time as was released in the fire?
4: Yeah, that's a really tricky question. Most likely it will not return to the same state, because with the current warming already that we are seeing in the boreal, North America, we already see the shift in species, and these different species tend to either cope well with permafrost soils or not grow on permafrost soils at all. So what we might gain in carbon uptake by transitioning to a different species, more deciduous, for instance, where biomass is stored more in the above ground, we might lose a lot of our below ground carbon pools. And what we did in this paper, predominantly in Alaska, we see that we're losing a lot of these below ground carbon pools. We found that these fires were climate warming over all these five different aspects that we have. So we have the direct greenhouse gas emissions, the aerosol emissions, secondary emissions from permafrost thaw, and then post-fire regrowth trajectories which take up carbon again. And lastly, this change in land surface reflectivity, or known as albedo, which cools the climate as I explained before, the forest is cleared, and therefore the structure of this landscape becomes like a flat plain, and that triggers actually that the snow can persist for longer on the ground. The best example for that I can give is just think of a mountain, and just think of like just above the tree line. You normally will see in winter, but if you go skiing down that mountain, that the snow or the valley slopes are within the forest, are the first slopes that lose all their snow, while above the tree line where it's a more plain surface, this snow tends to persist longer on the ground.
2: So it seems to me from reading your paper that whether a fire ends up heating the planet or cooling the planet partly depends on where it is and the kind of sort of both weather and forests that it's happening. I mean, you find a difference between fires in Alaska and fires in Canada. Could you talk to us about that, please?
4: Yes. Yeah, it's very, very like location dependent. So in this study, we did it at like 500 meter resolution. So we have quite high detail for each fire. And we looked at the fires from 2001 to 2019. And what we actually see, it also depends which location burns. So central Canada is a little bit wetter conditionally than interior Alaska. Because of the wetness, it tends to burn less complete. So the total amount of combustion or disturbance from both above and below ground tends to be significantly lower. This has tripling down effects because like less trees are killed by the fire, so there will be less biophysical changes from the surface albedo as well. However, if we go back then to Alaska, we see that within these fires, they tend to occur in a lot of high permafrost-containing regions, which contain a lot of near surface carbon, and these carbon pools get exposed as well. So this is a very crucial dominating factor that actually switches the sign from Alaskan fires to be climate cooling to climate warming.
2: The abstract for your March paper says, quote, climate cooling fires are driven by longer spring snow exposure. I wonder if you could elaborate on that for us.
4: Yeah, so the cooling fires are more continental. So they would be more, in terms of the North American boreal forest, more towards central Canada. And they are more situated closer to the northern tree line. And in both locations, we see that the amount of snowfall and the degree of continentality really impacts the precipitation regimes. And because of that, after the disturbance, we get more snow that tends to stay on the ground and is creating this reflectivity production, actually.
2: Your latest paper suggests the climate cooling impact of some fires is disappearing as a buffer against warming. The title is Canadian Wildfires Are Losing Their Climate Cooling Influence from Post-Fire Snow Albedo. That was published June 1st in the prestigious Proceedings of the National Academy of Sciences. Here you address those record Canadian wildfires of 2023. Why were those so important and impressive?
4: So, first of all, that fire season and the two fire seasons following that, 2024, have been super impressive in terms of total burned area. So in the last 3 years, roughly 10% of the Canadian boreal forests have actually burned. And 2023 was super special, as like the total emissions have been estimated to equivalent to the fossil fuel emissions of roughly India. So if we would not account for the carbon emissions from these specific fire seasons, we would be missing actually like a huge, huge country in our global emission estimates. So a lot of studies have looked at these carbon emissions, which are very crucial. But what we found is actually a lot of people are focusing on the total emissions. But as by the March paper, we saw that this holistic view of fires can actually shift our perspective how forest fires actually impact the climate. So in this assessment, we looked at this 2023 fire season and produced the climate cooling from this albedo effect that I explained before. So the same mechanisms are here at play. So first you have a fire that destabilizes the forest, clears the forest, or the trees die, and they tend to fall over within the 10 to 15 year post-fire environment, creating this more plain, more smooth surface that has persistent longer snow cover in spring. And what we did in this specific paper is we computed that effect. However, we also created the hypothetical scenario where the same burned area would have occurred in the 1960s, 70s, and more decades to see how climate change has already impacted the climate cooling feedbacks itself. So by doing this analysis, we actually found that we have already lost roughly like 30% of the cooling mechanism that once was held in these boreal forests. So the idea from the March paper, where we show that these fires are climate cooling, we show in this new recent paper in June that these forests are losing this capability to offset the carbon emissions. And so fires have become almost twice as likely to warm the climate compared to the 1960s already. And with continued warming in the Arctic boreal region, we're expecting that more and more fires will result in climate warming than we have found before. So the results from the March paper are actually showing the regional picture now, whereas this new study, we actually zoom into a specific component and find actually that the most crucial component that is really cooling the climate is rapidly changing. And this will shift the whole dynamic.
2: One thing I don't understand, we get cooling from more reflective, denuded land in the far north after the trees are missing after a big fire. And that might last for how long? Maybe 70 years. But the great clouds of carbon released as forests burn, those warming gases last hundreds of thousands of years in the atmosphere. Wouldn't the warming factor be more important than the shorter-term cooling?
4: This is a very interesting question that is really hard to tackle. And the best way to answer this is within radiated forcing, you can pick a time step where you assess your impact. And in our case, we have chosen the 70-year post-fire environment, and that's mainly constrained by our observations of satellite data plus the governmental fire historical polygons that we use in our studies. And yes, these carbon impacts will last for more than the 70-year time frame that we are assessing. However, the 70-year time frame is also the generally considered time frame that it takes to have these boreal forests completely recover to a near natural state again. So our assumptions that we make here are based that there's potential that after the 70 years, there's a new fire cycle completely, and therefore we assessed our climate impacts at 70 years. But this, of course, is limited by the data availability that we have, plus that this radiated effects of the carbon emissions will last for sure longer than this time frame.
2: So the bottom line for most of us, are these super fires in a warming landscape, are they a worry when it comes to climate change?
4: I absolutely think they are really challenging, mainly due to the massive scale that we have seen these fires be. However, I also see the bit positive, as with these two works, we can actually show that certain fires might not be so bad for the climate as thought before, and therefore maybe potentially appropriate action can be taken to suppress specific fires in specific locations to prevent climate outcomes. So now quite often we are using fire suppression techniques to protect property or cultural heritages of certain sites, but maybe we can work towards a system where we also integrate the climate impacts of certain locations and say, hey, this location that has been burning in, let's say, Northwest Territories has a huge climate impact potential, and therefore it might be very cost-effective to attack this specific fire and make sure that the fire doesn't spread into a large mega fire as such. And like other work by scientists from Woodwell Climate Research Center have already proven that this targeted suppression is cost-effective in comparison to other climate carbon capturing strategies. So it's actually a tool that maybe fire managers and land managers could actually use to assess certain characteristics and say, hey, maybe we can inform our management practices and our fire suppression activities by going to specific locations known to have like greater fire-related climate warming impacts than just attacking only specific locations where we can protect properties like specific cabins.
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1: Alex talks with Max van Gerwink, Wildfires and Climate Change.
2: You know, I'd like to just cycle back to one point you mentioned earlier, which is the effect of wildfires on permafrost lands. We don't really understand that very well. Could you tell us a bit about that?
4: Yeah, this is a very tricky question as well. Like permafrost is like this frozen ground, or it's basically the ground that has been frozen or below 0 degrees Celsius for 2 years consecutively. This actually is like contains a huge carbon pool that's like non-accessible to the atmosphere. So what happens with a fire? We tend to remove the soil layer that's just above this, and this is just enough to remove the insulating layer. And by removing the insulation, we get heat that penetrates deeper into the ground, and therefore the layer that actively thaws seasonally tends to become deeper than in an intact forest. And thus, microbes and carbon pools that were previously excluded from the atmosphere are now in contact with oxygen again and will subsequently release carbon. And what we see in the years directly after this fire, we see that this active layer thickening is quite substantial, and this releases a lot of carbon that could be, in some locations, up to like 25 or 30% of the direct carbon emissions. So in the March paper, this was actually a very crucial finding for Alaska, switching the signs. But what we don't include yet, and that is the key question here, is can we include also abrupt fall? After these like large disturbance events, we'll likely get also huge impact on suddenly abrupt thawing of these permafrost systems, releasing potentially maybe double the amount of carbon from what we have in our estimates. This is something we're currently still working on, and is actually something that is really tricky to model.
2: And some of that carbon will be methane, which has a much faster and stronger warming effect.
4: Yes. In these papers, we have included both methane, CO2, and other greenhouse gases, and what we see is methane has, of course, a stronger warming effect. However, the quantities of the emissions really determines how much carbon is emitted as CO2, or as methane. And what we see from the direct fires is that most of the carbon is emitted in the form of CO2. However, still a substantial part is methane. That's the second largest greenhouse gas. And from these below-ground carbon pools, we actually see a bigger ratio released as methane than as CO2. And this is heavily impacting the total overall sign, resulting in more climate-warming fires. And what we have found is that fires in locations with more permafrost and higher carbon content are more likely to result in warming than in climate cooling. And therefore, what I said earlier is on this fire protection or suppression is we could maybe target specific locations known to have a lot of near permafrost carbon to save this carbon pool and prevent these fires from emitting so much methane and so much CO2.
2: In recent years, France, Spain, and Portugal all experienced an escalation in massive, big, destructive wildfires, and there was heat waves and prolonged droughts involved with that. According to Copernicus, 2025, just last year, was the most destructive fire season ever recorded in the European Union. Did you know hardly anyone in North America even knows that happened? It's a strange kind of drought of information here between the two continents.
4: Yeah, no, this is something that it's actually comparing apples and oranges, because we're comparing almost like 1 million hectares burned in Europe versus, for example, the 2023 fire season was roughly 14 million hectares burned in Canada alone. So the magnitude of fire is completely different. And indeed, 2025 was super impressive in Europe for European standards, and that was mainly driven by the fires in Spain and in Portugal. However, if you would come back to the same story with the climate impact of those fires, it's slightly different, as these fires tend to emit less carbon than stored in the boreal forest. And second of all, you will have a completely different impact from the surf's albedo changes, as these forest fires are not exposed to long, long winters and are not often covered by snow in spring, resulting actually in like an additional warming effect from these changes in surface reflectance. However, these forests tend to recover very fast, inside of like roughly 20 years, like 70% of these European forests are fully recovered to a forest that would be considered intact. So the timescales at which these impacts are occurring is way shorter.
2: Europe and the UK just went through early heat waves. I gather Amsterdam reached a high of 29 C or 84 Fahrenheit, which is way above average. That's hot for Amsterdam in late May. What sort of climate do you expect in Northern Europe in 10 or 20 years, Max?
4: Ooh, yeah, this is hard to extrapolate, but like what we are seeing is more warmer summers that are also drier, and therefore we also get more fires. The best example is in the Netherlands. In the last few weeks, we had a period of 12 to 13 weeks of little to no rain, and this has resulted in multiple small fires. So these are like very small in comparison to the boreal forest. However, those are more in a human-dominated area, and then you will get the same kind of results as you might have seen in the Los Angeles fires, where this urban interface is very intertwined. So it's a completely different ballgame, actually. But what I'm expecting is that these fire weather conditions will actually expand even further into the future, creating even more days with this fire-prone weather, resulting in potentially also more fires, as most fires are caused by humans here.
2: Well, here in North America, in the fire zones, the first thing that happens is your insurance doubles or goes way up, and then you can't get insurance. So we may see insurance changes in Europe as well as this develops. So here we go into a hotter planet, and many lives and systems will be disturbed. What sort of problems would you like to work on as you continue your career?
4: Yeah, so I would like to continue developing our understanding of the snow dynamics. and how fast are we losing the snow? Because I think this is really crucial for the total impacts of fires itself. And we have now looked specifically at North America, but of course that is only one third of the boreal forest. We have like two thirds, like in Russia, which are dominantly underlain by highly rich, high carbon content soil layers that are below permafrost soils. And we've seen very high impact disturbance fire seasons in Russia as well. So we had like 2019, 2020, 2021 in Russia, then now 2023, 2024, and 2025 in like Canada. And so it's actually basically waiting for the next big fire season in the boreal. And to predict where that is, that's really tricky. But what I'm also really interested in is, are these fires shifting? So is the center of mass of all these fires shifting forward or more backward? Are fires really starting earlier because the snow starts to melt earlier? Or is it just because we're interacting with these forests more and causing more ignitions by humans itself? Or is it really the lightning that's also changing because of climate change, resulting more and more lightning strikes that actually cause a fire? So not every lightning strike causes a fire. So really looking at this lightning use efficiency and how many strikes do actually result in this fire, and how is that actually changing over time, and can we see what these fires will become in the future?
2: From Amsterdam, we've been speaking with Max van Kervink at Free University, VU Amsterdam. You can find links to all the science we just talked about in my blog, Wednesdays, at ecoshock.org. Max, thank you so much for talking with us.
4: Thank you so much for having me.
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0: Oxygen we need, but its cousin ozone burns our lungs. Sure, regulations have reduced ozone smog in many developed countries, but now it's coming back with smoke from super wildfires. A new approach to science tracks the growing ozone factor. The paper is Fires Reverse Progress Towards Ozone Air Quality Standards in the United States. That was published June 4th in Science. Pollution expert Benjamin DeFoy wrote a helpful companion perspective. Professor Ben DeFoy is both teacher and researcher at the Department of Earth and Atmospheric Sciences at St. Louis University. From St. Louis, Missouri, Ben DeFoy, welcome to Radio EcoShock.
3: Hello.
0: To start at the beginning, Ben, what is ozone and what happens when we breathe too much of it?
3: Okay, so ozone, regular oxygen, two atoms of oxygen together. It's what we need to keep us alive every day. Ozone, and it's extremely oxidating, which means it will react with anything. If you drop, say, some citrus peel into pure ozone, it will self-combust. So that's why we're concerned about it, because if you breathe it in, it will damage your lungs. So regular people don't necessarily sense when ozone is particularly high, but if you have asthma, you kind of have a built-in detector.

0: Los Angeles, mostly car emissions. If you think of a vintage car going by, you know, maybe it's a little older, have this kind of nostalgic feeling of the smell of the old car going by. But if you imagine every car smelling like this, it creates a lot of pollution that creates the ozone in the air. So cleaning up engines was one of the main ways of reducing the pollution.
1: Now enter the wildfires. Here in British Columbia, we survived 2 weeks of dense wildfire smoke. We stayed inside, windows closed, two HEPA air filters running day and night. But we were mostly worried about tiny particles that clog lungs and arteries, you know, the PM5 stuff. But not so much ozone, which humans cannot see. Why would there be dangerous ozone in wildfire smoke?
0: So it is important to note that the primary impact is still PM2.5 in terms of health. To answer your question, the wildfire smoke put out a lot of different kinds of pollutants and gases into the atmosphere, and those sort of get processed in the atmosphere. That's the natural way the atmosphere has of dealing with things, is to create a hydroxyl radical that reacts with things, and that part of that is sort of forming ozone, which in a sense is good because, you know, it's bad in our lungs, it oxidizes us, but it's good in the atmosphere. It sort of uses up all those chemicals and cleans up the atmosphere. But the reason we're concerned about it is the impact can be on a much larger area, sort of far away from the source, as opposed to PM2.5, which can be more localized.
1: Right. In the new paper, we find a map titled U.S. Surface Ozone Air Quality 2015 to 2024, and there are some surprises. It looks to me, despite very large wildfires in western states like California, Oregon, Washington, air quality for ozone is less affected there, and the same for New England. The places with the worst low-level ozone increases run from North Dakota down through Texas. It's the inside of the country. Why is that, Ben?
0: So ozone is entirely a secondary pollutant. Just backtrack a little bit. A primary pollutant like PM2.5 is emitted directly. You see it, and it's the secondary pollutant is formed in the atmosphere. So it's not emitted. It's formed downwind. And so it's also a function for that formation to happen. We need different types of gases. So we need volatile organic compounds. We need nitrogen oxide. And we need sunshine. And the hotter things are, the better, because it all cooks nicely together to create ozone. So it's a pretty complicated process, and that's part of why we don't see the ozone sort of close to the source or in the more northern states, but more in sort of southern and central areas to have the right conditions for that formation to happen.
1: In your perspective article, expanding on that paper by Deng, you write, quote, "There has been an increase in wildfires around the world since 2015, caused in part by increased agricultural burning and climate change. But other sources find the number of wildfires has not increased since 2015, and there's a paper saying global emissions from agricultural burning have declined." That's a study published November 2025 in Environmental Research Letters. So I'm wondering, did you have a different meaning for what you were writing? Am I missing something here?
0: I think we'd have to look at the detail of the papers. The one thing to remember, I think, overall, is the atmosphere is a noisy place. And so there's lots of different things happening. And that can make it hard to work in terms of, like, you don't always get as conclusive answers as you would if you were in a lab controlling all the conditions. And so there can be different points of view on similar issues, or even different focus. Sort of types of fires can vary, geographical areas can vary. So maybe that's the source of the different sort of estimates, you know, in a sense. But we'd have to sort of really get in the weeds to see what was happening.
1: Well, and I think the other thing is people confuse the number of fires with the amount of area burned, which has definitely increased in recent years. Here's another example where there, you know, this isn't all totally solved by science. People are still working on this. A September 2025 paper in Science suggested, quote, "Extreme wildfires in the West actually reduce fine particle concentrations in the eastern U.S. by an amount comparable to the increases that they caused in the West." So they're kind of arguing that rainfall somehow balances

0: it out. Do you agree?
1: I mean, that's in a sense what makes atmospheric science interesting, is you get these unexpected results and paradoxical effects. It actually made ozone control very difficult in the early days because it's a secondary pollutant. We didn't know what the best thing to do first was, which pollutants to reduce in order to reduce ozone. So when it comes to this new research, it's kind of amazing that you would see this effect. So the wildfire plume, because it releases all these fine particles, we know is going to change rainfall patterns and cloud formation. And so we have all these knock-on effects that then lead to reduced PM somewhere else because of the complex way the atmosphere works. Yeah, and these are pretty interesting things to find, and that's part of why we need, atmospheric science is its own separate kind of science where you need a lot of different people taking different types of measurements, and then we have modelers that sort of put in everything we know into models, and it all works together hand in hand.
0: In fact, you argue this new science on wildfire smoke pollution uses a different kind of reasoning to work with artificial intelligence. So what is that about?
1: So, yeah, if you think about sort of what we learn in textbooks, we have, deduction. So there's a general rule, acceleration due to gravity and everything therefore falls because of the rule, or a induction where we observe lots of things, and then because we observe, things always falling, we kind of induce that there is such a thing as gravity. So you go one way or the other. In this case, we're talking about abductive reasoning, where you can't really recreate in your lab, some of these wildfires and do a little test. So you've got to go out, and also you don't know everything about the atmosphere that happened at the time of the wildfire. The wildfire is gone. So you've got to go out and find all the data you can that happened, that was measured at the time of the wildfire, try and make a model that sort of represents those things, and then see what is the most plausible explanation for those things. So different people can come to different conclusions about the most plausible explanations, but over time, we build up a level of certainty in what's happening by combining all these sort of different types of observations, different types of models, and bringing them together. So it's kind of a big part of the task is being able to work sort of across fields to analyze the data.
0: Wildfire smoke, along with its ozone load, has an uncertain future. Some of it travels across oceans. Some of it is rained out in just days. Every place is different. How did these scientists, led by Weizi Dang at the University of Iowa, how did they find patterns in such a huge landscape of data?
1: Right, and this is the real value of having networks of monitoring instruments. So since part of the big effort in reducing pollution in Los Angeles and then in the rest of the country was putting in monitoring equipment at the ground that measures pollution every hour. So for decades now over the U.S., we have these long time series of data measuring pollution all around the country. So that's an extremely valuable data set because we can see from that different trends, but we can also see what happens when different things happen in terms of meteorology or in terms of urban development or in terms of policy work. All those things impact the pollution levels that are measured by this monitoring equipment. So what Dang et al. Did is they took those measurements and sort of build a machine learning model to say, well, what are the factors that contributed to the way to those concentration levels? And that's how they found they were able to isolate the fire impacts and then expand from that to see what the impact on human exposure would be.
0: We tend to think of wildfire smoke impacts like elderly people with breathing difficulties or something, but a 2022 study found lower test scores in schools exposed to wildfire smoke. Is it possible wildfire smoke could be affecting intelligence and performance across the board in everyone exposed to it?
1: You know, the body is a complex place, and part of this question of really starting with the data and trying to patiently look at the data, understand the data, seeing what signals are in the data, is telling us that's what's really leading us to understand what possible impacts are. You know, in the U.S., sometimes we think of air quality as a luxury concern because we're fortunate to have pretty clean air to begin with. There are places in the world where pollution is extreme and everybody realizes it. You can feel it. You can feel the impacts of it directly.
0: Right, and one case of that, of course, is in India. Delhi is suffering deadly pollution now before the monsoons. Analysis from air monitoring stations across Delhi find ozone well above national and international health standards. I know earlier you studied Asian smog. Do you have thoughts on what is driving continuing air pollution in India?
1: Yeah, that's one of my research areas, is starting with monitoring data to say, well, how do we understand the causes of this? And because it's a hotly debated issue. Is it from agricultural burning in surrounding areas, or is it from neighboring countries, or is it from dust storms far away? And what we're seeing is actually it's mostly that all those things contribute, but the biggest contributor is local urban pollution. Things like traffic pollution, things like combustion, so burning stoves, cooking stoves within the area, industry within the urban area, all these different types of sources contribute to that, to those very high levels of pollution in Delhi.
0: So given your work in this field and this ozone paper, do you think that heat and ozone pollution are two unrelated things, or do heat and pollution influence one another?
1: So they definitely influence each other. Usually heat influences pollution in the sense that higher temperature leads to more ozone formation. Higher temperature can also lead to more PM2.5 formation, secondary organic aerosols. So we've typically looked at it as, temperature change first, pollution second. We now also see that in areas where there's a lot of PM2.5, it changes the radiation balance of an urban area, and so it can actually cool down a little bit the area on the ground by absorbing heat higher up. But they tend to be separate issues in terms of climate change and in terms of air pollution.
0: Looking up the health impacts of ground-level ozone was pretty scary. People can lose breath or pass away with other conditions, and repeated bouts of ozone smog can leave lasting damage to our lungs. Why is the ozone threat so, well, not very much discussed by the public?
1: I think because PM2.5 is even worse for you, and I think it's worth remembering, you know, from the wildfires, the risks of PM2.5 are much larger than the risks from ozone. In a sense, we first discovered, as a field, atmospheric science first focused on ozone because that's what we knew about, and then we discovered more about the threats of PM2.5 and very fine particulates. You know, I feel like, you know, if somebody who smokes could see their lung, you know, you could, like, see through your body into your lungs, you probably would stop smoking if you could really see all that black tar accumulating in the lungs. And it's kind of the same with air quality. We, you know, once you get to a certain level, you just can't see it anymore. Nobody's death certificate says air pollution on it. And yet, it's one of the largest killers in the world, as, you know, one of the major sources of mortality. But it's kind of invisible. You know, if it were more visible, we would mount a huge campaign, well, to reduce it even further. And I think this is maybe an interesting point to remember, too. People who think that we don't need the Environmental Protection Agency, for example, could say, well, you know, offer them a one-way ticket to Delhi in the winter. Because the conditions in Delhi in the winter today are very similar to the conditions in North American cities and European cities of 100 years ago. That's what we were dealing with back then. And nobody would want to go back to that case. You know, across all the political spectrum, nobody would want to be in that environment where, you know, your shirt is covered in soot by the end of the day, where I live in St. Louis, we have a beautiful botanical garden, so they bought property outside the city to move their plant collection because it was at risk from air pollution. So we really need to sort of focus on that huge progress we've made in air quality and say, look, this has happened over and over again in environmental issues. We know what to do. We just need to kind of buckle down and do it for the benefit of everybody.
0: And Ben, what are you working on next?
1: So I've got two different projects. One is continuing this study of cities in developing countries and analyzing that data to try and help understand why different cities have different pollution levels. It's a little bit, air pollution is like politics. It's all local, ultimately, and it does, there are global issues, but it does vary from city to city. So that's one of the things we're working on. And the other thing is looking at methane emissions, trying to estimate how much methane comes from different sources, for example, from landfills. This is a major issue because of the climate change impacts. Working with experimentalists who go out and measure the concentrations and then doing the computer modeling to understand those measurements. Those things go hand in hand.
0: From St. Louis University in Missouri, we've been speaking with Professor Benjamin DeFoy. 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
1: Thank you very much.
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0: The prognosis for carbon-burning disease is clear. The world gets hotter and hotter, which changes everything. But there are exceptions. One of those changes, ocean circulation in the North Atlantic, could weaken or fail. Then Iceland, Ireland, the UK, Scandinavia, and Northern Europe go into a deep freeze, while the rest of the world battles heat. Like a mini ice age, a failing AMOC would be a climate change bigger than our imagination. But what does that mean? Jeff Berardelli explains AMOC, that strange future, very well. Jeff is the chief meteorologist and climate specialist for WFLA-TV, the NBC affiliate station based in Tampa, Florida. After decades on the air, Berardelli has become loud about climate change, but patient in explaining it. Here is 8 minutes of Berardelli taking us from zero to full throttle on what AMOC means.
3: So if you've been paying attention to the climate headlines over the past several months, or really the past few years, you probably have heard about the AMOC. It is an extremely important circulation in the North Atlantic Ocean. And the latest science is getting more and more concerning for the possibility that this could slow dramatically, or maybe even collapse, and perhaps even most importantly, in the next couple of decades, we could pass a tipping point. So in this video, what I want to do is, for the layman out there, I want to try to simplify what the AMOC is, how it operates, and what the latest science says about its potential collapse in the future, and what that could potentially mean if it were to happen. Hey everybody, I'm Chief Meteorologist and Climate Specialist Jeff Berardelli. So let's dig right in and show you what we're talking about. So first of all, why is it so important? Well, because rapid global warming threatens to breach a tipping point soon, could be as early as very soon, maybe a couple of decades, and that would lock in a future collapse or at least a very weak state of the AMOC. Now, it has slowed about 15% since 1950. So that's significant, but it could slow much faster as we head through the century. Okay, so with that said, let's talk about one other concerning thing, and you may have seen this map before. But you notice what's happening in the North Atlantic? While the rest of the oceans are warming, and warming dramatically, the very Northern Atlantic Ocean is doing as the computer model said it probably would. It's called the North Atlantic warming hole, so it's actually not warming at all. It's cooling there. Why is it cooling there? Likely because of the lack of transport of heat from the tropics, meaning we're seeing less of that heat from the AMOC that's moving into the North Atlantic, and that would be heating up the North Atlantic, and thus it is cooling. Also, of course, Greenland is melting as well, and we're going to talk all about that right now. So first things first, why is the AMOC so important? Because it accounts for an immense amount of heat that is transported northward. So it's about 25% of the global northward heat transport is transported from the AMOC, the Atlantic Meridional Overturning Circulation. Can't say that many times fast, can you? So let's talk about where at least part of it originates. It's from the Gulf Stream and from the Gulf, where there's a lot of heat. And that heat which builds up unevenly in the areas near the equator and the subtropics and tropics because the sun is so much stronger there. There's all that heat there. It's got to be transported to the poles somehow to kind of try to equal some type of balance on Earth. And so part of the way that it does that is the Gulf Stream feeds into the greater AMOC. Now, that water at the surface is transported towards Europe and places like London, which, by the way, London is really far north. It's further north than the states of North Dakota and Maine, just to give you an idea of how far north it is, but it's very temperate. And that's because the warm water from the Gulf Stream and from the AMOC on the surface is transported to Europe, and it keeps it much more mild there. But when it gets into the North Atlantic, it starts to sink. And why does it sink? Because it cools. Once that warm water cools, it becomes more dense, and it actually becomes more salty because ice forms, sea ice forms on the top. And as sea ice forms in the North Atlantic, it leaves behind the salt in the water, and that makes it more heavy and more dense, and it sinks. So it pulls down. That's the engine for the turning, the overturning of the Atlantic Meridional Overturning Circulation, the AMOC. So we end up with sinking in the North Atlantic. But here's the problem. The Arctic right now, places like Greenland, are warming at around three times the global rate. And so sea ice is melting. And more importantly, the ice on Greenland on land is also melting, the glaciers. And so because of that, a lot of fresh water is pouring into the North Atlantic. It's not nearly as salty. Thus, it's not nearly as dense, and it's not sinking as readily. Plus, it's raining heavier in that area too. That's more fresh water. So that introduction of a lot more fresh water in the North Atlantic is not allowing the current to sink. And thus, we end up with a slowing of the AMOC. So water becomes less salty, it's less heavy, and thus it sinks more slowly, and it slows down the whole AMOC. All right, so let's talk about what the latest science says about the AMOC. First of all, the latest science thinks that it's in danger of severe disruption or potentially even collapse. Now, the collapse may not happen this century, but we could pass a tipping point this century. The collapse would take many decades, if not a couple of centuries, to happen, but that'd still be a very short period in geological time. The real question here, and the reason why you see it a lot in the news, is when and by how much is rigorously debated in the scientific community, but the latest studies are pointing perhaps to a tipping point earlier and to a collapse earlier. So collapse seemed unlikely before 2100, just about 10, 15 years ago. But the latest computer models and the latest science says, and the new research says, that the risk is actually probably much higher than that. And it's very concerning. A tipping point may be breached as early as mid-century. So in the next couple of decades, and one new study points to a potential slowdown of the AMOC by 50% by 2100. That would be a lot. So although my generation may not feel the direct impacts very much of that, my child probably will, and certainly my grandchildren would in this particular scenario. And it would obligate future generations to what is a completely different climate if we were to switch this circulation off in the next 100 or 200 years, or maybe even before that. So what are the most, impactful impacts of the AMOC collapse? Well, first of all, Northern Europe would cool dramatically, which is ironic considering that the rest of the globe would be warming, but Northern Europe would be cooling dramatically during winters, maybe by about 10 degrees Fahrenheit, so about 5 degrees Celsius or so. Now, you may not think that's a lot. First of all, it's already really cold in places like Norway and Finland. But in addition, you got to imagine this has knock-on effects of being a big problem with agriculture as well. So there are lots of reasons why that's an issue. This might be surprising to you. Sea level on the eastern seaboard of the U.S., so places like Florida and up and down the eastern seaboard, could add an additional 1 to 2 feet of sea level rise. So sea level doesn't rise the same all over the world when it rises. And in particular, as the current slows down the North Atlantic, water piles up on the east coast of the U.S. And that this extra 1 to 2 feet is in addition to whatever sea level rise we would otherwise see because of global warming. And then one other thing we should mention is what could happen in terms of the rain belt. And What we could see here is the tropical rain belt shifting to the south and severe drought risk in places like the Sahel. Now, I left off a lot of information on here because there are a lot more than just three impacts. I just narrowed it down to the three potentially most, you know, catastrophic impacts if this were to occur. So again, I'll kind of wrap it up by saying that about 10, 15, 20 years ago, the science thought that the collapse of the AMOC probably was not going to happen. There was a very only slim chance it would happen before 2100, and that we likely wouldn't pass a tipping point soon. Now, a lot of the latest science says that we probably will pass a tipping point sometime in the next couple to a few decades, and that we could very well see collapse, and it could happen as early as the late part of this century or the early part of next century. So again, although this is not something that will impact me directly, probably, we are definitely obligating future generations to this chaos that we are causing with the climate system as it stands right now. I want to thank everybody for tuning in to this climate science lesson. I'm Chief Meteorologist and Climate Specialist Jeff Berardelli.
0: I'm Alex Smith. I truly appreciate your brain time listening, keeping up with reliable news from the best minds of science. It comes direct to you on Radio EcoShock. Let's meet up again next week.

0: Hi, this is Arnie Arneson, and this is the Thursday edition of The Attitude with Arnie Arneson and producers Dave Scott and Stephanie Collins. You know the drill. We're recording on Wednesday morning. So I always have an opening thought, and I was at my Facebook page, and a man that I absolutely admire. He's brilliant. He's kind. He's funny. He's probably one of the top immigration lawyers in the country, and he's also very sports oriented, and one of his favorite sports is soccer. So he wrote this emotional piece on his Facebook page, and I told him, Ron, I'm going to read it to my audience. I want them to hear your words and what you are feeling at this moment. And Ron writes, I've been a soccer football fan for over 50 years, and on Monday, I will get to fulfill a lifelong dream by attending my first live World Cup match. In a functional society, that experience should be marked by unfettered wonder, appreciation, and joy. Instead, I have to watch my personal and professional worlds collide, painfully, embarrassingly, tragically, as this administration continues its cravenly sadistic war on non-Americans, not illegal immigrants. Not criminals, not folks failing to do things the right way, just folks who were born beyond a series of imaginary lines trying to join the party. The World Cup is the planet's biggest sporting event. It is awarded to the host countries with 8 years lead time, meaning that when it gave the 2026 Cup to the U.S., Mexico, and Canada in 2018, FIFA should have had some idea of how the United States might welcome players, officials, journalists, and fans from every corner of the globe. The World Cup represents a shared experience like no other, allowing people to express national pride without resorting to guns and bombs, having the power to turn rivals into allies and sworn enemies into friends. The World Cup is no stranger to controversy, but in the past, host nations have sought to put the best foot forward. Yet, at this historically glorious spectacle's participants arrive on our shores, we're doubling down on our new American mores: hate, isolationism, and xenophobia. Denying a Somali referee the opportunity to be the first one from his country to officiate a World Cup match, placing draconian travel restrictions on the Iranian squad, depriving thousands of fans from living their dream of supporting their teams in person, resulting in significant lost revenue for airlines, hotels, and restaurants. And all in service of what exactly? Some dangerously fanciful notion of white Christian nationalism, pushed by a handful of zealots through the vessel of an empty suit with a wide red tie, who cares only about his own wealth, his own power and relevance, all too willing to sacrifice others for his own gain? Does any thinking person think we are safer by turning these folks away? Can anyone make the case that there is virtue in exhibiting hostility over hospitality, condemnation over congeniality? Two more sentences. When history puts this sad chapter of the American story into context, it will note that in 2025, America ceased to be America, throwing away centuries of admittedly nonlinear halting progress. Self-proclaimed Christians stopped espousing many of the core principles of their religion. Proponents of the rule of law decided that principles are situational, that long-standing rules, regulations, and norms could be bent, broken, and ignored. That disagreement is dangerous, and that satire is seditious. In an era marked by war, economic inequality, waning human rights, climate crises, and an inconceivable surfeit of suffering, a few soulless American policy-making ghouls stomp on millions of people's opportunity to enjoy some much-needed, well-deserved escapist jubilation. A pox on these cretins and their savagely pointless nihilism. My wish is that the light will outshine the darkness, and that inevitably irrepressible beauty of what we're about to witness will be the true lasting image of this epic event. I never read anything quite so long. How would I have left out a word? How would I have left out a word? Now you know why I totally admire him. Oh my God. Anyway, Ron, thank you so much for writing that and for allowing me to share it with my audience. So, I saw an article, and the article was at Salon.com. It was entitled, "The American Workforce is a Matriarchy. As moms are driving the growth in America's labor market, it's time for major investments in early childcare." Sarah Estep is an economist at the American Progress. She comes to American Progress from the Hamilton Project at the Brookings Institute, where her research spanned a range of policy areas with an emphasis on labor economics. She's also worked on a variety of fiscal policy issues at the federal, state, and local level. She holds a Bachelor's of Science degree in economics and a Bachelor of Arts in political science from the University of Rhode Island. And I want to welcome you to the program, Sarah. And a couple of things you need to know about me. And that is that when I first got elected to the New Hampshire legislature in 1984, I was pregnant, but I had delivered my baby a week before I got sworn in. And I could not get daycare. I had been on the list for daycare, like literally since she was like, you know, 4 months in utero. I mean, I'm telling you this. But my constituents knew I was pregnant. They knew I was going to deliver a baby. And I looked at them and I said, is this okay? And of course, they said yes. So what did I do? I showed up at the New Hampshire legislature. I showed up with my baby on my hip and I breastfed on the floor of the New Hampshire legislature for a year. And I breastfed in committee for a year. And someone said to me, did you get permission from the speaker? I said, no, I got permission from a higher authority, the voters. All right. So in so many ways, I exhibited the challenge of motherhood, the challenge of work, the idea that you could still be professional and be a mother, all those things. And you're going to love this one quick story. At one point, the AP Wire Services went to my committee room. And sitting next to me was an old Republican firefighter named Bernie Ranowska. And I was breastfeeding right next to him. And they looked at me, and then they looked at Bernie. And they said, Bernie, is it okay that Arnie is like breastfeeding right next to you? And listen to what Bernie said. Bernie looked at me, and then looked at Kirsten, and then looked at me, and then looked at the reporter, and said, you know, at least I know that kid gets a warm bottle. Oh my God. But in a lot of ways, the whole issue of childcare was not only something I lived, but it was something I role modeled. And I think that will not surprise you. But more importantly, we have known that the issue of childcare was going to become a huge issue in the 1970s when they sent all those manufacturing jobs out of the country. And even if the papa, who had maybe earning $20 to $22 an hour, suddenly lost that job, lost those benefits. He still went to work, but work didn't pay the same. So all of a sudden, guess what happened? Moms needed to enter the workforce, not necessarily because they wanted to, but they still needed to pay the mortgage. They still needed to pay for the car payment. And I said that in the 1990s, when I was running for governor, that the problem was that wasn't going to be enough. And that in the 1990s, what we needed was a ménage à trois. We need a third person to enter the workforce in order to pay the bills. So you can sort of see this has sort of been a defining moment for me. And I saw your article, and there were a couple of things I learned that were surprising. So let me welcome you to the program and explain to my audience why you said moms are driving the growth in America's labor market. I thought a lot of people were going to be surprised by that statement. But as I read your article, I began to understand where it was coming from. So thank you so much, Sarah, for joining us.
1: Of course. Thank you for inviting me. So in my article, I kind of touch on how women are really driving non-farm payroll growth. And that is like the main statistic that we get every first Friday of the month in our jobs report, right? And so for the first time, or it's really the third time in history, we're seeing women outnumber men in that statistic. And the bulk of our payroll workforce is now female. And so policy needs to kind of reflect that reality. But we still have these huge gaps that you just talked about. So my colleagues at the Center for American Progress just released their childcare deserts report, which shows that 40% of children, or excuse me, 46% of children under six live in a place where childcare access does not meet local demand. And so that's exactly the problem you were having, you know, like long ago.
0: Yeah, that's right. Over 40 years ago. And yeah. I'm like,
1: And it continues to be a problem. And we also are not even talking about the cost, right? And today, the inflation report just came out, and we're seeing real wages fall. We're seeing the average annual price of childcare rise to $13,000 a year, more than that in 2025. This stuff is just absolutely crushing families and crushing women. Yet, we are still making up the majority of the workforce. And part of that might be out of the necessity that you talk about. But there's also other things going on. People have pointed to telework as a possible, you know, solution for that. And so I really wanted to go in and dig into that and say, hey, is this really telework causing this in 2020 when everything went to, you know, hell in a handbasket?
0: Right.
1: So I researched that because I was curious, because there were other things going on during COVID. We saw huge amounts of childcare stabilization funding coming in because childcare centers really live hand to mouth when it comes to their funding streams. And when we saw that funding coming in, it really coincided with a huge increase in women with young kids participating in the labor force. And so I dug into that telework question and I found, you know, it's really only a small percentage of women that actually have access to telework. And that's been pretty consistent since 2023, 2024. It hasn't really changed. And the majority of those women are still going into the workplace at least a few days a week. And so I think we can really point to what happened during COVID as an investment in childcare and that direct effect on women's labor force participation, especially for women with young kids. And we're seeing that in the data.
0: So there's a couple of things I was thinking about. So my mom worked. My mom worked from the time I was about a year and a half, and I'm 72. So how is that possible? So how that was possible is, guess where my grandparents lived? Across the street. And I think the other thing that we have to begin to look at is not only what's driving this need for women to be in the workforce, what's driving this need for affordable daycare is that we are now living in a nuclear society. So we don't have grandparents across the street like my mother benefited from. My mother could never appreciate the challenges I experienced not being able to access daycare or not being able to afford it. She just couldn't understand it because she never experienced it, because my grandparents took care of me. You know, from the time I was two until I graduated from, you know, high school, they still fed me lunch. You know, I mean, it was just, I mean, so in a lot of ways, we actually understood the needs of families because we had this idea of the family across the street or in the basement, or you saw, you know, three generations living in one house. And then all of a sudden, in order to be nimble and flexible for employers, it became important for families to be able to leave what was a convenient, you know, built-in daycare. And yet what they lost wasn't just connection to family, but what they lost was that affordability of the grandparents being able to pay for that. We don't even see, it was before you were born, Sarah. I have lived every piece of crap of what it means to be in the workforce. I've seen the benefit as a child, and then I had children, and then I saw what the cost was, and then I was watching my daughter paying $400 a week to work as a para in a school. What did that mean? That meant her mother had to pay for daycare. I mean, that's insane, you know? And the reason she was a para in school was they didn't want to lose her as a para, even though she'd been licensed to teach all over the world, but not in America. But why were they dragging their knuckles to not get her licensed? Because she was the best para they ever had. All right. So they didn't want to give up that fabulous para who was getting paid $18 an hour. All right. So I just want people to begin to look at this and say, what's going on? But let me just also point something out. I posted this on my Facebook page based on your article, and I wrote the following. We vote in higher numbers, and now we work in higher numbers. For only the third time in U.S. history, employed women outnumbered employed men. Now, I posted that because I also want you to address this issue. White Christian nationalists don't want women to vote. Because when you look at all the new voting rules and regulations, they actually hurt employed women and women first. That's who gets hurt. All right. And then when you look at what they want us to do, take away abortion, take away birth control, force us back into the home. I am trying to figure out, what are they trying to do? Destroy their economy or destroy us?
1: Oh, yeah. I mean, the EEOC, which the Equal Employment Opportunity Commission, has really been just absolutely hammered by this administration. They just removed their harassment guidance in the workplace.
0: Oh, God.
1: By blanket for all groups. So that affects people with disabilities and more. We're going to see the EEO forms get pulled down. So, you know, this is just like a continuation of this problematic behavior. And we also, you know, we, even though women are participating more than they ever have, they're, the question is, are they coming into good jobs? Are they participating in high quality jobs? And it's, you know, that spills over to the childcare sector as well, which really has trouble retaining and recruiting employees to be educators and caregivers.
0: And we say we value our children, and we so don't. I mean, it's lip service that we do. And if we cared about our children, we'd feed them in school, but we don't. We'd give them breakfast, but we don't, okay? We would make not only childcare affordable, but we'd make it the highest quality possible, okay? Because it's your earliest investment, and you know what happens with those first couple of years, and you want the best and the brightest. I mean, take a look at some of the au pairs for the richest families. Trust me, half of them have masters. I mean, it's kind of a joke, you know? They know what they want for their children. They want to deny it for our children. And what is surprising is not only your article in Salon and what the American Progress has begun to study about what's driving the economy, is that we also vote in higher numbers. And I am trying to figure out, why are we voting against our own self-interest? Because the irony of all these articles that you've written and the study that you've done is that not only is it good for women, it's essential to the economy. It's essential. So are we not telling the story, or are women not fighting for what they need?
1: This is a really tricky question, right? I mean, if we look at international contexts, like the U.S. used to be a world leader in women's labor force participation in the 90s. And since then, it's fallen significantly when we compare to other high-income countries. And a big part of that is because other countries have actually invested in women. Recently, France and Germany and the U.K. have all had prime age female participation rates at upwards of 85%, which is much higher than the United States. And that's because they made all of these family friendly reforms and investments in childcare, investments in paid family leave. And so all of this is to say, what we're doing is not just harming women, but our whole economy. We could have so much more growth if we made these simple investments in families.
0: And you started by saying, like, you know, what's going on with women? And you asked the question about telework. And the reason why telework is BS when it comes to women is that you can't telework when you're working in a nursing home. You can't telework when you're working in a school. You can't telework when you're working in a hospital. You can't telework when you're serving at a hospitality place. You know, I mean, think about where the growth is. The growth is in hospitality and healthcare. All right. And both of them, don't, I mean, they may be telemedicine, but it's not telework for the nurse. There's not, I mean, again, we create these fictions, and the fictions don't fit the reality, as you point out in your piece. But the other thing is that here's the fear of telework. How do you move up the ladder? How do you move into management when you're not seen? All right. And I think that is something too that is kind of frightening. You're weighing the balance of being able to be home, not have to purchase a wardrobe, not have to put your kid in daycare, not have to put $5 a gallon gas in your car, or the ability to be able to show your talent and eventually get into a position that actually would easily pay for those things. But the people that get to sacrifice that over and over again are women, Sarah.
1: And it's always the, so I find in my study that 7 in 10 working mothers with young children don't telework. Only about a quarter of women overall have access to remote work. I just don't think of it as I don't think it's a necessarily a terrible thing to have, and it can be helpful for flexibility, but I don't think it's the policy solution. And so that's why I keep talking about childcare and paid family leave, because even there was a study I referenced in my analysis that showed that lack of adequate childcare access costs the American economy $172 billion a year.
0: Oh, God.
1: Like that would, you know, 1.7 trillion over 10, right?
0: Yeah.
1: That is a massive economic, like that could be a massive economic
0: package,
1: yeah. Right? Like we could fund SNAP, we could fund all of these programs, we could fund childcare with that money. We don't really think of it in that way of what are we losing by not having adequate access.
0: And again, what you're pointing to is that it's not about mothers, it's about all of us. It's not about families, it's about the economy. When you feed a child at school, you feed a family. When you help pay for adequate childcare, you actually support a family to pay the rent, to pay the $5 gallon of gas, to pay for the food, to pay. I mean, it's like we don't, I have said this over and over, and my audience is probably going to punch me out. And that is that if I ever ran for office again, my entire campaign, Sarah, would be do the math. Think about it. Math tells you everything. It tells you about affordability. It tells you about childcare. It tells you about the economy. It tells you about the climate crisis. It tells you everything. And the good thing is that the math that you're showing the American people is the math they live. That's the problem right now. Why is affordability the number one issue, even though Donald Trump keeps saying it's not real? It's because, you know what? He lives in la-la land. He's corrupt. He's a billionaire, and he's shaking you down. The problem is, you're not corrupt, but you're struggling. You know, you're not being shaken down because there's nothing to shake down because your wallet is empty, all right? And on top of that, we go to a war that he can't even explain. But what we know about this war is that we may not have skin in the game because so few people have enlisted. But he's enlisted you because look what's happening to farmers, and look what's happening to gas, and look what's happening to affordability. It's making it impossible. So he's harmed you in every way. Now the question is, what are consequences for him? Because you are living those consequences. And I think that that is scary. So I don't know how we elevate your story, because your story isn't a story of matriarchy. It's a story of all of us. And it breaks my heart that what I told you happening in 1984 is in some ways worse in 2026. It's actually worse. So are we getting better? No, the struggle is getting more difficult. So you mentioned the study about the, what is it? How many billions of dollars to the lost economy? What was that number again?
1: It was over 170.
0: And who did that study, Sarah? Do you remember?
1: I don't have it right here.
0: I'm going to ask you to send it to me, because I want to post it on Blue Sky. I want to post it on Facebook. I want to go back to that number over and over again. So the pittance that you would be spending in investing in quality, affordable childcare would come back to you, I can't even imagine, 100 times, if not more than that. But again, because we haven't done the math and no one has handed us the study, we don't actually understand it's an investment in all of us. So thank you for writing this piece at Salon.com. Again, the title of the piece, The American Workforce is a Matriarchy. As moms are driving the growth in America's labor market, it's time for major investments in early childcare. Sarah Estep is an economist at American Progress, and she comes to the American Progress from the Hamilton Project at the Brookings Institution, where her research spanned a range of policy areas with an emphasis on labor economics. Thank you very much for doing this, and please send me the link to that study. I want to drill down, and I want to like post it on my forehead.
1: No, it's a great one. I should have it right off the top, but not thank you again.
0: Thank you, sir. Take care. This, everyone, is the Thursday edition of The Attitude. Stick around, folks. We will be right back.
2: You're listening to the American Democracy Minute, keeping your government by and for the people. Colorado Governor Jared Polis commuted the 9-year sentence for Mesa County Clerk Tina Peters, leading to her release June 1st. An unrepentant Peters immediately repeated her baseless voter fraud claims, and Polis has since been censured by his party. In August 2024, Peters was convicted on 4 felony charges by 12 Mesa County jurors. Peters gave unauthorized access to the county's Dominion Voting Systems tabulators to 2 conspiracy theory activists linked to MyPillow CEO Mike Lindell. The election data was copied and later turned up online. President Donald Trump pardoned Peters in December 2025, but since the felony conviction was in state court, the pardon had no effect. Citing support for Peters' free speech rights, Polis commuted Peters' sentence to allow for her release from prison June 1st after 19 months. According to Colorado Newsline, 90% of the Central Committee of the Colorado Democratic Party voted to censure Polis May 20th. Colorado Secretary of State Jenna Griswold said in a statement that the commutation was, quote, an affront to our democracy, the people of Colorado, and election officials across the country. The day she was released, a defiant Peters told former Trump advisor Steve Bannon there was still no investigation of the election machines that allowed 2020 votes to be flipped. We have more at AmericanDemocracyMinute.org.

Welcome back to part two of the Thursday edition of The Attitude with Arnie Arneson and producers Dave Scott and Stephanie Collins, continuing to record on Wednesday morning. I love Slate.com. I hang out with so many of the reporters there, I can't tell you. One of my favorites is Mark Joseph Stern, who I totally adore.

0: Historian and senior lecturer at Harvard University's program in the studies of women, gender, and sexuality. She is also the author of this book, Stand Your Ground, A History of America's Love Affair with Lethal Self-Defense. Whoa, which totally makes sense because as I was reading your article, I expected it to sort of really focus a lot on the whole trans challenge in the state of Wyoming. But it was so much more than that. And I am so grateful because in a lot of ways, the headline did drive me, but the ending was really what touched me. So I'm very grateful that you wrote your piece. But let's start here, Caroline, because you wrote the book. And the book is really a sort of a story of the history of Stand Your Ground. Mm-hmm. And we all think we know it, but we don't. And we all think we remember how it got started, but we don't. So let's refresh our recollection right now, especially because we're living at a time where I see lethality as sort of the option all the time, you know, and whether it's ICE killing people in Minnesota as if that was legitimate, or whether it's people that go into the New Hampshire legislature armed because they're allowed to. We actually allow people to be on the floor of the legislature with guns, all right? So I look at this, you know, it's like wallpaper now. Guns are everywhere. The problem is who's carrying them, why are they carrying them, and what kind of rationale will they use in order to pull it out of their pocket or out of their purse? So thank you for joining me. And let's start with a little bit of this history of Stand Your Ground, because I think it's important.
1: Great. Arnie, thank you. Thank you. I'm really honored to be here in conversation with you. And I appreciate your response to the article. I think the most important thing for me as a historian, I'm trained as a historian, and I'm responding to phenomena that are very contemporary. And so when I set out to write this book, which was just reissued in February, but I wrote it 10 years ago, I was responding to contemporary phenomena, which, as you just listed, is about like the amplification of violence, the resort to violence, not as a last resort, but as a first response to being triggered, being upset, being angry, et cetera, and the way the law selectively authorizes certain types of people to respond lethally in a moment where they really don't have to. So a couple things I want to say about the history is that, you know, I went all the way back to colonial times to look into our legal history, but also not just the laws specifically, but who the laws are protecting. And I want to give shout outs to specific folks whose historical research has been essential to mine. One is Carol Anderson, who wrote a book called The Second about the way the Second Amendment was crafted specifically to exclude African descended people from constitutional rights, and Roxanne Dunbar Ortiz. These are two folks that if you have a chance to interview them, they're absolutely magnificent scholars, and I wouldn't be here without them. Roxanne Dunbar Ortiz wrote a book called Loaded, which is all about the way in which the Second Amendment has been crafted not only to exclude indigenous people from a right to defend themselves and their homes against settler colonial violence, but the kind of ongoing historical public memory, and I would say historical erasure and amnesia by which we understand indigenous history and self-defense. So just to put it into the broadest terms possible, what I discovered when I tried to understand the history of our Stand Your Ground laws, which at the time that I wrote were only about 10 years old, and they had started in Florida, as I'm sure you know.
0: Oh, yeah. Skittles.
1: Skittles, right?
0: Skittles, I'll never forget them.
1: Trayvon Martin, right?
0: Exactly.
1: And everybody was responding with outrage. So many people were responding with outrage to this murder in 2012. What I discovered was that our history, our legal structures of legal homicide or justifiable homicide go all the way back into colonial times. And we might pinpoint the moment of self-defense at the Castle Doctrine, which was this doctrine issued back in England in the 1600s that said that really, it's only the king and his officers who are allowed to use lethal violence. However, if you're in your home, you're allowed to use lethal violence against someone who's threatening you with

0: without any duty to retreat. And that's where it starts. But what I show in my book is that there was always a carve out for certain categories of people, including the folks I just mentioned, African Americans, who at the time were being trafficked as enslaved people into the United States, indigenous folks whose homes were invaded and violated through a deliberate process of settler colonial
1: So
0: violence.
1: I'm listening to you. So there's a castle doctrine, but not a
0: Yeah.
1: teepee doctrine. I hate to say this, but it's again, whose castle,
0: Whose
1: not a
0: castle?
1: castle. Right,
0: Exactly.
1: right,
0: And
1: right.
0: women too. And of course, I'm coming from gender studies here. That's like my department, my home. I'm looking at the gender implications of the castle doctrine. Well, if you're a woman whose perpetrator lives in her castle with her, you're not allowed to defend yourself against your largest statistical threat. That remains the case today when you look at how many survivors of intimate partner violence and domestic violence end up being, quote, survived and punished, as the nonprofit organization calls it. So I was looking through the lens of exclusionary principles in our criminal legal codes leading up to the moment that we passed these stand your ground laws, ostensibly as a way to allow everyone this universal right to defend themselves. However, these exclusions were already baked into the letter of the law here in the United States. So in many ways, stand your ground laws only amplified the pre-existing injustices in our criminal law. And that's really what happened to folks like not just Rihanna, but so many other people who are attacked in a place where they legally may be. And when they try to fight back, when they try to stand their ground, they end up getting punished for their survival. Who knows what would have happened to Rihanna if she had not been able to pull out a pistol and scare away her oppressors,
1: So let's
0: right?
1: tell the story of Rihanna, because you're referring to Rihanna without actually telling us the story.
0: Yes.
1: So at Slate.com, again, let me read you the headline. Do trans people have stand your ground rights? Wyoming's answer may be no. And as I'm reading this story, I'm like, how is that even possible? I read the situation that she was in, and I'm like, oh my God, how do you not take judicial notice? I would have done the same thing. Anybody would have done the same thing. So describe the event of what happened, because I think it's important for people to understand it, because in so many ways it just seems so logical, and it's even under, I don't know what else she could have done.
0: No,
1: So
0: I don't either, except be
1: explain.
0: killed.
1: Yes,
0: She
1: thank
0: could
1: you.
0: have been killed.
1: Yeah, so she had a duty to die.
0: A duty, oh my
1: A
0: gosh.
1: duty to die. This is,
0: Arnie,
1: I mean,
0: yeah.
1: I, so tell the story of Rihanna. It's really important.
0: It's heartbreaking.
1: It
0: So
1: is.
0: I want to say that the story, and there wasn't enough space in my article to really address the backdrop of anti-trans violence that has been spreading across our nation right now with inflamed by our president and this administration to use trans people, specifically trans women, as a kind of bludgeon by which to justify state violence. So there's this backdrop of anti-trans violence that's disproportionately affecting trans women. And you have Rihanna Kelver, who is a law-abiding gun owner, knows how to use her firearm safely. She was carrying a firearm on the day that the incident happened because she had been threatened by a bar patron. She's a bartender at this bar called the Crowbar. She's outside getting ready to start her night shift around
1: So
0: 10 p.m.
1: she legally owns a gun. She's trained to use the gun. She is wearing a gun because she's been threatened by someone at the bar. So it checks all the boxes. I mean, I
0: It
1: just
0: checks all
1: want
0: the
1: to, it checks
0: boxes.
1: all the boxes
0: Yeah.
1: that, you and I too would be carrying a weapon, perhaps. All
0: Law-abiding
1: right.
0: citizen.
1: Yes.
0: I mean, I
1: Okay. Okay.
0: wouldn't because I don't have that kind of
1: Yeah, I
0: training,
1: know. Yeah, me too.
0: but a law-abiding citizen by every account, by every metric, she is a law-abiding citizen. She's in a place where she has a right to be, which is right outside her workplace, when she is threatened by a group of men from across the street, one man hurling insults at her and at the Crowbar, I believe. And they start to approach her. And this is a group of possibly up to three or four men. I'm not exactly sure, but there's one man leading the charge to start approaching Rihanna. So she's outnumbered. It's one woman, Rihanna, against three or more men coming towards her, yelling epithets, including anti-trans and anti-queer epithets at her. She stands her ground, as the law says. She does not start running away from them. And what ends up happening is this is all caught on a surveillance camera, by
1: the
0: way.
1: Which is why it's incredible. Proof. I mean, again, we have the film. Proof. We have the tape. Yes.
0: She did not initiate this, nor did she initiate physical contact. The man who was yelling at her then shoves her to the ground, where she is physically injured in the street. And as she's lying in the street, it's when she pulls a pistol out of her bag and holds it cocked, but still with the safety on. I want to emphasize that, because I want to emphasize that Rihanna, by every account, is a law-abiding, responsible gun owner. She's not doing anything wrong. She is defending herself by the letter of the law. And so it is that incident that ends up getting her arrested shortly thereafter. She gets arrested. I believe she spends one or two nights in jail before she's finally released. But then recently, so fast forward, this was back in the fall that the incident happened. Recently, in the past couple of weeks, what my article responds to is that she gets charged with aggravated assault.
1: I'm shaking. I mean, I am absolutely shaking. I was really being kind of serious, but not, when I said she had an obligation to die, because she did not know whether that would happen. If there are three men, they've already shoved her to the ground. And let's look at George Floyd. George Floyd was on the ground. You don't need to have a weapon to kill someone. Okay.
0: No, you don't.
1: Especially if you can hold them down, keep them from breathing. I mean, think about all the things that we have seen where people have been killed. And already, as you mentioned, what is the backdrop of anti-trans? What are they saying about the fact that they probably know that this person is trans? I mean, think of all this. But how is it possible that she's facing these felony charges? How is that even possible?
0: That's what I've gotten some feedback. What I appreciate about when I write for Sleet is that I often get feedback from legal practitioners.
1: Good. Thank you.
0: This time, and often what I get is a lot of, pardon the expression, mansplaining from folks who say, oh, well, you're wrong on this, and you're misrepresenting the complex vulnerabilities embedded in the law and whatnot. This time I did get actually really good feedback from legal practitioners, including one that said, yes, this is crazy. Of course she'll get acquitted.
1: Of course.
0: Okay, so that might be the case. But my point here is that she should never have been charged for surviving an assault. She survived an assault with an injury to her tailbone, by the way. I do believe she was injured in the process of being shoved to the ground by a man accompanied by several friends who could have killed her. And she responsibly reacted, not by shooting them, but by wielding her firearm in a responsible way. So I'm not a big fan of the whole, like, firearms are necessary for our self-defense. So I just want to go on record saying that there's empirical data showing that firearms aren't used self-defensively very often. But here's a case where a firearm was used clearly in self-defense, and it was used responsibly. She did not harm anyone.
1: And she could not retreat. Let me just stop everyone. There was no retreat. She's on the ground. There are other,
0: completely vulnerable.
1: I'm apoplectic. But again, I want to go back to kind of how we began this conversation with Stand Your Ground. And the argument that the NRA has been shoving down our throats forever ad nauseum is that the reason why everyone should have a weapon is that carrying a gun is an equalizer.
0: Yes.
1: That I have not.
0: Propaganda.
1: It's propaganda. But explain to my audience why that is such BS. Because it is not an equalizer. Because in fact, as you see in this situation, well, she had a gun. It was legal. It should have been automatically dismissed because it was Stand Your Ground. But it's not an equalizer if you're black. It's not an equalizer if you're trans. It's not an equalizer if you're a woman. It's not an equalizer if you're Native American. So the crap is, it is the only an equalizer if you're a white male, you know, and it elevates not only who they are, but their lethality. They are now more lethal than the rest of us because they're the ones that get the pass.
0: Absolutely. Absolutely. I'll say two different things in response to this. I mean, you basically covered it all, but I just want to say there's two different vectors we need to consider when we think about the propaganda of armed citizenship coming right out of the NRA and Friends, by the way. And those voices are very, very loud right now. They're very effective. I mentioned before, empirical data out of criminology, epidemiology, all of that data show that self-defensive gun use is extraordinarily rare. It's extraordinarily rare. The most frequent type of firearm use is self-inflicted. We're literally, as a nation, killing ourselves. Over half of firearm deaths are self-inflicted. We're killing ourselves with firearms. And then, of course, it's criminal aggressive use of firearms that we're also seeing. So self-defensive firearm use is extraordinarily rare in the United States. So that's thing number one. Thing number two is that, as you said, our criminal legal codes are carefully curated and designed to exonerate powerful social actors when they use violence against less powerful social actors. So it's a dance, it's a dialect between two different actors. It's the one shooting and the one being shot or being shot at, or the one brandishing and the one who is being brandished at. And when you consider the social, economic, political power of those actors in that carefully choreographed dance of self-defense, that's where we start to see the letter of the law exacerbating pre-existing historic exclusions and injustices.
1: I would so love to be in court in Wyoming. I would so love to be in court and look at the judge and say, so she had an obligation to die. That's what you're saying. That is what you were saying. There was no way of retreating. There was no way. And we already know, with that many men, and we've already seen her pushed to the ground, what could have happened next? Death could have happened next. But she could have died. But she had an obligation to die, not use the weapon she is legally allowed to use in a stand your ground state. I want people to hear this. I want to make the Netflix series because I want people to see this situation. And your ending is so powerful, everyone. So if you go to my personal Facebook page, if you go to slate.com, just read the damn article. But more importantly, you end this way. And I just want to read a couple of sentences. You wrote, the logic deployed against Kelvar is ultimately about much more than her individual claim to keep and bear arms for her self-defense. It is about the ways our legal system creates categories of people whose claims to self-defense are treated as ephemeral. Once we decide that some citizens must clear a higher bar before they are permitted to protect themselves, rights stop functioning as rights. Oh my God. Rights stop functioning as rights. They become permissions, granted or withheld, based on the whims of those who interpret and adjudicate our laws. And I hate to break it to you, but I go to the Supreme Court where they say, well, wait a minute. If they're working in a certain job, if they're a certain color, if they have an accent, if they have a tattoo, that can be an excuse for ICE to pick them up. Right? Yep. So what do you know? Well, if you're white, you're not that color. What do you know? If you're white, you may not have that accent. What do you know? If you're white, you may not be standing outside a Home Depot. But who do we know does? And therefore, based on location, based on color, based on tattoo, you can literally have the rationale for stopping them. We have already made all these categories. And in this situation, she had an obligation to die based on their interpretation. And I know you didn't use that language, but that's what I was screaming about as I was reading it, because it just made me so frightened. And then you end this way. In this light, the questions raised by Kelvar's case stretch far beyond whether she should ultimately prevail at trial. It is whether we all genuinely possess a right to stand up and defend ourselves from injustice and violence, or whether this right inheres only in certain kinds of people, the ones favored by those in power. How do we read this story over and over again? I want to tell this story in an evangelical church. I want to tell this story on a right-wing conservative station. I want to tell this story on Fox. And I would love to have this story discussed on Fox with Fox and Friends and say, so what was she supposed to do? And then turn to all of them sitting on the damn couch and saying, what would you have done?
0: Right.
1: They will never cover your story, Caroline.
0: No.
1: They don't
0: want no, of course not. Of course not. I mean, and I think, you know, Rihanna herself is worried about what kind of coverage she's going to get as a trans person. I would argue it doesn't matter. You know, that shouldn't matter at all. She's a person. And in many ways, what her case illustrates for all of us, if we're not paying attention, is that we're learning through this case and others, who are the appropriate targets of violence? Who are the appropriate targets of violence? She, any trans person, any person of color, anybody with an accent, the categories you referenced before, we're learning as a nation to better understand who's an appropriate legal target of violence and who truly has a right to defend themselves from that violence. And honestly, I wanted to make a claim at the end, and I appreciate your point about the ending. I think people like Rihanna, they are the canaries in the mine. We have not been paying attention. The rest of us, all of us, whatever our political, economic, socio power positioning in this nation, need to pay attention, because what we're watching with these types of cases and exclusions, and I don't know if you saw, but just yesterday, a teenager in Texas named Carmelo Anthony was convicted of murder for defending himself from what seems clearly to have been a racist attack in 2025 in Texas. He was at a track meet. He was trying to seek refuge under a tent because it was pouring down rain, and a white teen attacked him and started fighting with him. And so he said, "Stop touching me." And the guy kept attacking him, and he took out a knife and ended up killing the white teen. He was just convicted of murder. He might spend the rest of his life in prison.
1: So wait, wasn't that a stand your ground situation?
0: It was a stand your ground.
1: Situation. Let's remember that stand your ground. Stand your ground is not just about a gun. Okay.
0: No.
1: It is about what you do to defend yourself when you perceive a threat. And if we have a situation where, and there had to be a lot of people that saw what happened as he was under that tent. I don't think it was
0: they
1: just the
0: sure did.
1: And again, Texas, what are you doing?
0: Exactly.
1: You know? I mean, it's selective.
0: So Rihanna's case is not alone. There's so many cases that show us we just need to pay attention that these laws were not written to protect us. As you said at the top, you know, stand your ground laws were marketed to protect us. This whole idea about armed citizenship has been marketed as some way we're going to protect ourselves from violence and dangerous strangers. But at the end of the day, these laws don't protect us. They do just the opposite. They lower the bar for legal crime.
1: They put a target on our back.
0: Yes,
1: because these people are protected and you are not. Therefore, if you are not, you can be killed. But you can't defend yourself because, once again, you will also then be charged with a felony. So, I mean, it's like you're put in this vice. You're put in this vice.
0: Yep.
1: You know, you're not able to access the laws as they exist because they don't apply to you. Therefore, in order for you to defend yourself, you have to realize that defending yourself because you're not the right kind of person, you might end up in jail for the rest of your life. Because, because defense is something you're not allowed. Only they are.
0: Right.
1: Only they are. Oh my God, Caroline. And this is an incredible interview. Thank you so much for writing this.
0: I appreciate you, Arnie.
1: No. Again, go to slate.com. Go to my personal Facebook page. Read the damn article. Read Caroline Light's book. But the title of the article is, Do Trans People Have Stand Your Ground Rights? Wyoming's answer may be no. But this is such a much bigger question than just the question of trans people. And given Donald Trump, it's everyone that doesn't agree with him. We're
0: absolutely
1: all vulnerable now. If you're a liberal, you're a commie. If you're a commie, you're a gay. If you're a commie, you're a Jew. I mean, think about all the things that they morph you into, which then becomes an excuse to do harm. Carolyn Light is the author of this article. Thank you so much for doing this.
0: Thank you, Arnie. Thank
1: You're
0: you
1: welcome.
0: So much.
1: You're welcome. This, everyone, it's a Thursday edition of The Attitude. We will schmooze tomorrow, everyone. Ciao.

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1: Hi, this is Cat Core from Third World, and you're listening to Brian Tomsic.

Some advice from the lyrics starting out. The Train to Scaville, Music Like Dirt, the name of that on a wonderful old Bob Andy rhythm track. What a great way to start everything. Girls like dirt. It doesn't mean they're bad. It means they're everywhere, if you didn't get that message. Oh, yeah. So here it is. I'm Brian Tomczyk here to bring you a fine selection of music from Jamaica in the 1960s and 70s. And I think I got this little thing produced by Prince Buster from Derek and Patsy. Let's get going on the Train to Scaville.

Well, we're going to use this as the background. Dave and Ansel Collins and their famous double barrel. The one with Dave Parker more in the foreground, sadly, because I'm talking over him. No disrespect, Dave. Little Des just did Somebody's Baby, a song that you may be more familiar with by Pat Kelly. Another version. Ken Booth before that with Give It To Me. Slim Smith, his great one, The Beatitude. Merlene Weber did How Nice It Is. And Derek and Patsy opened the set up with Raindrops Falling. We open the show up with Music Like Dirt, and that's what we present here on the train to Scaville. Moving forward. Got some stuff produced by Lee Perry. Got some stuff produced by Harry Mudie, which I think is going to start out this next set. And much, much more. Stick around and find out.

Some music from Dennis Brown right there. And Money in My Pocket, of course, his huge hit, produced by Joe Gibbs. And awesome. Oh, was I on the mic? I might have just hit the wrong button. Anyways, Dennis Brown, Money in My Pocket, finishing out the second set of tonight on Train to Scaville. We heard good friend Gregory Isaacs with Lonely Lover before that. It just seems like it was, I don't know, a segue that was made to be. Before Gregory Isaacs came David Isaacs with Just Enough. Just Enough to Keep Me Hanging On. I looked into that record, and it was originally recorded by the Gosden Brothers, but made famous by Cher and recorded by many, many other artists. Nice reggae version by David Isaacs. And we heard Winston Shand before that, a production of Harry Mudie. I missed it. Lost me for a second there. Time is the master. It sure is. And after this break, we're going to go into a nice extended set of music to finish out the show this evening. We've got something produced by Alvin G.G. Wranglin first, by, who is this? Cliff and Winston. And let's get going with this one called Minahir Minow.

running low here on time. I bought some music from the Revolutionaries in the background to take us out while we talk about what we've been playing this last set. The track's called Dub My Whole World Down. We just heard from Delroy Wilson along with I, Roy. Great one. I love that song. Very long. I Trust You. Almost 9 minutes there. I, Roy, before that, kind of singing this Sing Jay thing with Tell Me You Like It. We heard Lloyd Robinson revisiting a song he did at Studio One over at Lee Perry's studio, Cuss Cuss. We heard George Nooks down at Joe Gibbs with The Creator. Eric Monte Morris revisiting some of his old hits on a medley called Strongman Medley. And we open the set up with Cliff and Winston doing Minna Hear Me Now. That's what we've been doing here in the last set on Train to Skaville. Hope you've been enjoying the music, because we have to bring things to a close for this week. I will return next week, though, with more great records, so I hope you'll show up and listen with me. This show originates at WCBN in Ann Arbor, Michigan. 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I'm Brian Tomczyk. I'll see you next time.

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1: Hello and welcome to the Global Village. I'm Chris Heim.

This time in the Global Village, we are marking Nigeria's Democracy Day. It is a date that celebrates the event in 1999 when Nigeria transitioned from a military to a civilian government. We will celebrate by sharing some sounds from Nigeria and especially some focusing in on democracy and more. And of course, that begins with Fela as we begin this visit to the Global Village.

Music from Fela here in the Global Village. No Agreement from his album of the same name. Starting things off for us on this special edition of the show as we mark Democracy Day in Nigeria. Nigeria actually originally became independent from Great Britain in 1960, but largely controlled by a series of military juntas until 1999 when it made the transition. That was actually on May 29th, which originally was the Democracy Day holiday, and then changed to June 12th, and we are using the occasion to share some sounds from Nigeria, and especially some of the artists, especially Fela, who had a lot to say about democracy and politics in Nigeria, and they're starting things out for us with the tune No Agreement. We'll take a short break, and then actually we'll hear some music from a couple of his sons who have continued in their father's footsteps, starting with Femi Kuti, and from his album Africa for Africa, we'll hear about politics in Africa right after a short break. Then we're back here in the Global Village.

Two of Fela's sons featured that time here in the Global Village, Shay and Cootie, who inherited his father's band Egypt 80, and together on the album Black Times. And we heard the title track of that with special guest Carlos Santana on that. And Femme Cootie from his album Africa for Africa with Politics in Africa, as we are marking Nigeria's Democracy Day holiday, which has been celebrated since 1999 when the country transitioned from a military government. And we've been exploring some of the Afrobeat sounds that certainly have been very much involved with politics in Africa. We'll take a short break, and we'll get to some music from some artists inspired by that Afrobeat sound, including Chicago Afrobeat Project. Some music from them up next when we're back in the Global Village.

marking Democracy Day in Nigeria with some appropriate sounds, including that one, My Vote Day Count. And that is actually the title track of an album from the London-based Afrobeat and highlife-inspired band Yaba Funk, My Vote Day Count for Democracy Day. We also heard some music from Hugh Masekela from South Africa, good friends with Fela and inspired by him. And they're a song connected to democracy in South Africa, the song Mandela, Bring Him Back Home from the live album Hope. And we started with Chicago Afrobeat Project from their album A Move to Silent Unrest with Media Man. 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
1: A little while before we went into lockdown, a white man.
2: So, Seth, I'm just going to press confirm here. I'm going to confirm the pickup.
3: Okay.
2: I'm kind of nervous.
3: How will we know that we got the right car?
2: I don't know. Hang on. Let's just see if it accepts the... Okay. It's a two-minute wait.
3: All right.
2: Have you ever ridden? I guess it's not driven.
3: No, definitely not driven.
2: Ridden in a driverless car?
3: Not even one where it had a driver and the driver somehow fell out. I mean, I've always been in a car with a driver.
2: I have to say, I have some trepidation about this. I'm glad that we're doing this together. I just picture getting in, it locks, you know what I mean? Then you can't get out and it takes you, I don't know, into another county or something.
3: Yeah, I'm not terribly worried about it. I mean, we get in, even if it goes the wrong way, how far can it go? I mean, it's not going to go to Mexico.
2: Okay. So you're not worried about the safety. You just feel like it's limited in its ability to kidnap us. It can only go 100 or 200 miles or so. That's an interesting framing.
3: You don't hesitate to get in a taxi.
2: Okay, the main difference is a taxi does have a driver in it.
3: A taxi does have a driver, but that means the driver... I mean, you can have a malevolent driver, right? You're not likely to get a malevolent Waymo.
2: So it says, unlock with the app when the car is ready.
3: You have to unlock
2: another Waymo. Honestly, about every sixth or tenth car is a Waymo. Oh, it says it's ready. Pickup ready. Where is it?
3: Is that it?
2: It stopped way down here. I'm walking to catch up with the Waymo. It's way more walking than I had anticipated. And looks like some guy is trying to unlock our Waymo. Excuse me. Hi. That's actually our Waymo. It's okay. That's probably your Waymo.
4: Able to say, you see, I did that signal. Okay?
3: They all look the same. That's a problem.
2: Yeah. Okay. You ready?
3: Yep.
2: This is it. We're about to climb into this driverless car. I'm going to press unlock with the app.
3: Now,
2: oh my gosh.
3: The door handle's popped out, so we're going to get in.
2: Oh my gosh.
5: Hello, Molly.
3: Should we both get in the back? You want
2: Yes, get in the back. Hello, Waymo. Just said my name.
3: Okay, there's nobody in this car but us.
2: That's astute.
3: It.
2: Yeah.
3: All right, start ride. Hit
2: this
3: button. Yep.
2: But we still put on seatbelts.
5: Hello, from Waymo. As we get going, just give us 1 minute to cover a few riding tips. This experience.
3: I'm trying to fasten my seatbelt here, but. It's playing music. It's like getting in an elevator.
2: I wonder if we can turn off the music.
3: Molly's lowered the volume on the music.
2: Well, I wonder if we can actually just turn it off.
3: Well, if you
2: there. Okay. So here we are, Seth. Let's take this in. There's no human driving this car. What do you see? I can't quite see the steering wheel. It's like turning and stuff, right?
3: Well, it is. It is, just into the road. You can see it's doing the same thing that steering wheel would do if there were a driver. The only thing is, it's doing it by itself.
2: It's like having a ghost drive it. And then look, somebody is walking across the street. It does seem to be slowing down. That's a good sign.
3: Didn't hit them anyhow.
2: Right.
3: Okay, now we're moving along at maybe 25 miles an hour, which is appropriate in this part of the city.
2: It is spooky, I have to say.
3: Okay, we're riding in this autonomous vehicle, and I have a lot of questions. Is this what the automobile's future is? Is this what cars are destined to become? Are drivers slated for obsolescence? Welcome to Big Picture Science. I'm Seth Shostak, enjoying the ride.
2: I'm Molly Bentley. In this episode, we take a ride through the automobile's past and into its future, from the Model T to self-driving cars, with more than a century of car development. How has engineering and design changed automobiles and our lives? How will they change further if we ride in cars but no longer drive them? This episode is called Vroom.

0: Well, Seth seems to be stopping at all the red lights. That's a good sign. And actually, you know, the I've noticed that the acceleration is quite smooth.
1: Yeah, it's much better than a lot of drivers who are very, you know, stop and start. I would tip the driver, but I guess there's not much point in that. The autonomous car is, I mean, it's not only a little bit spooky because of the absence of a driver, but it's also very quiet. But of course, cars weren't always whisper quiet.
0: That loud mechanical rumble is a modern recording of a car that debuted more than 100 years ago. In 1908, when Henry Ford first hand-cranked his Model T, an engine came roaring to life and a revolutionary machine was born. It would transform society, and in no small part because mass production made it affordable. Later in the show, we'll talk about another automobile revolution, one that dispenses with drivers. But before we arrive at that destination, we'll tour the fascinating history of how we got here. We let architect and emeritus historian of design at the University of Pennsylvania, Witold Rybczynski, take the wheel discussing his book, The Driving Machine, A Design History of the Car.
2: Witold, the first mass-produced cars, or for that matter, the first cars, you know, you're not going that far back in time. You're going back to maybe the beginning of the 20th century and maybe a little bit earlier. What did those first cars look like? Were they just, you know, horses, carriages with gas engines?
3: A Model T, for example, was an open car. It had a kind of canvas top that you could fold, but it wasn't enclosed. It wasn't a box. That took about 20 years, and you got the Ford Model A, which was a box. You had windows and doors, and you were enclosed in it. And eventually you got things like heaters and eventually air conditioners. Early cars had very large wheels. They were more like wagon wheels because that was the technology that people understood. And eventually they became, you know, metal wheels. A lot of cars had wheels that looked like bicycle wheels with spokes. Again, because that was around, because what the car did was it took pieces that existed in various technologies and sort of shoved them all together.
2: Yeah, you also had to turn a crank to get them started, right? I mean,
3: you did. The crank, of course, was an important part of the car because women could not turn a crank. Cranks were actually dangerous and very onerous physically. So for the longest time, until we invented the electric starter, women were not really driving cars, or at least they had to have a man with them because you had to be strong to get a car started that way. And of course, with the electric starter, the woman then became very quickly a driver as well as the man. I can't remember the exact date. It was probably in the early 1900s.
2: So, Witold, the early cars, did they find acceptance, at least at some level, by a lot of people? Were people eager to get into cars, or did they sort of shy away from them, figuring that these are dangerous machines that could kill me?
3: No, I did not come across resistance. The car spreads very, very quickly. And of course, it doesn't travel that very fast. The first car in the world travels at something like 20 miles an hour top speed. And so I think people were probably surprised by it. Of course, the roads were crowded with horse-drawn carriages. So, you know, there was this sort of debate about these vehicles which moved more quickly, and did they have to have special bells or something to warn people. But that somehow got resolved very quickly. Remember, horses are dangerous things. In writing biographies of people from the 19th century, people are always getting kicked by a horse. Because, you know, you're standing there and it suddenly kicks out. And getting kicked by a horse essentially breaks your leg and you limp for the rest of your life. So, and you know, driving a carriage, a horse-drawn carriage, all sorts of things can go wrong. So I think people were quite happy to make the shift. It wasn't a huge shift. It wasn't like moving from a horse-drawn carriage, you know, to immediately, you know, to a Maserati that can go 100 miles an hour. I mean, it was a kind of horse-drawn carriage with a, you know, the horseless carriage. It moved slowly. It was finished, especially the early expensive cars. And maybe that was important too. It started not as a mass-produced product. The earliest cars were owned by movie stars and millionaires, and they were beautiful things. They were finished like a carriage with beautiful leatherwork and woodwork. And so by the time it kind of works its way down to the working man, it's something that everybody would like to have because the richest people all have them, and you've seen them on the streets.
2: You know, can you give us some idea of what it would have been like to ride in one of Henry Ford's early cars? I mean, how comfy was it?
3: No, they weren't comfy. You were able to move. His cars were very, very solidly built, and they were sort of off-road vehicles. We just didn't have paved roads. And so a car had to be more like a four-wheel drive Jeep to navigate, especially once you got out into the country. You were just on rough, rutted roads. So, of course, there was no power steering or power brake. So there, when you turned a corner, you really had to work at it. It was not an easy thing to do. And comfort was something that came much more slowly as people started making longer trips in cars. And it's something that also separates American cars from European cars because our distances are bigger. It's a much bigger country. And so comfort is important to us, and that's why the sporty cars were the European cars, but the comfortable cars were the American cars where you could drive all day and not feel that tired.
2: Henry Ford would make statements to that effect, right, that he wanted everybody to have a car.
3: Yes, and every year he made it a little bit cheaper, which is an astonishing thing for us. We're used to things getting more expensive. But he plowed the money back into reducing the price on the assumption that the more and more people could afford it, the better off he was, certainly. He sold more cars, millions of cars. But Henry Ford made the car cheaper, and that gave freedom to people, liberty. You didn't have to go where the bus went. You went where you wanted to go. So it was immediately attractive. And because it was cheaper than, Henry Ford sold a car on the basis that when the car wasn't running, you didn't have to feed it. Whereas when a horse wasn't running, you had to keep it alive, of course. So it was a very big change, and he made sure that it was less and less expensive as the years went by. So, you know, at one point, I remember I mentioned this in my book, half the people in the world owned a Model T. Half the people who owned a car owned a Model T in the world. So it became an incredibly successful way of bringing this to really every working person could at one point afford such a car.
2: He did this largely by mass production. And, you know, if you read the history of industrialization in the United States, the assembly line is frequently mentioned. Did the automobile industry, and Henry Ford perhaps in particular, did they really invent the assembly line?
3: He didn't invent the assembly line. There were assembly lines for making biscuits, of all things, or certain things that could be mass-produced. But he was the first one to bring it to automobile production. Automobiles generally were made by hand. That's why they were so expensive. And he created the assembly line for cars. And then he did something even more spectacular, which was the moving assembly line. So each person on the assembly line only did one thing, and the car just moved in front of them, and one person, you know, attached the wheels, and another person did something else. And it meant that you could produce a car in something like just a few hours instead of days and days, which is what accounted for the low price.
2: But it also, I mean, you know, becomes kind of a symbol of the dehumanization of manufacturing, because, you know, your job was just to put this part onto that part, and you did that all day, all week, all year. And, you know, that was such a big, I don't know, philosophical shift in a way that it had big repercussions. Or maybe it didn't, but it seems to me it did.
3: It did. And I think Ford was quite aware of this. And so the trade-off was that you got paid well. And then he did something else that nobody really had thought of, is he created the weekend. He gave you all day off on Saturday. Sunday was always a holiday in all industries, but he created the two-day holiday. And it was partly as a kind of deal, as like, you have to do this boring work because it's not like crafting. you're just doing an operation. But the trade-off is you're well paid. You can afford to buy a house, for instance, which was an unthinkable thing for a working man to own a house. And that's why Philadelphia, where I live, is full of these little houses from the turn of the century, which all have to do with that kind of industrialization. Of course, you could even say that inventing the two-day weekend was a way of getting you to drive more, because people went for Sunday drives and they would go. They had 2 days so they could drive out to the country, and you had the beginning of what we would call cottage country, where people had summer cottages that they could go to. So it had huge repercussions on the way we live.
2: You know, at the beginning of the automobile, there were various power sources that were being used, you know, obviously gasoline, but also there were steam-powered cars, there were even electric cars, that sort of thing. But gasoline won out, and it won out fairly quickly. Are there practical reasons for that, or was it just the strength of the oil industry or something like that?
3: Very practical, because as you said, there were three big power sources. The steam was actually the leading one, because that was the one we knew the most about. We had years of experience. And the problem, of course, is you need a big boiler. So it's a very heavy vehicle, and you've got to carry your fuel with you, and it's usually wood or coal. And so it was reliable. It was sort of predictable. But compared to a internal combustion engine, which is much more efficient and much smaller, it lost out. And electricity was the big alternative. Electricity motors are more efficient than internal combustion engines. The problem was for years and still the problem was the battery. So with the internal combustion engine, and especially in America, remember, we had oil initially in Pennsylvania and eventually Texas and all over the place. Europeans didn't have oil, so their gas was always much more expensive. But we had the oil, and it turned out to we very quickly made a system of distributing it and building service stations and so on.
0: Okay, I am starting to relax in this driverless car, pretty much. Well, coming up, we cruise into the next phase in the history of the horseless carriage, when major changes in its technology contributed to what some have dubbed the automobile century.
3: The automobile had enormous effects on urbanization, on where people lived, on how they lived.
1: We're riding in a car that makes very little noise. Yet this episode of Big Picture Science is called Vroom.

0: In some ways, we all know what happened after the first modern cars began kicking up dirt and gravel. Everyone who could afford one bought one, and that was a lot of people. Asphalt replaced dirt, and a network of roads winding within and radiating out from cities covered the country like a spider web. The car reshaped our cities and our behavior.
1: We continue our journey in this driverless car. Did you see it brake really quickly for that guy?
0: I felt the brake.
1: That guy's crazy.
0: That was the first time I actually felt a deceleration.
1: We continue our journey in this driverless car and with architect and emeritus historian of design at the University of Pennsylvania, Witold Rybczynski, who covers these changes in his book, The Driving Machine, A Design History of the Car. And he has said that many of these changes he has witnessed in his lifetime.
2: Part of my book is a sort of memoir of cars that I've owned. And my first cars didn't have power steering and power brakes. They didn't have anti-lock brakes. They didn't have variable windshield wipers. I mean, all sorts of things. And the big change in cars is not so much the electric motor, it's the digital technology. And people have described contemporary cars as iPhones on wheels. And they are, because you can communicate to your car, and the car company can communicate and upgrade your car. So that's the real revolution. And digital technology means you have cameras all over your car, you know, for backing up, for safety, for all sorts of things. So we're at the beginning of, I think, another period. The cars that you and I grew up with, that's gone. The last chapter of my book is called Elegy, because the kind of car that I love to drive and I grew up with is no longer available. It's changed drastically. I mean, you can't repair a modern car. You have to take it to a garage. It's much too complicated electronically to deal with. I mean, I love cars that make noise. Cars, even non-electric cars, are very quiet now, and everything's electric, and it's a very different sort of machine. So, you know, the car where you kind of controlled everything and used to talk about road feel, because you really could feel the road, that's gone. I mean, the car is a very sort of quiet, and you're isolated, and you're like in a cocoon.
3: Well, one of the big shifts that occurred even in my lifetime was away from, you know, standard gear shifting transmissions to automatic transmissions. And to me, that was a step backward, because with a manual transmission, you always knew the relationship between what the wheels were doing and what the engine was doing, right? And you had a sense of control there that you didn't have with the automatic transmissions. And yet, there aren't too many standard transmissions, manual transmissions being sold today.
2: No. And there aren't too many drivers who know how to use a manual transmission. I don't think you could rent a manual car. I'm sure all rental cars are automatics. They would have to be. So yes, that was a big change. You know, tires. I still remember, as a kid at least, you know, tires had tubes in them. And the whole idea of a tubeless tire was a kind of revolutionary thought, that you could have a tire without it, a tube inside it. So there actually have been lots of changes. And the history of the car design is actually a history of continual change as people improve the car, as all these various, it's a very complicated little machine, the car. And so there's an awful lot that can be improved. Bodies, I mean, materials, all these things.
3: Yeah. One of the things that's changed, at least since my childhood, has been reliability, right? If you took the family car on a long trip, say 1,000 miles or more, drive across the country, that kind of thing, you knew it was going to break down. In fact, my first Trans-America trip, you know, I took my mom's old car, and it broke down every day. Every day something went wrong with it, whether the brakes or the transmission. It was always. But today's cars, I mean, they do seem considerably more reliable.
2: Oh, no, absolutely. I mean, I said that you couldn't fix anything, but it's also true that nothing goes wrong. There isn't. I think a flat tire is about the only thing that most people experience these days, because it is very reliable. And when I think back on the cars that I've owned, and in a sense, how much trouble they were. I grew up in Canada, which is, of course, very cold, which creates all sorts of special problems for cars. But it was just part of owning a car. You just had to deal. It wasn't really a problem. It was just part of ownership. I mean, it was something that you had to do, and you expected to have certain problems, and you had to do things regularly to keep the car going. And that was just... But what's striking is it was all worth it in the end. The freedom that a car offers is the reason that we're not giving up the car, as somebody said, until kicking and screaming they take it away from us. Because it's, you know, the fact that you can load it up, you can carry your groceries, you can carry kids and dogs and stuff in it, and you're free. You can go on a trip. You can just jump in, and you don't have to look at schedules. You just jump in and drive and go there. And that explains, of course, the phenomenal growth in ownership.
3: Vidhold, what about the emphasis that we see on safety these days? I mean, certain car manufacturers, I'm thinking, I guess, of the Swedish car manufacturers, would emphasize safety. I don't know anybody who buys a car based on it being safer than the next model. Is safety really a thing, or is it just, you know, some sort of failed marketing ploy?
2: No, it's a real thing. And of course, the early cars went relatively slowly. So that was important, because if you had an accident, it probably wouldn't be fatal. It's just you weren't moving that quickly, and the cars were heavy. But a large number of the early car pioneers died in cars, unfortunately, because as I discover, many of the early enthusiasts of car making were also enthusiastic racers. Henry Ford, for example, had the world speed record at one point in his early life when he was a young man. But so driving fast was a kind of part of the attraction, I think, of cars. But it did take a long time for safety. It's not easy to sell a car on safety, because you want to sell it on glamour and excitement, and not say, well, you might also die in it. That's not a good safety point. So I was shocked, for instance, to discover the first company that introduced safety belts was Nash, and people hated them. And the salesman finally went to Nash and said, look, you've got to stop putting these things in it. They make us take them out. They don't like them. And so it took actually many more years before things like seat belts were eventually, of course, compulsory. But there are other things like anti-lock brakes had to do with safety. Safety always costs money, so the leaders tended to be the more expensive cars. Mercedes was always concerned with safety. So they, for instance, invented the idea of the crumple zone. So if you hit something head on, the front part of the car would crumple, but the passengers would be safe. Incidentally, the automatic starter, the electric starter for cars, was a safety device, because what happened was a very highly placed executive was killed cranking his car. I mean, the crank hit him in the head and he died, and it was General Motors, and they insisted somebody's got to invent something that we can get rid of this crank. And the electric starter was actually invented for that reason.
3: Let's talk a little bit about the societal impacts. To begin with, there's the impact on the cities, right? 150 years ago, everybody lived in the cities. If you lived anywhere, 80 or 90% of people lived in the cities because there was public transport and that sort of thing. And, of course, there was the housing. Beginning, I guess, in the 1950s, you know, the American lifestyle was portrayed at its best when you could live in the suburbs. Even though there wasn't much in the suburbs, but there were trees, I guess that was something.
2: There's no question that it changes. I mean, a friend of mine, a historian, mentioned, you know, the famous American century, and he said they should call it the automobile century. And it's true, the automobile had enormous effects on urbanization, on where people lived, on how they lived. The evening newspaper disappeared because of the car. Once you were commuting by car, you couldn't read a newspaper and drive at the same time. And so you only got morning newspapers. But on the other hand, once cars got radios, you then got talk radio. And we know that has had huge political effects. So The car is one of those devices that sort of has enormous sort of speed.
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1: The heat will not only affect those players, but all athletes who compete outdoors this summer.
2: Scientists warn grueling heat could impact a quarter of this year's World Cup games.
3: The planet's oceans are under mounting stress and increasing pressure. The time to act is now.
2: The world's oceans are under severe stress from humans, UN report warns. Plus, solar power has overtaken coal in the U.S. electricity mix.
0: All of those stories and more straight ahead from BrandBlog.com. I'm Brad Friedman.
2: And I'm Desi Doyen.
0: Stand by for 6 minutes of independent green news, politics, analysis, and snarky comment.
4: Over the next 6 weeks, America's sexiest singles will land in Fiji looking for love while competing for a share of $100,000. I mean, wow, you could get half a tank of gas for that.
0: Wow, sign me up for Love Island. This is your Green News Report. Okay, Desi Doyen, it looks like I'm going to Fiji for the next 6 weeks. So what do you got for us today before I leave?
2: Well, first, the FIFA World Cup kicks off this week in 16 cities across the U.S., Mexico, and Canada. In a new analysis, climate experts at World Weather Attribution warn that roughly a quarter of World Cup matches are likely to be played in very hot and humid conditions that exceed recommended safety limits, affecting athletes, fans, workers, and officials. In an open letter last month, a different group of international experts in health, climate, and sports performance called on FIFA to implement stronger heat protections, including longer cooling breaks for players and clear protocols for postponing or delaying matches in extreme conditions. In science, the United Nations released its third World Ocean Assessment Report on Monday in conjunction with World Oceans Day.
0: I bet it went well, huh?
2: It didn't. What? The report warns that the world's oceans are in crisis under, quote, severe and accelerating pressure from human activities, including man-made climate change, pollution, overfishing, and habitat degradation.
0: We ruin everything.
2: Plastic pollution remains a major threat. The rate of sea level rise has doubled since 2015. Ocean heat is rising. The ocean absorbs about 90% of the excess heat and 30% of the carbon dioxide released by humanity's burning of fossil fuels. Warming of the oceans is accelerating ocean acidification and deoxygenation, devastating species and coral reefs, and undermining vital ecosystems that support fisheries and the ocean food supply. The report calls for global collaboration to preserve marine ecosystems.
0: Good Lord, I'm deoxygenated just hearing about that report.
2: A different analysis from the World Meteorological Organization warns that an unusually powerful El Nino is now virtually certain to arrive.
0: Great.
2: In coming months.
0: Wonderful.
2: It will boost global temperatures worldwide and fuel more intense extreme storms, floods, droughts, and heat waves. In a video statement, UN Secretary General Antonio Guterres warned officials they need to get ready.
5: The world must treat it as the urgent climate warning it is. El Niño conditions will pour fuel on the fire of a warming world. The only effective response is climate action equal to the crisis.
0: Fakest accent I've ever heard.
2: Here in the U.S., ProPublica reports that Trump administration officials earlier this year killed off a federal criminal investigation into the coal empire owned by Republican Senator Jim Justice of West Virginia, whose companies have racked up tens of thousands of alleged violations of the Clean Water Act.
0: The coal empire of Jim Justice.
2: Yep.
0: Granted immunity by Donald Trump.
2: Yep. In other news, a backlash against energy and water-guzzling data centers has spread across the nation in recent months, sparked by rising energy bills and increased pollution. Voters in the Los Angeles suburb of Monrovia just approved the nation's first ever permanent ban on the construction of data centers within city limits.
0: Good.
2: The New York Times reports there are now more than 100 proposed data center moratoriums at the local, county, state, and national level.
0: Also, nice.
2: And finally, despite the Trump administration's push to boost costly polluting coal and block cheap renewable energy, solar power in the United States has hit a new milestone. In May, for the first time ever, solar energy supplied more of the nation's electricity than coal. That's according to a new analysis by energy think tank Ember. Solar also became the third largest source of electricity in the U.S. in May, gaining ground on natural gas and nuclear energy. Globally, renewable energy expanded faster than electricity demand around the world, and the share of natural gas in the global electricity mix has fallen for the fifth straight year in a row.
0: Let the sun shine in. For much more on all of those stories and the ones we couldn't get to today, check out our website at greennews.bradblog.com. I'm Brad Friedman.
2: And I'm Desi Doyen.
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1: On the line with us, our friend Phil Itner, the veteran war correspondent, host of the On the Edge podcast. He lives in, based out of Kyiv, Ukraine. Philip Itner, I-T-T-N-E-R, Philip with one L. Philip Itner on YouTube, Itner Philip on social media. And Phil, welcome back to the program. It looks to me like Ukraine is really on a tear here. They've been blowing up stuff inside Russia. How are things going from your point of view?
2: Well, it does. You're right. It does look like the momentum is with the Ukrainians currently. You mentioned attacking deep within Russia. They are using their own domestically created cruise missiles to reach, you know, over 1,000 kilometers away from Ukrainian territory. So they're bringing the war deep into Russia's oil infrastructure, and obviously bringing the war to the Russian population itself. In addition to that, they're escalating in what's called their mid-range assault. They've got these drones that are now able to reach to Russia's supply lines, so off the front lines and deep into their supply lines, which cuts off ammunition and gas and all the rest of it, food, water, all the rest of it that the forces on the front line for the Russians desperately need. And because the Ukrainians are now able to hit that mid-range level effectively with a lot more production of drones that are targeted for that sort of strata of the line. And in addition to that, they've cut off, apparently, the supply route, the land bridge that connects mainland Russia to the Crimean Peninsula. They have what they call as aerial overwatch. So they have drones that are able to act as a forward observer for artillery in particular, but they also use drones that have warheads on them, and they are controlling the traffic of supplies coming to Crimea. And the Crimean Peninsula is not self-sustaining. In particular, they don't have fresh water. They used to rely on the Ukrainian reservoir at Kakhovka, but the Russians blew up that dam and emptied that reservoir because they were trying to flood a major strategically important city called Kherson on the Black Sea coast. And so now Crimea doesn't have fresh water because the land bridge is cut off. They're not getting gasoline. They're not getting artillery or weaponry. And that's important for, in particular, Ukrainian places like Odessa or even here in Kyiv. We get shot at from Crimea from time to time as well. So it's a launch pad for the Russians, and they're being denied that because the Ukrainians have now got, as I say, this aerial overwatch on that thoroughfare that leads to the peninsula. And then finally, the other thing that we're seeing, finally, there are other things as well, but primarily the last thing I want to mention is that they have cut off another supply route to the Crimean Peninsula because they have cut off the transit point across what's called the Kinburn Spit. And it is Russian-occupied Ukraine, south of a town called Mykolaiv. And it is, there's a little bridge, and it goes over this very thin stretch of water that lies between Russian-occupied Ukraine and a little sharp peninsula that pokes out into the water. And there's only a few hundred yards between the occupied Ukrainian territory and this part of the Crimean Peninsula that'll allow them to supply all those needed things to Crimea. And so much of this war is about Crimea. So on the Ukrainian side of things, it does look like they have the momentum, absolutely. And they are starting to develop more and more their domestic capabilities. We are hearing that they are starting to test fire a replacement for the Patriot battery system to protect their cities.
1: Which Trump is denying them.
2: Exactly, because we are no longer reliable in giving them Patriot missiles, right, or, for Trump that matter, Patriot battle, because Trump is sucking up to Putin. That's right. So they are increasingly becoming self-reliant on their military needs, the Ukrainians are. Now, I don't want to paint too rosy a picture, because on the other side of things, there are advances being made by Russian forces towards what's called the Ukrainian fortress city areas, which is a string of industrial larger urban centers that are kind of a bulwark against some open land that would, if the Russians are able to breach that line of fortress cities, it's believed that they will have kind of flat land. And it's true, the land is different on the other side of those cities. It's flatter, it's more accessible, you can move armor through it quicker, and there's the argument is that there's very little defense once you get past those fortress cities to ultimately actually threatening Kiev itself. I, having been out there, disagree with that. I've seen the Ukrainians putting up defenses in anticipation of maybe some sort of breakthrough through those fortress cities. But before they even get that breakthrough, they, and we've talked about this in the past, Tom, what happens is that in the geography of that area leading up to those fortress cities, in the Donbass, it is a series of rolling hills and open plains with a very low gradient of rise to a headline and then another rise to a head. So it's Pickett's charge over and over and over again. And yes, there are hillocks, there are rolling hillocks that are out in Donbass that makes maneuver different. There are some forests out there. So it is a very long stretch to say that just because they're threatening one of these kind of minor fortress cities, a place called Konstantinivka, that means that there's some sort of imminent Russian breakthrough that's going to happen. Again, I've been to these places. I've seen the defenses. That even if they do get a breakthrough at one of the smaller locations, they can't leave those cities in the rear. So even if they do break through, and also finally, I just want to say, they fight for cities that are built for 20,000 people. They fight for them for 6 months at a time, or even longer. Places like Chasiv Yar, you know, even Bakhmut, these are small little urban towns. They're 20,000 people. The cities I'm talking about, which are part of the fortress line, are built for hundreds of thousands of people. And that means that they can be turned into kill zones. And it's Stalingrad all over again, the rubble. And the industrialization, you could turn a foundry or a coal refining plant or a sorting plant, turn that into a fortress just like that in no time, and I've seen it with my own two eyes. I do not think that the Russians are going to make any kind of major advance in their offensive in the spring and summer, whereas it does really look like on the other side of the equation, the Ukrainians really are getting some momentum and are taking the fight to the Russians.
1: Now, you and I have discussed, we're talking with Phil Itner, you and I have discussed in the past, in fact, on more than one occasion, the cornered rat theory, you know, of Vladimir Putin. I mean, how dangerous Putin may become if he thinks he's losing, because literally his life is at risk. I mean, you know, the Russians don't deal well with leaders who lose wars. Last week, if my recollection serves me right, one of the Kremlin spokespeople, or I'm sure you know who this is, I don't recall, I don't think it was Medvedev, said that we will use nuclear weapons if necessary. This is a direct threat to use nuclear weapons if things get bad for Russia. And I'm wondering how seriously you take that and how that's being taken in Kyiv.
2: Yeah, I think that was a member, a deputy speaker of the Duma, which is the Russian parliament. Right. Look, the Russians like to pull out and wave their nuclear arsenal saber, especially when they get humiliated on the battlefield. I do not think that they would use a nuclear weapon, certainly not internally within Ukraine, absolutely not within Europe. Then we're in Article 5 gets instituted even without America. The day after they explode a nuclear weapon, they're done. They know it. And China, of course, doesn't want them to do it either, and they're reliant on China. And the last thing I'll say about a nuclear weapon, I mean, there are two options for the use of a nuke. Either you use a tactical nuke to attack Ukrainian dug-in positions, which is a waste, and cost and reward ratio is very bad for them, because using a nuke, you can't unring that bell. So maybe you take out a division or two of Ukrainian forces that are deeply entrenched, but then the entire world is going to turn against you. So that doesn't make sense tactically. The other alternative is to hit one of Ukraine's major cities, and you know, they won't hit Odessa. I do not think they'll hit Odessa because they need Odessa. They need that port. They need to occupy it. And likewise, they can't use a nuke on Kiev because if Vladimir Putin uses a nuke on Kiev, he will not be remembered as the man who won the war against a breakaway colony from Imperial Russia. He will be known as the man who destroyed the birthplace of the identity of what it is to be Russian. Right. Kiev is where the identity of Russian ethnicity and identity and religion and culture began. This is Kievan Rus. This is where some of the most important saints in the Russian Orthodox religion are buried here. It would be like a Muslim country nuking Mecca or Medina, or if there was another Israeli state that they would nuke the Wailing Wall, or an Italian country nuking the Vatican. He can't destroy Kiev. He can do mass damage to it, absolutely, and we are constantly worried about a stepping up of missile attacks, maybe carpet bombing kind of things, where he's destroying entire neighborhoods, but he can't destroy Kiev itself. He certainly can't destroy some of the most important historical places. He needs to capture it, not destroy it.
1: There you go. The great Phil Itner. Check out his podcast, On the Edge, veteran war correspondent based out of Kyiv, Ukraine. Philip Itner, two T's on YouTube. Itner Philip on social media. Phil, always great talking with you. Thank you so much. Stay safe.
2: Good talking to you, Tom.
1: Thank you.
2: Thank you.
1: One of my favorite people in the talk radio business, who I've known for years, and in fact, we used to swap stories back in the day about how to do it and what's going on and what's where, and is David Pakman. He now is principally living in the podcast world, but in fact, I'm going to ask him all about that. The Trump administration just put together an enemies list of lefties in the media. They've got three people on the list so far. And David Pakman is one of them. So, David, welcome back to the program. Before we get to the enemies list, just give people a recap. I know you used to be here on Free Speech TV, and you're not any longer. Where are you? What are you doing now?
3: I'm online only, and I made this decision in, I think it was August of 24, that we sort of decided to go completely to online only, and it was a combination of that's increasingly where my audience is, Tom, and from a daily work versus revenue perspective, we were spending a lot of time producing the radio show and the TV show, and it was really like almost at our expense, and it was a combination of, you know, my audience, my generation, we're mostly online consuming this content.
1: Yeah.
3: And we decided to kind of double or triple down on what was working. And it was the right decision for my show. I mean, we've had the fastest growth of the entire time I've been doing this has come since we made that decision. And so it was the right decision for me at that time.
1: Yeah, I've been following it watch your clips from time to time. You're just doing a great job.
3: Thank you.
1: I have so much respect for you, David, and your persistence. I mean, persistence is 99% of any success. So what got you on the White House enemies list?
3: You know, it's unbelievable. I put out a tweet during one of the many times that Donald Trump was missing from on camera for 5, 6, 7 days, which is unusual for Trump. I put out a tweet saying, listen, if Trump secretly had been brought to Walter Reed or another hospital, I'm sure this administration would try to cover it up. I'm sure that that's the case. Right now, we don't really have any evidence that that's why Trump is missing, and so we should just kind of be careful, which, quite frankly, Tom, I thought was a pretty reasoned take, which is these are dishonest liars, but right now, I just don't have any reason to think Trump's secretly in the hospital. Mm-hmm. And it was that. It was, I believe, it was hitting a nerve related to the health of Donald Trump that got me put on this list, quite simply.
1: Yeah. Well, he did also, I think it was yesterday or the day before, he went on this long rant about how beautiful airplanes are and how our military spits and polishes everything. And you commented on that, saying he was sundowning?
3: Yeah, listen, I mean, it was very late at night, and we know that Donald Trump seems to do worse at night when it comes to his ability to speak, his ability to stay awake, his distractedness. And it was this very strange moment where he's standing outside Air Force One, and there's a question about, I don't remember if it was foreign policy or what, and like a crow distracted by a shiny piece of tinsel in the background, Trump just is all of a sudden distracted by the fact that a shiny 747 is next to him. And it was jarring to see the lack of ability to even substantively respond to basic questions at this point.
4: Yeah, yeah. I watched that. I think one of the comedians might have played a clip of it. And it really was a shocking moment. I mean, it's just, my mother died of Alzheimer's. I've seen this before. Anyway, let's get back to the enemies list here. Tell us about this list that's over at whitehouse.gov. What do you know about it?
3: I wish I knew more. I mean, I would love to know who at the White House decided, let's create a section of, quote, leftist lunatics and put it on the official government page for the White House. One notable thing is that as small as the list is right now, the three people on the list happen to be Jewish. And so that's another interesting layer I don't even know how to evaluate that. It's a relatively small sample size. Not only are the three people on the left, not only are they commentators critical of this administration, but it just so happens that that's an identity that we share. That's maybe another angle we could talk about. Wow. But it's not clear what the plan is with this list. Is it, you know, I spoke to lawyers who said, the most logical thing that could be done is to sue one of you for defamation. That would be a difficult thing to prove in court, but sometimes just making you get a lawyer is punishment enough, and it can be very expensive. So really, I mean, you and everybody else knows as much about the point of this as I do.
4: Yeah. And I think that's the bigger picture here. Last Monday, Rachel Maddow was going off on how often the Trump prosecutors are not successful in their prosecutions. And I was yelling at the TV, that's not the point. The point is to charge people so that they have to spend $100,000 on a lawyer and wipe out their savings. I mean,
3: yes.
4: You know, that's the whole point. This is punishment. This is not an attempt to, you know, a good faith attempt to actually imprison people. I think, you know, nine times, you know, what they're doing to James Comey, what they're doing to Clapper, and et cetera. And what they may well try to do to you. I have, I've never had the White House call me out, but I've had other people, fairly high profile people on the right, call me out. And usually what happens is that, you know, then I end up getting a few death threats that I pass along to the FBI or, in one case, local police. I'm curious if you've gotten much of a response, or is this still pretty low key? I haven't seen anybody really, you know, outside of the sites that have noted that, holy cow, what's going on here? It doesn't seem like the administration has yet started trumpeting this site.
3: No, I don't think they're yet pointing to it and weaponizing the existence of the site, a sort of Rolodex of people to go after. I think that's potentially another direction they might go. After I had an interview with Governor Gavin Newsom, Stephen Chung, who's one of these characters that's sort of in the periphery of Donald Trump, often travels with him, he directly attacked the governor and I for the content of that interview. And it's conceivable that there are sort of more people at the White House that are paying attention to what's going on in the independent media space. You know, one of the things I think is most interesting, really, Tom, is for a very long time, people like me, we wondered to what degree is anyone outside of the left-wing ecosystem even paying attention to what we're doing? Are we having an impact? Are we moving the needle in any way? I did a stream with Brian Tyler Cohen the other day, who's also on this list. It is incredibly auspicious in a sense that we now know that we are having an impact. The fact that the list exists, as dystopian and authoritarian as it is sort of confirmation that, hey, this independent media thing is getting big enough that people in DC are actually paying attention. And that, I think, is worthy of discussion in and of itself.
4: Yeah, I completely agree. And it's also another reason why it's so important that people support independent media. You know, whether it's broadcast, independent broadcast media, or whether it's things like your podcast, you know, the program that you're doing now. By the way, just to kind of close this up, unless there's anything you want to add, let people know how they can find your presence, your show.
3: I'm on any of the social media platforms. We publish videos to YouTube, TikTok, Snapchat, Instagram, Facebook, etc. And then for people who like the long form audio podcast, the podcast is available everywhere you would expect, Spotify, Apple, etc. It's easy to find. And quite frankly, I think that's part of what is scaring some of these establishment folks on the right, which is that there are so many platforms now with large audiences where you can find the content.
4: Yeah, it's really true. And, you know, please get out there and support independent media. Check out David Pakman's work. Subscribe to his work. David, keep it up, my friend.
3: Thank you, Tom. Likewise, always a pleasure speaking with you.
4: Back at you. Back at you. The great David Pakman. So Donald Trump on his Nazi-infested social media site, which, by the way, is a for-profit operation where he makes official government pronouncements, which is a violation of the law every day. Donald Trump on his Nazi-infested failing social media site threatened to seize Karg Island. Karg Island is this little island off the coast of Iran where 90% of their oil comes from. It's surrounded by deep water ports. It's got this, you know, giant pipelines coming out to it from the mainland. All the oil comes out there. They fill the ships there. And, you know, from there, they pass the Strait of Hormuz and off to the world. And this is nuts, right? If you worked at the Pentagon and you had inside information that tonight we're going to bomb Iran and within the next few days we may take Karg Island, and you revealed that, putting our airmen, our Marines, our Navy personnel, our soldiers, our seamen at risk by warning the enemy what was coming, you would go to prison. If he takes Karg Island like he says he's going to, or he says he's seriously considering in the next few days, it's going to take U.S. troops. And holding it is going to be nuts. I mean, this would be like, you know, like Russia trying to take Manhattan and then hang on to it. Oh, yes, we'll just, it's just an island off the coast of America. We'll take that. Yeah, good luck. Donald Trump made J.D. Vance his corruption czar or something like that. I mean, you know, like the guy doesn't seem to have a real job other than traveling around the world promoting Nazism and white supremacy and anti-Semitism and whatnot. And telling his wife that when he was hugging Erica Kirk, she told him she was so sorry that she only had two babies with Charlie. So he's like, well, I don't know what kind of message that was to J.D. Vance, but J.D. Vance took that message back to Usha and said, you've got to have more babies, even after she has publicly said, you know, she's had enough kids. I think they have four or maybe three, and this is their fourth. But anyhow, he's got this new book out bragging about how he talked his, or he convinced his wife to have another baby, right? The good little woman. Amazing. Anyhow, that's what J.D. Vance is up to. But he's also been made this corruption czar. And you'll recall, you know, back last year, in the middle of last year, there was this right-wing influencer, or frankly, a rather pathetic guy, you know, white guy. He goes into Minneapolis, and he shows up with a camera crew at a bunch of black Somali, now most of these people are actually U.S. citizens, black Somali daycare centers to try to prove that they're taking welfare money or they're taking your money and that's a fraud. And one of them was actually closed. I mean, it was literally out of business. Another one refused to let him in. They said, there's kids in here. You know, if you're not a parent, you're not coming in. And so he films this with black faces, you know, black people saying, no, you can't come in here, and says, oh, look at that. There's something going on here. And immediately, the right-wingosphere and Fox News and all the hysterical, oh, my God, black people behaving badly. You know, they go off on this thing about the Somalis in Minnesota are committing fraud. Turns out there actually was recently a major conviction, for welfare fraud in Somalia, in Minnesota. It was a white woman. But, you know, facts be damned. Here's the story. This is, this is from Raw Story. Vice President J.D. Vance announced Monday night that he had forwarded a criminal referral to the Justice Department regarding allegations of fraud against Minnesota Governor Tim Walz and Keith Ellison. He said Minnesota state officials are not above the law, and if they facilitated fraud, lied under oath about what they knew, or harassed and intimidated whistleblowers, they must face justice. Except they didn't. I mean, you know, this is, again, this is what David Pakman and I were talking about. He's not seriously thinking that he's going to throw, you know, Tim Walz or Keith Ellison in jail. What he's doing is trying to make their lives miserable. He's trying to smear them. He's trying to elevate Republicans in Minnesota and hurt Democrats in Minnesota in one of the most disgusting, unethical, inappropriate, you know, uncivil and racist ways imaginable. It's just astonishing. Meanwhile, Donald Trump, it was right after Game 3 of the NBA Finals Monday night. Donald Trump is about to get on his airplane to fly home, and he's got the reporters there. And Secretary Doug Burgum is there, and somebody asks him a question about something. And instead of answering the question, he says, "We have a lot of respect for the people before me. I know some of you very well, but take a look at that plane." And he gestures to Air Force One. "See that plane? That's in perfect mint condition. Look at that. Look at that. Isn't that amazing? And everything should look that way. We work with the military. We do a real job. But you look at that polish. Everything is just beautiful." And he's going off about how pretty the airplane is and how disciplined the military. I mean, it's like sundown grandpa befuddle pants. You know, somebody changes diaper quick. This guy is in trouble. Or so it appears. And, you know, as I mentioned to David, my mother died of Alzheimer's. I've seen people deteriorate. Or at least I've seen more than just my mom. And it's not fun. It's really tragic. And if that's the reason why every 6 months they're giving Trump another cognitive test where you have to identify the camel versus the cat versus the dog, which are literally the Alzheimer's tests or the dementia tests. They're not IQ tests. Trump is like, "I aced it. I could tell which one was the camel." Yeah. Now, I'm personally not convinced that he's actually experiencing dementia. I think that he's experiencing, you know, normal age-related cognitive decline. I think his big problem is not that he's going crazy. I think that his big problem is that he's always been mentally ill. He's got a severe malignant narcissism. And I think he's a sociopath. He can't feel empathy for other people. He gets delighted when he kills these boats, these fishermen down in Colombia, for example. That's what I think is.
0: You're listening to the Tom Hartman Program.
4: But whatever it is, between this and going off on the airplane and falling asleep, even at the basketball game, something is going on. James in Montgomery, Alabama. Hey, James, what's on your mind today?
5: Mr. Hartman, thank you so much for everything you do to bring the truth to a dark and depraved place. I was held captive. I broke down, and I was in a repair shop. And guess what they had on the television in the room where you had to wait?
4: Oh, no, five so-called news.
5: Never guess. Putin, Russia Today repackaged as news.
4: Yeah.
5: It is, I don't see how we are going to be able to survive as a nation in any civilized in any representative democracy way with them just being able to say they have a First Amendment to lie, to spread disinformation and outright lies. And to, I mean, I love it. They're letting us know they're going to start locking up the opposition. What are we known as? The insane
4: loony leftists,
5: lunatic.
4: Yeah.
5: Yes. Depraved and insane.
4: Yeah.
5: I mean, have you ever heard such projection?
4: Well, I heard it from Stalin.
5: I cannot.
4: Stalin referred to his opponents as, you know, he opened the some of the gulags were prison camps, but others were mental institutions.
5: I think Mao did something very similar.
4: Yep, you're right. And his re-education camps.
5: Why shouldn't we fund such destruction of decency of our basically our quality of life? Why shouldn't we fund that to the tune of billions? That these Republicans, no matter what Susan Collins says to her constituents, what does she do when it comes time to vote? Along with all the rest of them. It's just, it's so crazy.
4: Yeah.
5: You know, let's take a man that's speaking the truth, who has some baggage in the past, but you know what? I think he's figured it out, and he straightened himself out, and he no longer does these things. But let's take the word of one Heritage Foundation employee who's spreading misinformation and lies. Let's give her a megaphone that can be heard coast to coast, high and low, and then have people that are supposedly on our side amplifying it. Well, I don't know about this Graham Plattner. Oh, he's got bad. Well, he abuses women.
4: Is that what you were hearing on Fox so-called news yesterday?
5: No.
4: In the repair shop?
5: Monday I was captive. No, unfortunately, I've heard this on 127. We don't run down other people's programs, but I've heard this on 127. I mean,
4: oh, really?
5: It's a lynch mob.
4: Oh, man.
5: It's a lynch mob, Tom. If a woman says it, well, that's... The woman won't lie about that, even though she's
4: Well, the woman making the most lurid accusations, you know, that he locked her in a room, is a Republican operative. And proudly so.
5: Yes.
4: She's an employee of the Republicans. Amazing.
5: Of Heritage Foundation.
4: Yeah, yeah, exactly. James, I got to run. Thanks for the call. I appreciate it. Great to hear from you there in Montgomery, Alabama. Thank you so much. Well said. Mark in Oakland, California. Hey, Mark, what's up?
6: We boomers have been sitting at the head of the dinner table for about the past 50 years making policy for this company and spending money like there was going. We were the last generation. Almost $40 trillion of debt, and about $33 trillion of that debt has just come within the past 25 years in the 21st century. Mm-hmm. And we may think of ourselves as the luckiest or most comfortable generation, but Zoomers think of us as the most selfish generation. And I know that because I have a Zoomer daughter, and I asked her and some of her friends.
4: No, I hear it too.
6: So this is the crux of my question, is that like in 15 years, when most of us boomers are dust in the wind and Zoomers and Alpha now have full voting rights,

0: point is that there were a lot of us boomers when Reagan started his two Santa Claus shtick. You know, he took the national debt of the United States. It was all the way down to $800 billion. It was at 135% of GDP when we got out of World War II. And every president from Franklin Roosevelt right up to Ronald Reagan had paid that debt down to $800 billion. And Reagan tripled it to $2.4 trillion in his 8 years. And just to try to make it look like good times, like, hey, Republicans know how to make things good by, well, you know, I used to say, give me a $2.5 trillion credit card and I'll show you what it looks like to live large, too. And that mm-hmm. began this process where every Republican president has massively added. I mean, Donald Trump is responsible for fully a third of the entire national debt, his two terms. And so between the wars that Bush lied us into, Bush and Cheney, and this wild deficit spending, and you had Obama and Carter actually submitting balanced budgets. Clinton had a balanced budget 1 or 2 years, too. Democrats have tried mm-hmm. to fight this. So it's not, quote, boomers. It's Republican boomers. And I think that's really an important distinction, because the Democrats have fought this all the way, every step of the way, and the Republicans have been exploiting this all along. So I would say to the Zoomers, and I say it in my book, The Hidden History of the American Dream, which is, like I said, written to and for Zoomers, that, you know, boomers are not your enemy. Republicans are your enemy. And it's not just Republican boomers, by the way, because Republican Zoomers right now are still pitching, you know, supply side economics and trickle down economics. They're still all in on Reagan's lies. So I would say it's the philosophy stupid, not the generation stupid.
1: Twice within this past century, Nancy Pelosi had the opportunity to put the death knell into the Republican Party. Once was after 2008 housing crash, when she could have leveraged her position there to probably either get some concessions out of Bush or the Republicans, and then again in 2020 when she bailed out Trump without any concessions. I think that she's facilitated them, essentially. She's facilitated the party being viable. But the one point that I have that I think is really crucial is that in 15, 20 years, I don't know how Israel is going to be able to exist when the Zoomers and Alpha cut off their funding. They were not indoctrinated like our generation to believe that Israel is the most important country in the world. They see what's going on today. We're basically proving to them that, hey, you know what? This is not a good situation. Yeah. And I don't think that they're going to have the same love for Israel that are. It's like, again, when the boomers are all gone and we don't have all the voting clout that we once did, yeah. I think it's going to, and I don't think Democrats are talking about that. I don't think they're preparing for it.
0: I get it, Mark. And the boomers remember, you know, when Israel was this great kind of semi-socialist experiment with the kibbutz and the kibbutzim, you know, the people who were, mm-hmm. you know, showing how we can live in community and all this kind of cool stuff. And that was back in the 70s, you know, and the mm-hmm. 80s. And all of that is gone, right? I mean, you know, Israel has become something entirely different under Netanyahu, tragically. And with regard to Nancy Pelosi, you know, she's had some hits and she's had some misses. I think she's one of the most effective speakers in American history, and she's got a lot of really good stuff done. But I was astonished after Bush crashed the economy in 2008 with his banker buddies, and he bailed them out to the tune of billions. And when Obama came into office, he didn't throw a single one of them in prison. Whereas Reagan put over 1,000 bankers and prosecuted over 1,000 bankers, and over 600 of them went to jail. You know, we had Bill Seidman on this program a number of times. He was the guy who ran the Resolution Trust Corporation that went after the bankers on behalf of the Reagan administration. Mm-hmm. So it's like, you know, what the hell, Obama? But again, I don't see this as generational stuff, Mark. I see it as political philosophy and, frankly, grift, for lack of a better word, scam. I mean, that's the Republican Party's been running a scam on America ever since the Nixon administration, and in a big way ever since the Reagan administration. And they're continuing to do it. And I think people are waking up. Mark, thanks a lot for the call. I do agree with you. The Zoomers are going to save us. I really think they are.
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0: Along with a lot of help from Gen X and Gen Y, and it's not just the Zoomers, but they're the ones who are right now the most active. Claudia in Newport, Oregon. Hey, Claudia.

0: What's on your mind today?
1: Hey, Tom, I agree the new generations, the three new generations, get it.
0: Mm-hmm.
1: They get what's going on, but they may not get the term corruption. I mean, corruption to us, we get it. It's like a gut punch, you know?
0: Yeah.
1: It's like a Nixon gut punch.
0: Yeah.
1: Corruption. But the new generation, it's like a term that they don't quite know. I mean, I'm trying to figure out what term should we use for political messaging that means that they have stolen from us. They have stolen from us.
0: Hmm.
1: I mean, I don't get it. I can't get the word. I think we have to use the term corruption and something else for the youngers, like stealing for us, or, you know, whatever.
0: You know, this big corporate think tank, the RAND Corporation, they did an analysis and they found that from basically the Reagan administration till now, $70 trillion has moved out of the wealth of the bottom 90% of Americans and into the wealth of the top one-tenth of 1% of Americans. $70 trillion.
1: Exactly. We know that. We know that. We have to...
0: We've watched it happen.
1: Right. But we have to tell them that. But here's my second thing, because, you know, I don't want to just go on and on with that. We all know that. My second thing has to do with QAnon ignored. QAnon, the PSYOP, has been ignored not only by the corporate media, but also by this so-called alternative media.
0: Yeah.
1: Why is that?
0: I'm not sure anybody knows where QAnon started, number one.
1: I know where it started. I know where it started.
0: Apparently it started in the Philippines, but what do you know, Claudia?
1: That is so false. That is such a false trail, okay? Mm-hmm. QAnon is a Trump-Putin game.
0: Yeah, it makes sense. I'm willing to believe that. But I think that from the point of view of the media, QAnon, I mean, you know, the last time that QAnon had a high-profile presence was, you know, outside of all the Mike Flynn stuff,
1: was when
0: they were waiting for John Kennedy to reincarnate or to show up. You know?
1: Please, Tom. Mm-hmm. How many people went to the Capitol and were QAnon followers?
0: Oh, that's a good point. Probably a majority of them.
1: Okay.
0: Yeah, probably a majority.
1: Okay, let's talk about that, and let's talk about how many QAnon followers did violence for Trump and the rest of it. There's so much there, Tom. There's so much there that we need to follow.
0: Yeah. I'm with you, Claudia. You know, I don't know of any high-profile QAnon researchers right now. If you run across one, let me know about it. I would love to have them on the program.
1: They're out there.
0: Yeah,
1: they're right there.
0: I get it, Claudia. I get it. Thanks for the call. Mark in Colombia, South America. Hey, Mark. I'm assuming you're watching us on YouTube.
2: That's exactly right, Tom. I've been a long-time listener, an occasional caller. As a matter of fact, I called about a year ago and told you at the time that it was a big mistake for the United States to host the World Cup. And now, lo and behold, here we are. It's just an absolute disaster. Every 4 years, I'm a huge soccer fan, or football, as the rest of the world calls it.
0: Uh-huh.
2: And every 4 years, I really look forward to the World Cup. I've been to two of them.
0: Mm.
2: It's the greatest spectacle on earth. And leave it to this guy that the Americans thought would be a good idea to put back in the White House to ruin something as amazing as that.
0: Yeah.
2: This latest thing about the Somalian referee, who is the top referee in Africa, he has earned his way to the World Cup to referee games, and they've denied him entry.
0: Well, they took one look at him and said, hey, you're a really dark black guy. You know, I mean, it's obviously just that. The guy has no criminal history. He's never done anything wrong. He's just black. And Trump and Miller and Vance don't want any more black people in America.
2: And he's against Somalia, too, because he makes it very clear when he attacks Ilhan Omar. And that's another thing. These enforcements are selective. The European teams coming in are not subjected to any kind of searches. But the other countries like Uzbekistan, Senegal, they're being subjected to searches like they're suspects, like yep. they're drug suspects. They had drug-sniffing dogs go through the luggage. I mean, it's just embarrassing. It's a disgrace. And honestly, I really think they made a mistake by not moving the tournament. And now, once the games start, this may change because soccer fans are soccer fans and the games are amazing. You'll have to see the likes of Germany, France, England, Argentina play. But it's just the image that it presents to the rest of the world. It just reinforces what everybody is talking about in the United States. It's a country to avoid.
0: I agree, Mark. And the other thing is that word has traveled, particularly across Europe, which is probably the major source of people coming to the United States for the World Cup, simply because it's the wealthiest part of the world outside of us. It's dangerous to go to the United States. I mean, you've had French, Irish, Swedish, as I recall, citizens who have been busted by ICE or have been arrested at airports or turned back in ways that were just humiliating. I mean, these stories are getting out, and people and they seize people's phones, they take their computers, they download all the information off their phones, they look for things, they look through your text messages to see if you've said something bad about Donald Trump. So people are just not even coming. It's incredible.
2: One last comment. Yeah, you're absolutely right. One last comment before I go. Jesse Owens was treated better at the 1936 Nazi Olympics than people are being treated in the United States. Just let that sink in for a while. Yeah. Jesse Owens was allowed to stay in the Olympic Village. His visa was not denied. The German fans cheered wildly for him. So, honestly, we're worse than Nazi Germany as far as welcoming people to this country.
0: Yeah, and that was in 36. I mean, that was halfway into the Hitler thing. Excellent point, Mark. Mark, thank you so much.
2: Exactly.
0: Great to hear from you. I appreciate the call. Thank you. Brian in Albuquerque, New Mexico. Hey, Brian, thanks for listening to KTRC. What's up?
3: I think it's important to realize that old line TV journalism, I'm old, I'll still watch the evening news, and it's just curated YouTube videos. All the stories they report, you could see on YouTube any time of day.
0: Mm-hmm.
3: I think we need to keep in mind how much influence the pro-Trump world has. Like Christian television, my mother-in-law used to watch a lot of that. Yeah. And there is a ton of right-wing politics in Christian TV.
0: Oh, and Christian radio. There's 800 Christian radio stations in the country, and the majority of them are pitching right-wing propaganda all the time.
3: Right. And then think about this, too. I mean, it's okay, so most younger people are migrating to the Internet. That's where they get their information. Well, we have, intelligence services from all over the world playing in our social media. And on YouTube, pumping out propaganda 24/7.
0: That's true.
3: And it's not teenagers in the basements. It's buildings full of adults, professionally trained adults doing it.
0: Yep.
3: Constantly.
0: Yep, like the Internet Research Bureau in St. Petersburg, yeah.
3: I don't know. I think we need someone that can really grab the mic, say Tom Hanks or George Clooney needs to come out and announce a run for president the day after the congressional elections. Someone like that can get the media to follow them around and set the conversation. Because now it's just shocking at how bad it is.
0: Yeah.
3: All they do is react to Donald Trump's latest outrage or idiotic statement.
0: No, I get it, Brian. One of the reasons why Louise and I started a new news site. It's called Commonwealth Report, like the Commonwealth, commonwealthreport.news is the website. And every day I do a news report, both on TV and, both as an audio version and as a video version, and print and written. And it goes out for free to anybody who subscribes, commonwealthreport.news. And we did that because we were just concerned that the news just isn't the news anymore. In fact, I sign off everyone with, and that's the way it is today, Tuesday, blah, blah, blah. Using Walter Cronkite's old sign-off as a kind of an homage. I'm with you. Things are getting strange out there, and now you've got Republican Party making fake AI videos.
3: Part of the Trump magic show is that, you know, they're brilliantly devilish, or what's the right term? But anyway, they know people, a lot of America isn't that educated. You know, half the average level is sixth grade.
0: That's why Trump said, I love uneducated people. It really is an important topic. We're

0: the way right now telling us all, no, corporations cannot participate in politics. They are not people. They are corporations, for God's sake. Graham Plattner won big, 70% of the vote, more or less. He did this and will now take on Susan Collins, who is the chair of the Appropriations Committee. I'll get to that in just a second. Outraised a sitting governor, a Democratic governor, beat the Democratic establishment, which had endorsed the sitting governor and was throwing money at her, packed arenas with his fighting oligarchy rallies alongside Bernie Sanders. He's been a sharp critic of AIPAC. AIPAC tried to take him down, didn't work. They're going to try again. It's going to get worse. And this river of cash that's flowing through our politics. And he's going to be running against now, or is officially now, running against Susan Collins, the chair of the Senate Appropriations Committee, which means that she sits atop the federal spending faucet for defense contractors, pharmaceutical companies, banks, agribusiness. And sure enough, those exact same industries are pouring money into her campaigns. The last time Susan Collins did a town hall was when he was a teenager. And he's done like 38 of them in the last 8 months, you know. The single largest organized source of cash for Susan Collins is AIPAC, over $500,000, nearly a fifth of everything she raised last year. And AIPAC, you know, the American Israel Political Action Committee, it's basically a shill organization for Benjamin Netanyahu's worldview and perspective. It's a nonprofit corporation. It used to be that corporations, and particularly corporations representing the interests of foreign governments, were not allowed to participate in American politics. We passed this law back in the 70s after the Nixon and Agnew bribery scandals. But a series of all-Republican Supreme Court decisions, specifically Bilotti in 1978, written by Lewis Powell himself, Powell Memo fame, and Citizens United in 2010, the deciding vote being Clarence Thomas, who himself had been on the take from a right-wing billionaire and Nazi memorabilia collector who has an autographed copy of Mein Kampf and several actual paintings by Adolf Hitler in his home. That guy had given Clarence Thomas millions of dollars worth of goodies and vacations and bought his mom's house and put his kid through school. And I was just wild stuff. So here's on the take Clarence Thomas says, oh, yeah, corporations are people and they can buy elections and they can buy candidates. And so here we are. And if you want to see this on display, just look at what the Trump family is doing right now. I mean, you know, this is nuts. A Reynolds Tobacco subsidiary gave $5 million to a Trump super PAC. And 5 days later, the FDA cleared fruit and candy flavored tobacco vapes for the American market. The FDA commissioner resigned rather than sign off on addicting kids. But Trump took the money and changed the rules. Bayer and Bob Kennedy seems just fine with it. Bayer and Monsanto wanted protection from the tens of thousands of cancer lawsuits, the victims who were suing them over Roundup. By the way, Bob Kennedy had made a $300 million successful lawsuit against Monsanto for causing cancer with Roundup. Glyphosate is the name of the chemical. Bayer and Monsanto wanted protection, so Trump gave them an executive order granting them immunity from lawsuits. Bob Kennedy went along with it. He said this is putting America first, betraying the whole MAHA movement. Crypto financier Justin Sun poured something like $90 million into Trump family crypto ventures, and the FCC promptly paused and dropped its fraud case against him. Big oil executives gathered at Mar-a-Lago in 2024, and Trump asked them for $1 billion. They coughed up. He promised and followed through on gutting Biden's climate rules. He's killing wind programs, solar programs, EV incentives, opening federal lands to drilling, even pay a French company $1 billion to stop construction on a wind farm off the coast, east coast of the United States that was already underway. Speaking of which, the Trump family is using the corporate form to cash in big time. Back in August of 2024, this is a CNBC story about this. Back in August, Eric Trump and Don Jr. were all smiles. They showed up at the NASDAQ stock exchange to celebrate a new business partnership, this thing called Alt 5 Sigma. A whole bunch of MAGA people piled in, bought hundreds of millions of dollars worth of stock. in this new company, this new crypto venture that the Trump boys were part of. And that crypto venture then went to another company. This one was called World Liberty Financial, also owned by the Trump boys. And World Liberty Financial had just issued a bunch of dollar Trump tokens. Now, a token is, this is a fancy way of saying it's a GIF, it's an image. It's a little digital image. It looks like, you know, it looks like a coin, and it's got Trump's face on it, and it's got a dollar sign and all this stuff. The Trumps have, they kind of position it like an investment, but what they tell you is that this is not an investment. This is a collectible. So this new company that hundreds of millions of dollars were put into buys $1.5 billion worth of these little GIFs, these little images that have no value. They're collectibles. And the money all goes directly into the Trump family pockets, at least $500 million. Or indirectly into their pockets, I think you could argue, through the company and through the increased value in the company. And now that company that they celebrated at the stock exchange is on the verge of bankruptcy, or or on the verge of being delisted. The president and his sons have added at least $2.3 billion to the family fortune, mainly through crypto, and investors have taken a $2.3 billion hit. So I know that there's a bunch of MAGA people who listen to this show. A number of them call in regularly. If you're one of them and you invested in these Trump things, I feel sorry for you. These guys literally extracted a couple of $1 billion from MAGA people. And now it's all in their pockets. Donald Trump is now worth $6 billion. His sons are exploding their wealth.
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I'm Ian Masters, and today we'll examine a number of stories and issues in the news. We'll begin with Trump threatening to bomb Iran tonight, then reversing himself, suddenly claiming, quote, the highest level of Iranian leadership has approved something that the US, Israel, Saudi Arabia, UAE, Qatar, Turkey, Pakistan, Bahrain, Kuwait, Jordan, and Egypt have also approved. Joining us to analyze the real situation, both present and future, regardless of Trump's desperate promises and delusional spin, is Robert Pape, a professor of political science and the director of the Chicago Project on Security and Terrorism at the University of Chicago, specializing in political violence and international security affairs. He's the author of Dying to Win, The Strategic Logic of Suicide Terrorism, and Bombing to Win, Air Power and Coercion in War. He blogs at The Escalation Trap on Substack, where his latest articles are The New Phase, Iran is no longer fighting for survival, it is fighting for dominance, and Day 100, Why Iran's Strategy is Expanding and the Ceasefire is Breaking Down. Then, after a revolt in Congress over Trump's nomination of Pulte to be the Director of National Intelligence, with a refusal to renew Section 702 of FISA to spy on Americans, Trump ditched Pulte today and announced he's replacing him with the more acceptable Manhattan U.S. Attorney, Jay Clayton. Joining us is Elizabeth Goitein, the co-director of the Liberty and National Security Program at the Brennan Center for Justice and a nationally recognized expert on presidential emergency powers, government surveillance, and government secrecy. Previously, she was counsel to Senator Feingold, the chairman of the Constitutional Subcommittee of the Senate Judiciary Committee, and she's the